0: There are these structural issues, and we could solve this if different people were in charge.
1: In the process, he picked up a lot of radical ideas. Marx bought the original lie.
0: That's the big difference that Moody and Marx take.
1: Marx and Moody, two contemporaries, two gospels, two tombstones, and one choice.
2: Welcome to In the Market with Janet Parshall. This is going to be a fabulous conversation. What you just heard was a little clip from a documentary called Marx and Moody, Clash of Worldviews. I've got a link to the YouTube site on my information page so that you can watch the entire documentary. But even better than that, we're going to talk about a brand new book called Marx and Moody. And I love the subtitle, Two Contemporaries, Two Gospels, Two Tombstones, One Choice. And we're going to talk to one of the co-authors of the book, Dr. Erwin Lutzer himself, now pastor emeritus after serving the Lord as senior pastor at the Moody Church for 36 years. Now he's their goodwill ambassador, and he travels around the world, continues to speak, continues to write. I think, honestly, just a casual observer, I think he's busier now than he's ever been before when he was head pastor in Chicago. He's heard on not one, not two, but three radio programs carried on Moody, the Moody Church Hour, Songs in the Night, and Running to Win. And oh yes, by the way, he's an award-winning author that's written more than 20 books when he's not speaking at conferences or he's leading historical travels. And that takes us to where this whole idea of comparing these two contemporaries, important word, meaning they lived at the same time, between Karl Marx and D.L. Moody. Dr. Lutzer, always, always, always time well spent when I get to spend it with you. Oh my word, what vitamins are you taking? Because you just keep going and going.
3: Well, what you've said is true. I do think that I'm busier in retirement, so to speak, than I was when I was the pastor. One of the things that God has given me is the privilege of doing ministry in different ways. And, somebody asked me, how long are you going to continue to preach? And I said, I can answer that very precisely. I will stop when I can't do it anymore. So as long as I can do it, I'm going to continue to do it.
2: Amen. Amen. And we're the better for it. So I am so glad. This idea is absolutely fascinating because we are living in an age that for some bizarre unknown reason, and we'll get into this in our conversation, there is a receptivity to the concepts of socialism and Marxism. Even a party now that uses the name Democratic Socialists of America. They're not Democratic. They are socialists and they're card-carrying communists. And we've got young people now that think that everything that Marx said is just jolly. You and I grew up, Dr. Lutzer, in an era where we knew about the Cold War. We worried about whether or not we were going to nuclear bomb each other out of existence, and we would have thought that would have been a wake-up call. Not only that, but there are millions and millions of people who have lost their lives to communism. So why the receptivity? I don't know. I'll leave that question hanging. We'll get into that later. But you had this brilliant idea, and I should point out that your co-author is Dr. Greg Quiggle, who, by the way, was the D.L. Moody Professor of Historical Theology and Dean of Study Abroad at Moody Bible Institute, a kind of living Library of Congress, if you will, on the person of D.L. Moody. So he very much focuses on the Moody part, and that in and of itself is riveting to understand how much he took his faith and he put shoe leather in it and took it to the streets, which was amazing. You focused in on the Marx part and you did this comparison, but you came up with the idea of doing this side-by-side comparison. How did that happen? Where'd you get that idea?
3: Well, I went to England early. I was part of a Reformation tour. And because I wanted to give a lecture at the tomb of Karl Marx, I knew that he was buried there in Highgate Cemetery. As I was preparing the lecture, Janet, it dawned on me that he was a contemporary of D.L. Moody. 46 years they shared life together on this planet. Not only that, but Engels, Frederick Engels, who helped write the Communist Manifesto, he actually attended a Moody meeting when Moody was having his huge crusades in London. And he wrote about it, and of course I quoted in the book. Mm-hmm. And what he said is that, among other things, that this is the... And by the way, he described it. He described the choir. He described people accepting Christ. But he says this is the way in which the ruling class uses religion to keep the proletariat, the workers, in check. Now, even more interesting, Marx is dead. He, of course, spent his last years there in London. Frederick Engels even spoke at his grave and all. And Engels is beginning to wonder, why didn't England become communist? After all, the Communist Manifesto came out in 1848 in London, the very first place. So what happened? They were speaking about the abuses in London, and there were many abuses with the Industrial Revolution. And he said, and I'm quoting, "It's because of revivalists such as Moody and Sankey," and we all know that Sankey, of course, was Moody's choir leader.
2: Mm-hmm.
3: He says, "It's because of revivalists such as Moody and Sankey and the dangerous aid of the Salvation Army." What he was saying is that Christianity was meeting many of the needs of the people. There just weren't enough revolutionaries who were willing to pillage, to destroy, and to kill in order to grasp everything that belonged to the ruling class and to call it their own. And so, in a backhanded way, Engels was saying, it's the Christian influence in London that brings this about. And I have to hurry to say this. Engels was also asked in a game, who do you hate the most? Quickly, he said, Spurgeon. Because, you know, those were the days when Spurgeon was the great preacher.
2: Yes.
3: And he, of course, was also preaching against socialism. So the idea came to me, I'm a philosophy major, that I will write the Marx part. And then I invited Greg Quigel to write the part about D.L. Moody, because he's been studying Moody for the last 30 or 40 years. And that's how it came about, Marx and Moody.
2: And it is, in a word, an absolutely fabulous and unbelievably timely book that, yes, you examine the two worldviews, but ultimately it's the bigger picture. It's dark against light, good versus evil, God against all of the demons. And boy, do demons play a role in this story as well. We're just getting started on this fascinating book. I've got a link to the book on my website as well. Marx and Moody, two contemporaries, two gospels, two tombstones, one choice. Back after this.
4: 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Good afternoon, my friend. It's John Hemmer. 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
2: 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What a joy to spend the hour with Dr. Erwin Lutzer, Pastor Emeritus of the Moody Church in Chicago, award-winning author, and boy, his newest book, just so timely, speaks to the days in which we live. It's called Marx and Moody. Two contemporaries, two gospels, two tombstones, one choice. I learned so much about Marx that I did not know until I read the book, and I thought I knew something about Marx. So he's Jewish by ethnicity, and yet his father ends up having a conversion to Lutheranism. Do we know why he would give up Judaism? I mean, that's always a story in and of itself. Why would he give up Judaism and decide that he was going to follow the teachings of Luther?
3: I think the reason is because he felt that he might be under persecution, and therefore, if he becomes a Lutheran, he would have more freedom. Mm. But what's interesting, and I know that you're getting to this, Janet, at the age of 18, his father writes to him and says, among other things, that your heart is obviously animated and governed by a demon not granted to all men. Is that demon heavenly or Faustian? Mm-hmm. Now, the average person listening right now thinks of Faust, who made a deal with the devil and lost his soul to hell. But that's not the Faust that he is referring to. He's referring to a different Faust. It's the Faust of the Enlightenment, written by a man by the name of Goethe. I can't go into the details because we don't have time, but here's the point. This Faust makes a deal with the devil and in the end outwits the devil and still goes to heaven. And one of the lines in this Faust, which Marx really liked, was this. Listen carefully. Everything that has come into existence deserves to be destroyed. Not everything that's been created, because that would indicate God, but everything that has come into existence deserves to be destroyed. And, you know, you look at Marxism, and what has Marxism done? A tremendous amount of destruction. But I can't prove it. But I think that Marx maybe made a deal with the devil and hoped that he would win in the end. Very quickly, is it okay, Janet, if I go ahead and give just a couple of lines of poems?
2: Oh, please. That was what I was going to ask you to do. Please do.
3: Yeah, right. You know, Marx, he was really into demonism. Let me read a few of his lines. The hellish vapors rise within my brain. See this sword, the prince of darkness sold it to me, for he strikes the time and gives the sign. More boldly I will play the dance of death. Or listen to this. Thus heaven have I forfeited. I know full well my soul, once true to God, is chosen for hell. And then with disdain I throw my gauntlet full in the face of the world and see the collapse of this pygmy giant, whose fall will not stifle my ardor. Then I will wander godlike and victorious through the ruins of the world, and giving my words an active force, I will feel equal to the Creator. Mm. Wow. Mm-hmm. Wow. So I don't know whether Marx was really an atheist. I do know this. He hated God. And if you hate God, you're going to say you don't believe in him and so forth. There are many people who are going through difficult times, and that's what they are. And by the way, Marx's father said to his son in a letter, you are giving birth to monsters. And then very quickly, his mother, Henrietta, said this, brings a smile to my face. I wish that Karl would actually earn some capital rather than just writing about it.
2: Only a mother. Wow. So I bet in the quietude of your heart, you've asked the same question, because I'm curious to know. I mean, the Bible says out of the overflow of the heart, the mouth speaks. Is there a possibility? And we won't know, because 1 Samuel says man looks on the outward appearance, God looks on the heart. But I'm intrigued on his hatred of God. So often that's somebody who says, God wasn't there when I needed him. God disappointed me. That animosity has to come from somewhere. And so if it's none of the above, is there a possibility Marx was demon-possessed?
3: You know, I certainly think so. What's very interesting is this. You remember Richard Wurmbrand, who suffered in Romania under communism, 14 years, tortured in prison. He called Marxism collective demonization. Why? Because when he was tortured, all of the torturers, who themselves were Romanians, they took such delight in it. Their faces filled with joy. Instead of just killing somebody, they loved to torture them. What kind of a person does that? No wonder he called it collective demonization. Now, to be fair to Marx, if you read the literature, you discover that there are many people who say that all of this should be discounted because it was before he wrote the Communist Manifesto. It was in his 20s and early 30s, and he wrote the manifesto later, so it should be discounted. But all that we know is this. When we look into Marx's mind, we see endless darkness.
2: Mm-hmm. Yes, and I would say the argument could be made exactly the opposite. Who you are in your 20s and 30s foretells who you're going to be in your 40s and 50s. If anything, it sets the groundwork for the manifesto, not the opposite. So I think that argument falls under its own weight. His family life was a mess, and this is important because one of the things he wants to destroy is the family. But in his own household, it was chaos. Talk to me about that.
3: Yeah, it was so much chaos that a year after the manifesto was written, he was actually evicted from his apartment. And it's because he drank too much, he smoked too much, and he had no personal hygiene. But let's get to that, Janet. When you read the manifesto, you read about the fact that that means that nobody should own anything, the abolition of private property. But right after that is the abolition of the family. And he says very clearly, "You mean you want to destroy the family?" I'm paraphrasing. And he says, "Yes, that's exactly what I mean." Why? The family was a unit of oppression. Men oppressed their wives. They oppressed their children by taking them to church. God was the ultimate oppressor. So what you have to do is to destroy the family. Now, he was married to Jenny. They had 6 children. All of them ended badly, by the way. But the point is that Marx said to Engels, Jenny would like to die and be safely in the grave with the children. She says this over and over again, and he says, I don't blame her. In other words, if you are a true atheist, what could be more comforting than death, where you go into non-existence, all your troubles are over, you no longer exist? But
2: let me take a break right there. We'll be back after this.
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15: The Unstoppable Gospel offers light in dark times. I'm Carl Clausen, inviting you to pray with me that the light of Jesus would be seen in our upcoming Fall Share event. Lord, you're the light of the world. We pray that many would find you as Savior, even in the middle of share. We want you to be glorified, Jesus. Amen, and let it be. And please continue to pray for share. Thank you.
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12: 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Let my teaching fall on you like rain. Let my speech settle like dew. Let my words fall like rain on tender grass, like gentle showers on young plants. I will proclaim the name of the Lord. How glorious is our God. That's Deuteronomy 32:2-3, the Moody Radio verse of the week.

0: Purple-headed hydra raise its ugly, dangerous head again. You need to understand that ideas have consequences. And how do you defeat an idea you disagree with? With a better one. And the gospel is the best idea out there. It's exactly what Moody did to respond to what was growing in terms of this communist manifesto. So I want to talk to you, and I loved your play on the words in this book, Dr. Lutzer, talking about the gospel of Marxism. It wasn't good news at all. And by the way, the more I read your book, the more I thought Marxism, communism, is predicated on hatred. It starts with that germ of a hatred of God, but it systematically starts hating. It creates, and we'll talk about this more, this whole idea of the oppressor and the oppressed, of the proletariat against the bourgeoisie. There always has to be something, someone, some structure that you hate. It is inarguably a hate-driven worldview. So talk to me about why he went after private property. This was a guy who was borrowing money, didn't make a lot of money, gets thrown out of his apartment like you talked before, and he's anti-capitalist, which I find so interesting because first go out and get some money, and he doesn't do that. He turns around and says, the state needs to give it to me. That's a lazy man's option, it seems to me.
1: Yeah, and the reason that he said that the abolition of private property is important is because people fight over property, right? They fight over borders. And by the way, in the manifesto, he talks about the need for all nations to be together. He had a global view. One of the reasons that the subtitle says, and two tombstones, is at the end of the book, I go to the two tombstones and tell people what was written on there, namely Marx and also Moody and his wife Emma. But the point is this, that Marx believed that if nobody owned anything, everyone would live happily. The workers would be in charge. They would distribute all the goods with fairness, after all. And we'd have a utopia of sorts. But it's private property that is the problem. And how do you take care of private property? Well, very easily, what you have to do is to kill the owners, because they aren't going to do it voluntarily. And we can go to Russia, for example, where Stalin did that. By the way, he loved the word collective. He had collective farms. He took all the farmers who were wealthy and took them to Siberia. Many of them were killed. Why? Because everybody has to be equal in Marxism. And I know I'm getting ahead of the story, but I can't help but think of the words of Churchill, who said, the great vice of capitalism is the unequal distribution of blessings. The great virtue of socialism is the equal distribution of misery. So it's more important that everyone be poor than that some people be rich. And Janet, I know I have an awful lot to say here, but how did Marxism come to America?
0: Yes.
1: A man by the name of Gramsci, whom I quote, says this, what you can do, and he saw three barriers to communism in America that needed to be demolished: Christianity, the nuclear family, and capitalism. But what did he teach? He said that we could take, that churches could promote Marxism by taking language from the words of Jesus, like he says, Jesus said it's hard for a rich man to enter into the kingdom of heaven. And therefore, what you have to do is to condemn the rich, because in Marxism, it is believed that if you are rich, you have done it on the backs of the poor. The reason that America is rich is because America became rich at the expense of all of the poor countries. See, if you make that connection, that's why there's so much hatred of America. Every problem in the world oftentimes gets blamed. Yeah. Now, all right, that's why the abolition of private property is very, very necessary to be destroyed. And then, as you mentioned, based on Hegel, progressivism says ideas always need to be in conflict. So that's where your hatred comes in. And of course, we see that even in our own societies, as it has bled into our own culture here in America.
0: Yeah, exactly. I want to go back to Gramsci and Christianity, family, and capitalism as their triple-headed hydra that needs to be destroyed. But I also want to go back to this idea about faith being transferred, as you write in the book, from God to the state. Now, that sounds great on paper, Dr. Lutzer, but it never happened. And not only that, but there's, I doubt seriously that Nikita Khrushchev was waiting in a bread line. I don't think Gorbachev had to worry about whether or not the power to his apartment would be turned

0: off. There's always a group that's going to have power. In fact, it's one of their own tenets, oppressor and oppressed. The state becomes the oppressor in communism, and the oppressed are the workers who stand in bread lines and don't have any food, water, or even a job.
1: You know, one of my chapters in the book is entitled What Marx Got Wrong and Moody Got Right. And what it came down to was human nature. What made Marx think that if the oppressors, namely the capitalists, could be overthrown and destroyed and killed, and that the workers would rise up, what made him think that the workers were going to be more fair, more human than the bourgeoisie, the landowners, and so forth? What happened is the worst of the people came to the top when the revolution happened. And as you mentioned, all of the wealth of the country was used up by the top people who grabbed power. And who cares about all of the poor?
0: Right.
1: So that's one of the reasons why socialism doesn't work. And by the way, I hope we have time to talk about democratic socialism.
0: Absolutely. We'll do that right after this break. Dr. Luther.
2: Going to get to more Hour 2 of In the Market with Janet Parshall on Moody Radio. Good afternoon. It's John Hemmer. Over the weekend, I'm driving through my neighborhood. I'm almost to our street, and all of a sudden, I see these cars, and they're all backed up. But I had to turn the corner, so I couldn't see what was going on. I thought maybe like a car hit somebody or something. That's kind of what it looked like. And I realized they're all waiting for this family of ducks that are slowly crossing the road. So I took the long way around, and I made it home. But I was thinking about that, where, you know, you see something and you instantly make an assumption, right? But a lot of times that's not what the truth really is. We have to look below the surface. And that's what it takes sometimes when we're trying to spread God's love. Sometimes we have to look below the surface and really see what that person's coming from.
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0: 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But in today's date, our guest, Dr. Erwin Lutzer, who is pastor emeritus of the Moody Church. He was the head pastor there for 36 years. He's now their goodwill ambassador. He travels the world if he's not taking historic tours. He's preaching. He's speaking at conferences. And oh, yes, along the way, he's writing award-winning books. And boy, his latest is so crucial. It's called Marx and Moody, Two Contemporaries, Two Gospels, Two Tombstones, One Choice. Now, the co-author is Dr. Greg Quiggles, who was, in fact, he's a living library about D.L. Moody. He focuses in the book on Moody, and Dr. Lutzer focuses on the book on Marx. They were contemporaries, lived at the same time, both markedly different reactions to the world around them. So I want to go to the Democratic Socialists of America, but I want to go by way of Albania, because you had the privilege of preaching there not once but twice. And in the book, you talk about how this country goes from being fascist to being communist, which are, as far as I'm concerned, opposite ends of the spectrum that meet in the middle. So talk to me about what happened in that country.
1: Albania has a fascinating history. First of all, it was taken over by Christians, then Islam came in. After that, you do have fascism, Mussolini. Because of its resources, it was very attractive. And so the Italians were thrown out, and communism began to arise and say, we are your great hope. And as a result of that, as communism took hold, about 100,000 pastors, priests, and yes, even Muslims were put to death, and communism ruled. And Janet, it was to be the most communist country in the world. It said, its leader said, we are going to outdo what Lenin and Stalin and others have done. In fact, when I was growing up, I was told that there were no Christians at all in Albania, and missionaries took bags, plastic bags, put Bibles in them, and sent them down the river, hoping Christians would find them. There were no Bibles. If you were found with a Bible, you'd be put to death. And then if you had a child with a biblical name, John, Paul, Ruth, Mary, you had until the end of the year to change it. There could be no biblical names in families, and more than that, no references to God in funerals or weddings. And Christians had to live under that those kinds of conditions. And occasionally you find Christians today saying, oh, government isn't important. You know, it doesn't matter. Oh, well, good government cannot save us, but bad government can shut us down. And the church in Albania was totally extinct. And of course, now under freedom after the revolution of 1990, I was able to preach in various cities, and I'm so glad, and also had media opportunities to share the gospel. So it was a tremendous time in Albania.
0: Tell me about the precious woman that you met that had a very important Bible.
1: Yeah. I was there to dedicate a church, and a woman came, an older woman, and she had a Bible. And she said, this is one of the Bibles that survived the purge. And she gave it to me, and I had my picture taken with her. As a matter of fact, I think it's in the documentary. Mm-hmm. And I thought to myself, this is just so wonderful. What an honor to have my picture taken with her and the Bible that survived. Because, you see, if you want to destroy the family, children, let's suppose a child had Christian parents and they had a Bible in the home. The teacher would ask, do your parents have a Bible? The child knows if I tell the truth, my parents are going to be put to death. If I lie, well, would that be honoring to God? These are the kinds of questions that children had to endure.
0: And it really, really raises some important questions about what we are willing to endure when we say no to the state, when we see the state starting to grow. That takes us to the United States of America. You talked about Gramsci earlier, and the three triple-headed hydras that he wanted to destroy was Christianity, the nuclear family, and capitalism. And you quote him in the book as saying, socialism is precisely the religion that must kill Christianity. I'm going to make the point I made earlier, Dr. Lutzer. This is a worldview, argue all its components and its extrinsicities. I'm not saying that word, all the different aspects of it. And it is a worldview built on hate. Christianity doesn't say we're going to have to destroy the other worldviews out there. We have such confidence in the power of the cross and its message that we just declare it. And we know that the word doesn't return void. Sometimes the seed's going to fall on hard ground. Sometimes it's going to fall on fertile ground. But we don't promulgate hate to advance our worldview. Marxism couldn't exist without that. One of the things that you talk about is the tenets is you have to foment revolution. You have to destroy, tear down before you can build your utopia. And for the record, Your Honor, there's no utopia on planet Earth. It never worked anywhere.
1: As a matter of fact, it actually appealed to the greatest instincts of evil in the human heart, the willingness to be able to steal, to pillage, and to destroy. One of the most important quotes in the manifesto, which I think I quote twice in the book, is this: we communists do not conceal our aims. We openly declare that in order for our aims to be met, there must be a forcible overthrow of all existing social conditions. Let the bourgeoisie, let the ruling class tremble at the revolution. And elsewhere, Marx said, we must make the revolution as violent as possible and not apologize for our violence. So that's the way in which Marxism has come about. And what Gramsci saw was that this was a bad way to do it. Russia was a bad example. And so Marxism had to be brought into America incrementally. And that's where he laid out a plan whereby through the media, through education, Marxism could march into America one step at a time. And he said that once people saw it, they would like it and they'd embrace it. And that's where, of course, you get the long march through the institutions.
0: And that takes us to what's happening today. So just a couple of philosophical questions, which I can ask of a person who studied philosophy. I am stymied. I do not understand the receptivity. You know, we have a monument here in Washington, D.C., and it's a monument to those who were killed by communists. Not a lot of people visit it. A lot of people don't even know we have that monument here in D.C. But the people who lived under the totalitarian regime know it's there, and they have regular ceremonies outside that statue. It was abhorred. It was the antithesis of everything we believed in terms of American values, which are built generally on Judeo-Christian values. So why now do you think in this current age, not only do we see an embracing, but we see a kind of hubris, a profound declaration that I am a communist. They wear the garb of democratic socialists of America. There's a war within the Democratic Party. They don't even want them. So why now? Why? And you talked about the institutions before. I think that's where I'm going to find part of the answer. But why the receptivity now, where 25 years ago, this would have been anathema?
1: Janet, I can answer that in a single sentence. It's because they judge it by its promises, not its results. I mean, who wouldn't want free health care? Who wouldn't want a guaranteed wage? Who wouldn't want all of the freebies that are being thrown out there? Of course, it appeals to humanity and people want it. The problem is that it is internally contradictory. And therefore, I show in the book not only that it hasn't worked, but that it can't work. Very quickly, have you ever noticed that these socialists always talk about how to divvy up the money, how to divide it? They never talk about how to make money. Because under socialism, there are so many restrictions that you cannot really make money. It's almost like a caste system, where once you get put in a certain category, you have to stay there. So all of the promises that are being made, they can't be fulfilled. And it's so basic. I mean, if you have a store, for example, that is lower in price because it's subsidized by the government, obviously it's going to cut out others. And what you need is capitalism where there is competition, because competition keeps the prices down.
0: Exactly.
1: I could go and give many illustrations in communist countries as to why it doesn't work.
0: Yeah, and all we have to do is raise our head and look around and see that there is no successful utopia. Lots of promises, unable to deliver. So, this conversation's going far too quickly, as I knew it would. When we come back, draw for me the distinction in these two worldviews. What Moody got right that Marx did not get right. But before that, I want you to tell me what we do as Christians now, because it's a real, clear, and present danger. God didn't give us a spirit of fear, but power, love, and of a sound mind. But we are living in the days where good is called evil and evil is called good. And the rise of Marxism in this country is a hallmark to that end. So without being fearful, how does the maturing saint go forward in these days? More with Dr. Erwin Lutzer and his brand new, absolutely fabulous book called Marx and Moody, Two Contemporaries, Two Gospels, Two Tombstones, One Choice. Back after this.
2: 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Amazing fellowship. 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
0: Marx and Moody, Two Contemporaries, Two Gospels, Two Tombstones, One Choice, written by our guest Dr. Erwin Lutzer, pastor emeritus of the Moody Church, and an award-winning author, and heard on not one, not two, but three radio programs all across the country. So, and I know that we say to ourselves, well, let's not get involved in politics. Dr. Lutzer, I'm always stymied by that because I read the Old Testament, I read the New Testament with Paul as well, and I look at all of the individuals that intersected with government at the right time, doing exactly what God called them to do with the right purpose. I don't know how you seek the welfare of the city by sitting on your hands and saying, oh, politics is awful, I'm going to hold my nose. God establishes the family in a place of perfection, then he establishes government, then he establishes the church. We would never tell anybody to vote for a particular candidate. That's between you and the Lord after spending time in your prayer closet and doing your preparation. But when you know that there's a real and present danger to have a markedly anti-God worldview, I don't know how one can passively sit this out. Talk to me about this, because there is a role that the believer plays. If God ordained government, then part of our building and protecting the city is to be able to say, I'm going to vote. And people gave their lives to be able to do that. Talk to me about this.
1: You know, it's so important. First of all, I want to give you a quote from D.L. Moody, who is well aware of communism. He, in America, he said this, especially during worker riots here in the city of Chicago. He said, if we do not evangelize, the leaven of communism will come and will bring about a reign of terror. Those are his words, the likes of which we have never seen. So what would Moody say? He'd say two things. Number one, preach the gospel. Number two, become involved in social work. One of the things about this book is that it is not only an expose of Marx, but I learned so much from Greg Quiggle regarding Moody, all of the things he was involved in, education. Yes. He began a girls' school out in Northfield, and then a boys' school, and on, the YMCA, orphanages, everything. But in answer to your question today, absolutely, we have to understand what is going on. And we need to be able to explain to the younger generation why their aspirations may be very high, but why communism, socialism, cannot meet them by definition. And in terms of the importance of government, I ask people if they say, well, it doesn't matter, I don't want to be involved in government. I ask them this, would you rather live in North Korea or South Korea?
0: Yes.
1: Which would you choose? And we know what the answer to those kinds of questions are. So we have to wake up. Government is not the ultimate answer.
0: That's right.
1: But government can give us the freedom to continue to preach the gospel and not simply be called names. Government is able to take resources and make them available and give us opportunity. And I could go on. And the importance of borders and everything, which Marx, of course, condemned. Now, very quickly, what about Moody? The reason that Moody got things right is he had three R's in his preaching. Number one, ruined by sin. Right there, he disagrees sharply with Marx. Marx says all the evil is because of oppression. Moody said, no, sin arises within our hearts, and only God is able to change the heart. Number one, ruined by the fall. Number two, redeemed by the blood. We need redemption. We don't need revolution. We need redemption. God has to rescue us from ourselves, from our sins. And number three, regeneration by the Holy Spirit. We actually become brand new people. And where Marx wrote, I could quote, but we don't have time, I know, to quote about the kind of idyllic life that he thought communism would bring, where you could do what you wish. You wouldn't have to work unless you really wanted to, because each according to his ability, to each according to his need. And on, he went on like this, as if to say there was the perfectibility of human nature. Moody knew different. And he preached the gospel of Christ, and just think today of the continuing impact of his life. Moody Bible Institute, Moody Church, still some works over in Northfield, Massachusetts, where he was born. Remarkable involvement in the lives of people with great humility and brokenness and willingness to sacrifice. Moody would say that we have to all become an individual charity and see human need and speak to it and do all that we possibly can to meet that human need. But at the same time, what we need to do is to understand that the soul is more important than the body, And therefore, we preach the gospel and give our lives for the salvation of souls.
0: Amen. Amen. Moody didn't depend on the state. He stepped in where there was a need.
1: Yes,
0: so
1: very
0: he's
1: important.
0: Establishing these Sunday schools. You know, after that Haymarket riot, it would have been very ripe for there to be rebellion. And thanks be to God, it didn't happen that way. But Moody said, we don't need to wait. We go in. We take care. We provide the needs that have to be met. And that is a profound distinction. You've referred to the two tombstones. You know, if you want to be remembered, your tombstone is one way for people to have a lasting impression of who you are and what you believe. Talk to me about the distinction on their tombstones.
1: Very quickly, on Marx's, it says, workers of the world unite. He had a global vision. Unite, break down borders. Take the revolution everywhere so that the workers are in charge. And out of the workers, by the way, the communists will arise. He talks about the fact that socialism and communism are the same. But in one passage in the manifesto, he says that it is the communists who will take over when the socialists are over because they are the wiser ones. And then there's another quote on his tombstone as well about the power of him wanting to actually change the world. Let's go to Moody's, though. On his tombstone, he who does the will of God abides forever. And on Emma's tombstone, which is right next to his, it says, and his servants shall serve him, and they shall reign with him forever and ever. So at the end of the book, what we do is we contrast the two legacies, the implications, and then we challenge the reader. Namely, what is our legacy going to be? What will we be known for? And what will people think when they think about our lives? Where is our values? What do we leave behind? And one other thing, scary, neither Marx's family, his wife, his mother or father knew that they were raising a child that was going to bring about so much evil. And certainly, Mrs. Moody, Betsy, her husband, Edwin, who died when D.L. Moody was about 8 years old, they had no idea that that simple boy would shake the world with the gospel. Parents, very important. You do not know who you are raising. Give your life to the children. Model for them Christianity. Help them to see what true values are. Because you don't know the possibility of that child that God has given you.
0: Amen and amen. Ruined by sin, redeemed by the blood, regeneration by the Holy Spirit. How do you defeat a bad idea with a better one? And there is no better message than the gospel message. It changes everything and everyone. It can even change the world around us, as the legacy of Dwight L. Moody indicates. Again, the book is called Marx and Moody, Two Contemporaries, Two Gospels, Two Tombstones, One Choice. And also, absolutely fabulous documentary put together by the Moody Church. It's called Marx and Moody, Clash of Worldviews. I suggest you watch the documentary, but I also suggest you read the book. Get informed, look well to the ways of your household, and go out and proclaim that gospel message. That's how you defeat bad idea. Thank you, friends. We'll see you next time.
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15: Welcome to Breakpoint, a daily look at an ever-changing culture through the lens of unchanging truth. For the Colson Center, I'm John Stone Street. John Calvin described humans as perpetual idol factories. Today on Breakpoint, Michael Craven, vice president of the Colson Center and dean of the Colson Fellows Program, completes his series of theological reflections on idolatry and right worship. Here's Michael Craven.
16: Now we come to the most important question of all. What is God's answer to idolatry? The answer is simple. Jesus Christ. When the prophet Elijah stood atop Mount Carmel, his contest with the prophets of Baal was not merely a competition between rival religions. It was a confrontation between reality and illusion. Baal did not exist as the god his worshipers imagined him to be. He was an idol with no life or power of his own. Though Scripture warns of real spiritual powers that exploit idolatry and draw worship away from the living God, Baal could not answer because Baal was no God at all. The Lord answered with fire because he alone is the living God. The prophets repeatedly made the same point. Isaiah mocked those who cut down a tree, burned half of it for firewood, and fashioned the other half into a god. David laughed at idols that had mouths but could not speak and eyes but could not see. And then he said one of Scripture's most penetrating observations, those who make them become like them. That is the true danger of idolatry. We become like what we worship. This explains far more than the decline of ancient paganism. It explains the anxiety, confusion, and fragmentation of our own age. When we worship the autonomous self, we become imprisoned within ourselves. When we worship politics, every election becomes an apocalypse. When we worship success, our identity is wrapped in achievements and failures. Even within the church, when we begin trusting strategy more than prayer, or technique more than the Holy Spirit, we subtly exchange dependence upon God for confidence in ourselves. Contrast this with what the Apostle Paul wrote in 2 Corinthians, that we all, with unveiled face, beholding the glory of the Lord, are being transformed into the same image from one degree of glory to another. Psalm 115 says those who worship idols become like them. Paul says those who behold Christ become like him. The Christian life calls us to worship rightly. This also explains one of history's greatest mysteries. Why did those ancient gods disappear? Ultimately, it wasn't because Christians constructed superior philosophical arguments or because Constantine legalized Christianity. It was because when people encountered the true God revealed in Jesus Christ, the counterfeit gods could no longer explain reality and sustain belief. Their worshipers had discovered the one for whom they had unknowingly been searching all along. Every false worldview eventually creates false worship, and every false god eventually disappoints. But wherever men and women behold the glory of God in the face of Jesus Christ, wherever they encounter reality as it truly is, the idols fall. That was true in Ephesus. It was true in Athens. It remains true today.
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20: You see, in times of intense persecution, in times of unexplained suffering, or when you've really gone through injustice, you don't need a sentimental Jesus who makes you feel warm and cozy at night. 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
21: 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Greer. I'm your host, Molly Vitovich. 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
20: The the revelation of Jesus Christ. John says, verse 10, I was in the spirit on the Lord's day, and I heard behind me a loud voice like a trumpet. So I turned to see the voice that was speaking to me, and on turning, I saw seven golden lampstands. In the midst of the lampstands, one like a son of man, clothed in a long robe and with a golden sash around his chest. You recognize, by the way, that? You recognize that? These are the garments of the high priest standing in the holy place. John's like, here's Jesus, our great high priest, standing in the holy place. John then gives a description of this being that is standing before him. It's a breathtaking vision. His white hair, white like wool. In those days, white hair symbolized wisdom. His eyes were like a flame of fire, which means his insight penetrated more deeply than the sharpest laser. His face shone like the sun at full strength. We can't look directly at the sun lest we go blind. John couldn't even look directly at Jesus' face. It shone with that kind of energy. His voice was like the roar of many waters, which indicates not just decibel level, but fullness and immensity. Just think of the roar of the ocean or a waterfall. In his right hand, he holds seven stars. The average star puts out, what, a trillion megaton bombs of energy every single second, which is why it's good that we're 93 million miles away from the nearest star, our sun. But here John is no longer 93 million miles from the power of one of those stars. He's 9.3 steps from it. Out of his mouth came a sharp two-edged sword, meaning it wasn't just that this being radiated with energy from his fingers. His words possessed the ability in themselves to pierce and to destroy. And so when I saw him, I fell at his feet as though dead. No wonder. That's not intended to be a figure of speech either. John literally thought he was going to die. Now, something I want you to consider. This is the first time that John has seen Jesus in over 60 years. And Jesus and John had been BFFs when Jesus was on earth. In fact, in John's gospel, John refers to himself rather confidently, I might say, as the one who Jesus loved, which I've always thought was a huge flex. John was like, Jesus likes you too, but I'm his favorite. In fact, John 13, John says that at the Last Supper, he leaned his head back and rested it on Jesus' chest. Yo, listen, I got some awesome guy friends that I feel pretty close to. But ain't one of them that's going to do that with me during dinner. And honestly, if that's your idea of male friendship, I just assume that you and I not be friends, okay? I'm just going to say that right now. But you know what male would do that with me? My son. Jesus was more than a friend to John. He was John's comfort and his shield, his refuge, his safe place, his Abba Father. And again, this is the first time that they're seeing each other in over 60 years. And Jesus reveals himself to John in a way that makes John think he's going to die. Why would Jesus appear to him that way? It's because that's how John most needed to see Jesus right now. He needs a Jesus who is sovereign over everything. And that's because Jesus' plan was not to deliver John or his church from persecution and pain. Jesus was not showing up with news saying, hey, John, relax. It gets better. Blessings just right around the corner. No. In the near future, it wasn't going to get better. So what Jesus shows to John is his incredible power and majesty over all of it so that John could rest in him even when he couldn't understand what in the world Jesus was doing. You see, in times of intense persecution, in times of unexplained suffering, or when you've really gone through injustice, you don't need a sentimental Jesus who makes you feel warm and cozy at night. A Jesus who is one part genie and one part therapist and one part life coach and the rest part warm blankie. You need to see a Jesus who is sovereign over all the other powers that are at work in the world and in your life. See, I grew up with this picture of Jesus right here. Maybe for you, it was up in a Sunday school classroom or on the back of a fan you used at your non-air-conditioned church that had Jesus on one side and advertisements for the local funeral home on the back. This is like an oil rendition of an Olin Mills portrait, right? In these pictures, Jesus always somehow has the expression on his face like he's just seen a bird fly by or something. He's like, you know? But the result was that my image of Jesus growing up was this sad, jobless guy with tears in his eyes who lived a lot in his fields. And hear me, y'all, I do love the tenderness of Jesus. I do. But see, when you're really in pain, And when you're suffering under injustice, you don't just need a warm, tender Jesus. You need a Jesus who holds the power of the stars in his hands. A Jesus who speaks with the roar of many waters and who you know has the last word in all of it. A Jesus who is sovereign over crazy emperors and cancer cells and malicious ex-husbands and hit blog pieces. Now, the question that you ask yourself is this Jesus we're seeing here in verses 10 through 17, is it a different Jesus than the one John had presented in his gospel? The one that John leaned his head back on his chest? Has Jesus changed? Did Jesus get an upgrade? No, Jesus hadn't changed. Of course not. Jesus Christ is the same yesterday, today, and forever. He doesn't ever upgrade. He doesn't need to upgrade. It's just that in his first coming, Jesus's incredible power and glory were veiled. Yeah, we got little glimpses of it, of course. Like when Jesus spoke to a hurricane and the wind, the waves died down immediately like they were just an unruly toddler that Jesus was rebuking. We saw it when Jesus spoke to legions of demons and they instantly obey, crying out with fear in his presence and pleading for mercy. Or one of my favorite scenes when the soldiers and Judas come to take Jesus off to be crucified. And they're like, hey, which one of you is Jesus? And Jesus says, I am. And just saying that name, the name of God, makes them all stagger backwards and fall to the ground. That's just his glory peeking out through a little minute. Just pops out for a second. Or here's one I learned recently for you nerds. You'll like this. The scientist I was reading considered how much raw power it would take to generate the matter in the food necessary to feed the 5,000. Remember, Jesus created all that food out of thin air, right? You know, the loaves and the fish. So how much energy would it take to create that much matter for all that food to create that out of nothing? So he estimated that every person ate about 8 ounces of food. And then using Einstein's famous matter to energy formula, E equals MC squared, he concluded that the amount of energy necessary to create that much matter out of nothing would be equivalent to all the electrical power available on Earth working at 100% capacity for 4 years straight. And Jesus does it in about 3 minutes in the middle of an afternoon on a hillside in Galilee without even breaking a sweat. So truth be told, that power was always there. It's just veiled. But here it is now, unveiled in all of its strength, so that John, his body still scarred and blistered with oil burns, can know that Jesus is in charge of all of this. And John's story will end quite well indeed, just like Jesus has promised. And so John goes on, verse 17, he laid his right hand on me, saying, fear not, I'm the first and the last. The first and the last. Well, that means Jesus is God, right? Well, of course, because whatever's first before everything else is God. So maybe people are like, well, Jesus isn't really God. I'm like, well, then how is he first? Because whatever's first is God. But Jesus' point in bringing this up to John right now is to say, John, if I was standing there at the beginning and I'm standing there at the end, you can be sure that I'm in charge of everything here in the middle too. So he laid his right hand on me. That was the one that had the seven stars in it, the power of seven stars radiating out of his hand. Somebody with the power of seven stars in their hand radiating from the man touches you? How could you even survive that? Interestingly, by the way, Daniel 10, God appeared to Daniel in a way strikingly similar to this. When God appears to Daniel this way, Daniel passes out just like John did, thought he was dead. But Daniel records that an angel then come and touched him to revive him and told him not to be afraid. An angel did it. God couldn't do it directly because had God touched Daniel, his holiness would have killed him. Now we got John deviating from the Daniel script. God touches John directly and it doesn't kill him. How? Well, this hand of God is now nail scarred. Look at verse 18. Jesus says, I'm the living one. I died, and behold, now I'm alive forevermore. That means all the wrath that God had against John's sin had been put into Jesus, so there was no more wrath left for John. There was nothing left to threaten him with. The full measure of penalty for John's sin had been removed. All that remained was unbroken, unchallenged, unfiltered acceptance and love. Listen, if you're a Muslim or a Buddhist, first of all, I am so glad that you are here. But I'm telling you, this is what you most yearn for from God. You yearn for the knowledge that he is totally for you, that he has no anger or displeasure to direct against you. But you don't feel like you can know God that way because you know that you sinned. Me too. But the gospel is that Jesus took the full punishment for that sin so that you could stand without fear in his presence. He might radiate with the power of the stars and the brilliance of the sun might emanate out of his face, but he can literally touch you. You can literally stand in his presence before his face and you won't die. Stand in wonder, my friend. God's hand has the power of seven stars in it and it's nail scarred at the same time. That means it is fully in control of all things, and yet the only thing it ever bestows on you is tenderness and love.
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20: Jesus continues. In those same hands, I have the keys of death and Hades, or hell. What's the significance of Jesus holding the keys? Well, the one who holds the keys has the power, right? I remember being at a place recently. It was like a nice hotel or a resort or something. It was one of those places where the valet puts all the expensive cars, you know, up there right around the entry of the hotel. Somehow they never keep my rented Jeep Cherokee up there when I throw them the keys and say, hey, bro, leave it up top, okay? But one of the cars they had up there was this beautiful Lamborghini. And I'm sorry, ladies, if you're like my wife, but when you're a guy and you see a car like that, you just got to go look at it, okay? It's part of the contract, right? So Veronica is always annoyed at me because I'm going to check out some random car. So I walk over there and I'm peering into it. There's nobody around. You know, it just feels this amazing, this vehicle, when suddenly it starts. This guy who owned it had his remote start button that he pressed from over there inside the hotel. He's sending me this little symbol, right? Like, hey, bro, you can look, but you're not taking that car anywhere, right? And don't touch it. I got the keys. The one with the keys has the power. Jesus is saying the powers of the world may threaten you, John. They may look awesome, John. They may look terrifying, John. They can boil you in oil and lock you up in isolation, but I hold the keys to all those things. These things are all my servants now, ultimately serving my purposes. Nero's not in charge, John. Trajan's not really in charge. I'm redeeming for good all that they mean for evil, and I'm weaving it all for your good, just like I promised. I'm in charge, not them. Here's how the Apostle Paul says that same thing in Ephesians 1. He says, we have been predestined. That's about as strong a word as you can use. By God's firm decision, we've been predestined according to the purpose of him who works all things according to the counsel of his will. All things. Meditate on that, Christian. There's not one stray molecule, not one stray cancer cell, not one stray child, not one stray spouse that is not redeemed by Jesus according to the sovereign dictates of his counsel for your good and his glory, because that has always been his purpose. I do want to be careful here, because I'm not saying that God is the one making bad things happen to you. No, the powers of death and hell are at work in the world because of our sin. Our world is cursed. And a lot of people, because of that, do a lot of terrible things to each other. And even the earth itself brings calamities and misfortunes upon us. God is not the one doing these things to us directly. What I'm saying is that Jesus promises that none of those things are outside of his control. And he promises to redeem every single one of them as a part of his perfect purpose in your life. He's using even the pain and the tragedy and the persecution as a part of his good plan, because he's got the keys now. Like John, you might feel like you're in the middle of tribulation. You'd really love for Jesus to show up right now with either answers or relief. But I can't promise you that tomorrow it's all going to go away. I wish I could. And we can come out here and we can pray about it. And we'll ask God to take it away, and he might do that. But I can tell you that whatever tomorrow has, his purposes remain, and they might remain a mystery to you for a little while longer. But this vision of Jesus assures you that there is a purpose that he pursues in all of it, and he will not fail to fulfill it. That's the vision that Jesus gives us in the midst of tribulation. He's the sovereign one standing in the holy place with the stars in one palm and the keys to death and hell in the other. He was there at the beginning, and he's the one standing at the end. And because he's the one standing at the end, I can be sure he's got a plan in the present. A few years ago, I had a friend about my age say to me, he said, "Hey, I'm watching this great show on Hulu. Have you ever heard of it? It's called 24. I'm like, "Bro, where were you for the entire decade of the 2000s? That was all we talked about." I told my friend about the time, Veronica, I've told you this too, about we'd really got into the show and we were a little late to it. So we watched the whole first and second seasons in the space of, it was like a month. And so then we took we had this little like romantic, you know, beach weekend getaway set for us. And so we took the third and fourth seasons with us on that weekend beach retreat. I'm not sure we ever made it outside of the beach that weekend. We just stayed inside and binge watched the show. I'd wake her up in the morning and I'd be like, "Hey, you want to see what happened to Jack, you know, the star of the show?" At the end of one of the seasons, I think it was season three. At the end of one of the seasons, Jack dies. Like, dies. Or at least you think he dies. And I remember just staring at the TV because I was like, "What, that's it? That's how it ends? This is the worst ending ever." But then I was like, "Wait a minute. I've got season four right here. And on the box on season four on the back has Jack's face on it." I'm like, "Wait a minute. Something doesn't add up. Something sinister is afoot. I'm being tricked. It looks like Jack is dead, but his face is still on the box of the future seasons. So I think everything's going to be all right." John pulls back the veil and says his face is still on the box of the final season. It may look like the bad guys are in charge, but they're not the ones who wrote the script. Let the powers of earth do what they want. His face is still on the box. That is the message of the book of Revelation. His face is still in the box. That means whenever I'm discouraged or when I feel overwhelmed, I just look at the first chapter of Revelation and say, "Well, his face is on the box there." And then I flip over to the last chapter of Revelation and say, "And his face is on the box there too." And if it's his face on the box in chapter 1 and then again in chapter 22, then I know he wins in all of 2 through 21. If his face is on the box at the beginning and the end, then I know that he's in charge of everything in the middle. Jesus says to John in this opening vision of Revelation 1, "John, look at me, look at me, look at me. I'm more powerful than you could ever imagine. Look at me, John, I died for you. In your worst moment, I showed my love for you. Death and hell can't touch you now, John, because I absorbed those things into my nail-scarred hands, and now I'm turning all their power for my purposes and your good. So what are you afraid of, John? What are you afraid of? You really think Caesar is winning, John? The only legacy Caesar's going to leave is a cheap pizza place and some ruins in Rome. And Nero, don't be afraid of Nero, John. One day, your name, John, your name is going to be the most common name in the English language, and people will name their dogs Nero. John, look at me. I got the keys to death and hell. Look at me, struggling believer. Look at me. You think I can't control cancer? I got the keys to that. You think I don't know you need a job? I got the keys to that too. You think I don't know you're worried about your marriage? Yeah, I got those keys. You overwhelmed by your weaknesses and your addictions? Is pornography just destroying you and you don't know how to shake it? Well, I got the keys to all those things. Look at me, lonely college student. I'll take care of you. Look at me, divorced mom. I'll be your strength and your shield. I'll be the father to your fatherless children. Look at me. Look at my power and my control. My right hand holds the power of the stars and the keys of death and hell, and it's a nail scarred hand, which means it's filled with nothing but blessing and healing for you. The purpose of Revelation is not to terrify us. It is to give us a towering vision of the justice of God and the authority of Jesus above it all. Here's been my prayer for this series, that God would open your eyes and mine to see the authority of Jesus. It's one of my favorite Old Testament scenes. 2 Kings 6. The wicked king has sent an army to come after Elisha and his servant to kill them. The servant is terrified because he sees this massive army coming up over the hills to destroy them, and he and Elisha don't even have any weapons. But Elisha is totally unfazed. And the servant's like, "How can you be so calm?" And Elisha kind of rolls his eyes and says to God, "Lord, open his eyes. Lord, pull back the veil. And suddenly the servant sees that around this massive invading army, there's an even more massive army of angels standing ready to protect Israel. God pulled back the veil on what was happening in the world, and that was enough. That was enough for Elisha and his servant just to see that God was in charge of it all. That's what they needed to have peace. Friend, what if you could see that in all times and in all places, in the scariest moment of your life, there was that kind of Savior standing guard over you with his right hand of tenderness sitting on your shoulder? A Savior with the power of the stars in his hand that won't let any tribulation

0: question, because, yeah, it's not just for us about hearing this program on today. It's about actually becoming a better disciple of Jesus who
1: That's
0: is
1: right.
0: influencing others to come to Jesus. So the first thing you can do is just receive.
1: Yes.
0: Receive what he's giving you through this. Come back to Jesus. Surrender to him. Secondly, take the next step to go deeper. Maybe it's just to go back through some of the archives and go deeper into some of the message series and the podcasts or the devotionals. Third, plug in locally.
1: Definitely.
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1: 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I'm Molly Vidovich, encouraging you to join us tomorrow when Pastor JD takes us through John's letters to the churches in Ephesus and Smyrna, showing us how small compromises can lead to spiritual disaster. 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
2: Lord, teach us to number our days that we may gain a heart of wisdom. You're listening to Moody Radio. I'm Effie. So thankful to be with you. And I'm so thankful that every minute God gives us, we've got to make it count. We don't get a chance to decide how much time we're given, but we do decide how faithfully we use it. Think about your GPS. You can make a wrong turn. We all do all the time. Hello. And miss an exit or head completely in the wrong direction. And it recalculates a new route. Thank God for AI. Life can be like that too. We've all made wrong turns. But when we surrender our lives to God, he redirects us, transforms us, and renews our mind through his Holy Spirit. Proverbs 3:6, in all your ways acknowledge him and he'll direct your path. God isn't looking for perfect people with perfect histories. If that were the case, I would not be here. He's looking for surrendered hearts willing to say, Lord, lead me. Wherever you are today, give God your yes. Every minute counts, and it's never too late to let God redirect your life.
3: 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Did you know that Johnny and I love old Western movies?
4: And maybe you do too. Movies like How the West Was Won or She Wore a Yellow Ribbon. I love that one. I love John Wayne in Rio Bravo or True Grit. Then there is that Henry Fonda classic, Fort Apache. I think I've seen that thing 10 times. Or his classic, The Oxbow Incident. Now I know nowadays those cowboy movies look a little hokey. But my point here is, remember those scenes where they would all circle the covered wagons? They do it at nighttime so the wagons would form a barrier against wild animals or highway bandits. Or maybe in the daytime, if there was an Indian attack and the arrows were flying, again, the wranglers would quick tell the drivers to circle your wagons. And all the children and the women and the animals would be gathered in the center of the circle. That was a place of protection, a place of safety. The strong, taking their positions with guns and ammunition, were poised to fight on the outside. But the weak were put in the middle of the circle where it was safe. Got that picture? Remember what that looked like on the silver screen? Well, it is no stretch at all to say that it's a great illustration of Psalm 34, verse 7. Many scholars believe that David wrote that psalm when he was a fugitive, huddled up in his rocky cave near Adullam, away from his enemies. It was there he wrote Psalm 34, they say, comforting himself with these words. Get this. The angel of the Lord encamps around about them that fear him, and he delivers them. In other words, David looked up, and through faith he could see the Lord circling the wagons on his behalf. The Lord was round about him, positioning himself strong against David's enemies. And where did the psalmist see himself? He saw himself in the center of that circle of protection and strength, the Lord out there fighting and defending him. Alex McLaren wrote, our vision of God's presence takes the form which our circumstances most require. David's need was safety and protection. Therefore, he saw the encamping angel. So all of God's grace shapes its expression accordingly.

0: to our need. So rich and varied are the aspects of God's grace that every person in every possible circumstance will find there just what is needed. God's armor fits every man who puts it on. His grace takes the shape that our circumstances most need. You know, like David, I want to be in the center of God's encampment. I want to feel encircled by the captain of the Lord's army and his angelic host. I'm assured that my enemy, the devil, he's going to have to force his way through that circle of protection before he can ever get to me, and I know that's certainly not going to happen. So if today you feel weak and overwhelmed by a devilish assault, if enemy arrows are flying everywhere and you're under attack, then rest assured, know that God has already circled the wagons. Psalm 34 says, "The angel of the Lord encamps around about them that fear him, and that angel delivers them." Isn't that a wonderful picture for you today? He's not only your protector, God is your deliverer.
1: Listening friend, I sure hope you're encouraged by this picture, this perspective on Psalm 34. It's the sort of thing we love doing here at Johnny and Friends, passing on the encouragement that God has given Johnny in her wheelchair. So, until our next program on Johnny Erickson Tada Sharing Hope, know that the angel of the Lord encamps around you. He's circling the wagons. And you know what? That's a message you'll hear often from us at Johnny and Friends, because we love sharing hope in every one of your hardships. And one more thing, Johnny and I would love to pray for you in your troubles. So share your prayer needs with us today at johnnyradio.org.
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3: Rejoice in the Lord always. And again, I say rejoice. And that is how we live the Christian life, in the ups and the downs, in the trials and in the blessings, awaiting a day when our faith will be sight and we will see Him. That will be a great day.

0: Welcome to The Journey with Pastor Steve DeWitt. I'm your host, Tim Svoboda. Today, Pastor Steve takes a deeper look at the joy we experience when we love an unseen Christ. We all go through hard times, moments of sadness and pain. Contrary to a cliche idea that Christians should be happy all the time, we'll see that the joy Jesus gives doesn't erase hurt. Instead, it's a hope in what we'll receive and see one day. And now here's Pastor Steve with a message titled, Love for the Unseen Christ.
1: Rejoicing with joy that is inexpressible and filled with glory. Here I think Peter is describing the Christian experience at its highest, at its most joyous expression. Our faith sees through the gospel, our faith sees the loveliness, the beauty, the desirability of Jesus. And inside there is a kind of resting, trusting in who he is and the fact that he did indeed die for my sins. And there is then in this resting and this assurance that I have that Jesus indeed is not just the Savior, but my Savior, there flows then within us a love, a gladness, a joy. I mean, imagine somebody receiving Jesus as Savior, knowing now my sins are forgiven, my guilt is not held against me, I have the righteousness of Jesus by justification, I have eternal life, I'm a child of God, heaven and the new earth is mine forever, and on the other side of that being like, bummer. Can you imagine that? I mean, that would be so inappropriate, right? How can you not have all of these things now by faith and truly in your heart believe them to be true and there not be joy from it? Are you with me? Indeed, joy inexpressible. The word here for rejoice in the original means this. Here's the lexicon. To experience a state of great joy and gladness, often involving verbal expression and appropriate body movement. Some of you are getting uncomfortable now. To be extremely joyful, to be overjoyed, to rejoice greatly. And the lexicon adds this, I shout because of my joy. So glad that I'm just, rah! But then Peter adds, this joy is inexpressible. So Peter takes it to another level then and says that it is beyond words or description. Now, we've probably seen a child open a present or have some moment of such joy that they run in place, right? And they go in circles like this. They're just so excited, right? They can't hardly contain themselves. There's an overflow of joy because of it. Adults, similarly, although somewhat more subdued, typically, we clap, we shout, we dance. There is a kind of joy that goes beyond verbal expression. That is this joy inexpressible. Now, it would be easy for me right now to lay a massive guilt trip on the church and to say, all right, you Christian people, this is what it's supposed to look like all the time. And if you're here right now and if I gave you the chance that you would run in circles and dance and shout but not be able to say words, if that's not your experience right now, you're a bad Christian. And what's wrong with you people? And there'll probably be a few good-meaning people here that would even amen something like that. It's about time we get more that way around here. But I suspect if I did that, most of us would leave very depressed. And I would as well. Because my Christian experience would not match up with joy inexpressible every moment of every day. My Christian experience, and having been around this church long enough now, the vast majority of us are struggling to be faithful to the Lord in the ups and the downs of life. And there is a lot of times that I don't feel joy, I feel disappointment. And there are times that I don't feel joy, I feel depressed. There are times when the criticism hits home. There are times when the relationship struggles just cause despair. There are times where, like following Jesus, it's not running in place. It's like literally grabbing this leg and forcing it. you know, to follow the Lord and saying, I will, but inside it doesn't feel like it. Can you relate to that? Life is painful to follow the Lord and saying, I will, but inside it doesn't feel like it. Can you relate to that? Life is painful. In fact, you could ask Peter, why would you talk about joy inexpressible in the verse following the verses about fiery furnace trials? How do those go, fiery furnace trial, joy inexpressible? Like for me, when I'm in a trial, I'm not happy. And when I'm happy, I'm probably not in a trial at that moment, right? I can have some joy inexpressible when everything is fantastic. I want to live on that plane. Life isn't that way, though. And I have wrestled with this passage, and I want to tell you what I think it's saying, at least at this point in my spiritual walk and my spiritual maturity and my understanding of Scripture. Maybe in 10 years I'll say, I think something different. But as best I can tell, this is what Peter is doing. Peter is describing here in such emotionally rejoicing language, he is describing the Christian faith as it can be, as it should be, and as it will be. As it can be, as it should be, and as it will be. Let's start with the as it will be, because I think all of us are on the same page with this one. Who here wouldn't want to experience joy in Jesus like he's describing here? Well, be encouraged. Our entire eternity will be this. Listen, Christian, our entire eternity is going to be the experience of perpetual and unending joy inexpressible. What am I talking about? I am talking about the day that is coming for us when we are standing in the presence of the Lord, when we are living on that new earth, when we are in our glorified bodies, when we have received all of the redemptive benefits that God has promised to us, when we are not living in this sin-sick world anymore, when we are living in the next one, that experience there is going to be so far beyond this one and so far better than this one. I wonder how we'll look back on these days. Imagine it. Every moment, joy.

0: inexpressible. That's our eternity. To think that our brothers and sisters who've died and have already gone there, if we had like a little, if we could FaceTime them right now, what would they say? I think they would say, it is so much better than I ever imagined. And we'd be like, why do you say that? I believe they would say, we have seen him. We've seen him in all of his glory, in all of his beauty, in all of his majesty. We have seen him. He talked to me. He talked to me. He ministered to me. He's seen me. I see him. You're not going to believe what it's like. It's fantastic. What's so great about there? There, the faith has become sight. And that sight is not Jesus in his more subdued, stealthy, incarnate human body. It is Jesus in all of the splendor that is his as the Son of God at the right hand of God the Father. And that will be for us, since he is our Savior, Lord, and friend, that will be for us a source of unending, unexhausting joy inexpressible. And our dear brothers and sisters, they're there right now, and they are experiencing that. And our faith, even right now, has capacity for that. And we have moments of that. But not like it is there. Psalm 16:11, in thy presence is fullness of joy, and at thy right hand is pleasures evermore. And so Peter here is giving us a glimpse of what eternity's joy will be like. It'll be perfect joy. It'll be inexpressible joy. And that day is coming for us. But Peter is also here describing Christian faith as it can be and as it should be. And this is what I think he is getting at in context here in the passage, is that heaven's joy is part of the present Christian experience. Only here we have to fight for it. In this world and in this body, I have to fight for heaven's joy to be a part of my experience here. And the reason that it is a fight is because of indwelling sin. It is a fight because there are all of these joy stealers all the time that are wanting me to put my hope, trust, identity, and belief in them, but they are not Jesus. And they ultimately are disappointing. Trials are this. Trials cloud our thinking so easily. You know, in moments when I have spiritual clarity, and maybe you can relate to this, there are moments I could tell you some of the high points of my whole Christian experience where maybe it's on the other side of a trial, or maybe it's in a particular worship service, or there's something going on in my life. All of a sudden, I have clarity. Like, I see things truly biblically. I see my life, and I see my forgiveness in Jesus, and I just have these, sometimes these moments of clarity, and I have inside of me just a yes. There's a genuine joy that I'll have. And I'll bet, Christian, you've had some high points in your walk as well. Somehow, there's just a refreshment in your perspective, and there comes in your soul a kind of gladness and all that you have in Jesus, and all that God has done for you, and the love of God, and just all the promises and the hopes that comes in him. These are wonderful moments in our life. But then we give into a temptation, or some opportunity comes, and we think there's greater joy in gossip or in porn than in Jesus and a life lived to his glory. There's more joy in having what my neighbor has or wishing he didn't have it. There's more joy in some other kind of sin or some good thing, but a lesser thing. And what happens in that? Where does the joy go? Boom! Out the window, right? There it goes. Think of David as an example of this. David, King David, the sweet singer of Israel, the writer of the Psalms, the man who God himself said was a man after my own heart, wrote beautiful language about his relationship to God, to the Lord. He says, I love the Lord, right? The Lord is my shepherd, I shall not want. I mean, he must have had such joy in his heart as he was writing such beautiful language about what God is like. What happened to David? One day, David sinned with Bathsheba. And in Psalm 51, he describes the experience of 1 year of living without repentance. And he says, my bones groaned within me. And he writes in Psalm 51, his desire is this, restore to me the joy of my salvation. What did David miss in his time away from God? He missed that sense of gladness in God, that everything was right. I'm living for the glory of God. And maybe you're there right now. You remember good old days spiritually. You remember times of gladness in Jesus, but you've been living for something else, or you've given into some temptation, and your heart longs for the good old days spiritually. So did David. He wanted that joy back, but it had been stolen from him. What is David writing in Psalm 23 or Psalm 51? It's the same thing that Peter's writing in 1 Peter 1:8. What are trials? What is the valley of the shadow of death? What do these have to do with joy? Simply this. Trials magnify like nothing else the joy of knowing Jesus. And the result of that is that we love him more. Is this not true? Think about it in your own life. Think about it from Scripture. The writer of Hebrews, I'm going to give you one example. The writer of Hebrews writes to a group of people that had gone through a particular experience. Listen carefully to how he describes what they went through. This is Hebrews 10. But recall the former days when after you were enlightened, in other words, after you had come to saving faith, you endured a hard struggle with sufferings, sometimes being publicly exposed to reproach and affliction, and sometimes being partners with those so treated. For you had compassion on those in prison, here's the key part, and joyfully accepted the plundering of your property, since you knew that you yourselves had a better possession and an abiding one. He's talking about Christians who went through horrible experiences, persecutions, plundering of what they have. Imagine a Christian, for example, today living in Syria and seeing ISIS approaching. What would you expect to find in their hearts? Are they they're going, yes, here they come. On one level, obviously, no. But on another level, all the trials and sufferings that come into our life do something good for us. They refine our thinking about what really matters in life. And they magnify to us the enduring value of knowing Jesus. Because typically, all these trials involve losing something. They lost their possessions. Imagine, for example, that you're here in church and we come to find out that even right now there's a group of people and they're robbing your house. How many of us are going, love that? We're not happy about that in one respect. But in another respect, if somebody did rob your house, or like the family in our church whose house burned down this last year, give the testimony that spiritually, it's been a wonderful experience for them. Why? Because when your house burns down, it helps refine what really matters in life, doesn't it? And this is what trials do. They help us realize that these temporary things that in the end don't matter, that knowing Christ is the thing that matters. He is the enduring source of joy. And the joy in Jesus is magnified by the loss. Let me illustrate it this way. Let's just imagine that it's last week and you're in Phoenix and you didn't realize it, but the Super Bowl was going on in Phoenix. And you're like, that's, oh, I've always wanted to go to the Super Bowl. Like, you're a lifelong NFL fan. It's been a dream of yours, but they never have the Super Bowl at Soldier Field, so you never have the opportunity. But you just happen to be in Phoenix, Arizona, and the Super Bowl is going on. You get online, and sure enough, there's a ticket. You buy this ticket. It's extraordinarily expensive, but you're like, I'm going anyway. It's a once-in-a-lifetime chance. And so you go to the Super Bowl, and you got your ticket, and you go in there, and you're like, okay, where's my seat at? And they say it's up there, and the next guy goes, it's up there, and the next guy goes, up there. You're in the last row of the stadium. You're all the way at the top. You're sitting behind a pillar next to a drunk guy. And you're sitting there like, I can't believe this is going to be my Super Bowl experience sitting here. And you're like looking around the pillar trying to see the game. When all of a sudden a guy comes up to you and says, he goes, hey, How'd you like to be in the front row? And you're like, really? He goes, here's the thing, though. To be in the front row, you got to give me your back row ticket. Now, what would be the natural response to that? No problem. Best day of my entire life. You bet. You can have this ticket right here. You just frame it for all I care. You can have that. I get the front row ticket. And so down you go all the way to the front row. And there you are. Best seat in the house. 50-yard line. The game's going on in front of you. What are you doing the entire game? You're watching the game, but every once in a while, you're looking back up at the seat that you were supposed to be sitting in. And you're thinking to yourself, every time you look at it, what? Yes, right? Look where I am. Look what I have. It's fantastic. How many of us would be in the front row going, oh, the old ticket? Sounds like a country song, right? The old ticket. Maybe I shouldn't have given that up. We don't think that. Why? Because we realize what we have. And trials are that for us. Suffering is that for us. It is always loss. Trials, it's a loss of my health. It's the loss of my job. It's the loss of my spouse. It's the loss of my financial security. It's somehow it involves the losing or the threatening of losing something that I am deeming valuable. But they are always things that are temporary. Even life itself is the loss of something temporary. I don't get to keep any of these things anyway, including my life. But as I go through these trials, they are, and I'm losing things or maybe losing things, they are reminding the Christian that there is one thing that is enduring. There is one possession that trumps all of them. It is the front row ticket. And my joy is in this, not in that. Are you with me? And so we have to live our lives. And this is what Peter is saying. You haven't seen him, but you love him. You don't see him now. You believe in him. And the result of my gladness, my hope, my assurance being in Jesus and not in these other things is that I can have a joy that is paired with the pain. I can have a joy in the midst of the sorrow. I can have joy in the midst of the plundering of my possessions. I can have joy in the midst of the cancer treatment. I can have joy in the midst of the marital counseling. I can have joy in the midst of the painful pregnancy. I can have joy in the midst of anything that is temporary because my joy isn't something that is eternal. And this joy, in the words of the old preacher, the world didn't give it and the world can't take it away. Trials magnify what really matters. When I think about things that I've gone through in my life, I've been around the block a few times and I've had a few hard things that I've gone through. When I think about even the worst moments of my life, I look back at them now and I can appreciate them because God used them in my life to refine my faith, to get my clinging from things and people and affirmation from people and a host of other things. And they have been good for me. Good for me. And I got a long way to go in this. And you catch me on the wrong day and you're going to walk away thinking he ain't living out his sermon very well. But neither are you, friend. And that's why heaven will be all of us living the sermon out perfectly. Joy inexpressible, filled with glory, seeing him by sight, being in proximity to him, knowing his love, not by faith, but by the full experience of human sensory knowledge, to touch him, to hear him, to see him, will be for us a joy that our hearts can't even imagine now. And that day is coming. So how about you, friend? You in a trial right now? You got some pain going on? Is your joy in the thought that maybe that trial's going to go away? Is your joy in the thought that maybe that pain will go away? You got everybody praying that God would take the pain away. Might not the actual solution be pairing the pain with joy in the Lord? Rejoice in the Lord always. And again, I say rejoice. And that is how we live the Christian life, in the ups and the downs, in the trials and in the blessings, awaiting a day when our faith will be sight and we will see Him. That will be a great day.
1: 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And we're grateful to meet you there, wherever life finds you today. 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
2: Most of us admire a diamond's brilliance, but we often forget its journey. Long before it sparkled, it endured intense pressure deep beneath the earth. Our spiritual lives aren't much different. We all want stronger faith, greater wisdom, Christ-like character, but God often accomplished His deepest work in us before He does His greatest work through us. James 1, 2, and 3, the testing of your faith produces perseverance. Let's not mistake the pressure for God's absence. In His hands, every trial becomes a tool for transformation. So let's not give up in the struggle. God isn't simply preparing you through your circumstances. He's preparing you for what He has planned next. So, y'all, let's not give up in the struggle.
3: We often think love should feel warm and fuzzy and effortless, but real love costs something. Sometimes love interrupts, tells the truth when silence would be easier. It stays when walking away would feel safer. I'm Diana, and this is Let's Dialogue. Love isn't proven by words or emotions. It's proven by sacrifice. Jesus didn't wait until love was convenient, deserved, or returned. He chose the cross. We are told in 1 John 3:16, this is how we know what love is. 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So let's pray and live that our hearts radiate His love. I'm Diana. 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
11: God authors it all. He is transcendent. He is magnificent. He is mighty. He is gigantic. Without Him, there is no righteousness. There is no holiness. There is no ability to change. There is no truth.
12: Sooner or later, every one of us comes to the edge of our own understanding. We've asked our questions, weighed our answers, and still the mystery of God remains just beyond our reach. Well, today on Insight for Living, Chuck Swindoll brings us to the close of a very long conversation between Job and his inseparable friends. As he describes their long-winded conversation, Chuck helps us trade our small, manageable ideas about God for a vision of His true majesty and might. Let's begin with these helpful highlights from the book of Job.
11: Elihu's not a learner. Elihu's busy with that long index finger bouncing against the sternum of Job, and probably never himself had one boil. Job's covered with them. Don't be the Pope, Elihu. Learn from this man. Well, the first speech, he begins in chapter 32 and ends it at the end of chapter 33. And there's a couple of things in it I think are worth mentioning. He speaks first to all the men, verses 6 to 14. Then he speaks to Job and finally gets to his point. Takes him forever, but he finally gets to a point, verse 13 of chapter 33. Why do you complain against him? H is capitalized. Appropriately, it refers to God, Job. Why do you complain against God that He does not give an account of all His doings? Indeed, God speaks once or twice, yet no one notices it. So he's saying God speaks in a couple of ways. First, verse 15, in a dream or a vision. If you like marking your Bible, put a little one there. That's the first way God speaks. At least He did in those days. And put a little two by verse 19. Man is also chastened with pain on his bed. God speaks when you're sick, when you're laid aside with unceasing complaint in his bones, describing the pain of life, so that his life loathes bread and his soul favorite food. His flesh wastes away from sight, and his bones, which were not seen, stick out. It's a picture of going hungry and being so sick you don't even want to eat. Then his soul draws near to the pit, thinks he's going to die, and his life to those who bring death. Then he refers to a very interesting observation, a mediating angel. Now look closely. He says, God speaks in a dream and a vision in the night, verse 15. And he also speaks even in the pain. There is a message that God communicates in suffering itself. Most people who have gone through deep suffering have a knowledge and a wisdom others of us lack. Why? Because they learned on the bed of affliction. Yeah. And then how do we get the message from God to us? Well, Elihu suggests, look closely, verse 23, there is an angel as mediator for man. One out of 1,000. I think you may have never seen this before. I confess, I don't remember ever reading this before. They're rare. 1 in 1,000, we would say. To remind a man what is right for him, let him be gracious to him and say, deliver him from going down to the pit. And he delivers him from death. Let his flesh, verse 25, become fresher than in youth. Let him return to the days of his youthful vigor. Then he will pray to God and he will accept him. Capital H, God will accept him and he may see his face with joy, may restore his righteousness to man. Let me pause here and let you look at that. Let your mind turn over what we just read. Now, admittedly, this may be Elihu's opinion, but it is inspired. It comes from the Spirit of God, and it's preserved for us in the sacred text. Now, we have now the Holy Spirit who takes the Word of God and reveals truth to us from the Scriptures. But in those days, before the Bible was complete, God gave his message through dreams and visions. And he spoke in the midst of the pain with mediating angels communicating. And Job, God's speaking to you in this. Are you hearing what he has to say? Interestingly, Job doesn't answer. The second speech begins in chapter 34. Elihu is pleading for his audience. Maybe he's seeing Job drift a little. Kind of like Eutychus. Hear my words, you wise men. Verse 2. Listen to me, you who know, for the ear tests words as the palate tastes food. He says it again in verse 16. If you have understanding, hear this. Listen to the sound of my words. Now he speaks only to Job until he gets to verse 33. Then he waits. It sounds like a pause. In 34:33, if you'll turn there, shall he recompense on your terms because you have rejected it, for you must choose and not I. Therefore, declare what you know. And I think he waits. And Job doesn't speak. Job doesn't even answer Elihu here. So Elihu gets a little ticked. And he ends with a rather strong and firm word regarding repentance. And he now takes up the cause of the other counselors who were blaming Job at every turn. And that continues through chapter 35. In fact, Elihu ends by insulting Job at the end of chapter 35, which is this third speech you may recall in our outline. At the end of it, he sort of levels Job. Verse 13 of chapter 35, surely God will not listen to an empty cry, implying Job's cries are empty. Nor will the Almighty regard it. How much less when you say you do not behold him? The case is before him. You must wait for him. You hear the preaching? And now, because he has not visited in his anger, nor has he acknowledged transgression well, so Job opens his mouth emptily. He multiplies words without knowledge. That's really insulting to say it like that. Eugene Peterson gets the idea when he paraphrases, "Job, you talk sheer nonsense, nonstop nonsense." That's the way he ends. And then he goes to his fourth message. And Job patiently waits for him to finish. But you know what? When you get toward the end of Elihu's speech, he gets back on target. In fact, chapter 36 and into 37, he covers four bases. Listen to them. They all make sense. First, God watches over the righteous. If the righteous commit a transgression, he lets them know they've done wrong. If they respond to the rod of discipline, he restores them. If they don't, they suffer the consequences. That's awfully good theology. One man suggests that chapter 36 is the best theology in the book of Job thus far. And he may very well be right. Now, what I love is how he ends it. Sometime as a sermon ends, it reaches its best point, doesn't it? He comes toward the end and he begins to introduce Job to the way God reveals himself. By the way, what do you think of when you think of God? What an intriguing kind of question. What's in your mind? Elihu helps Job grasp a pretty good understanding of the living God. He even says he trembles when he thinks of him. Chapter 37, verse 1. "At this my heart trembles and leaps from its place. Listen closely to the thunder of his voice and the rumbling that goes out from his mouth." He's beginning to picture God in this thunderstorm. "Under the whole heaven he lets it loose, and his lightning to the ends of the earth. After it a voice roars. He thunders with his majestic voice, and he does not restrain the lightnings when his voice is heard." God thunders with his voice, wondrously doing great things which we cannot comprehend. Now you're talking, Elihu. Now you're onto something. God reveals himself. God shows himself strong. God presents himself in ways that are overwhelming to us. Overwhelming. Unlike the little girl walking beside her mother in a pretty big thunderstorm, and every time the lightning flashed, she turned and smiled. And then walk a little further than the lightning, and she turned. The mother said, "Sweetheart, why do you always turn and look at the lightning?" She said, "Well, God's taking my picture. I just want to smile for him." And he does. He's not. It's not about us. It's not about us. It's about himself in his magnificence. Nahum writes of it. He has his way in the whirlwind and the storms, and the clouds are the dust of his feet. He is transcendent. He is magnificent. He is mighty. He is gigantic. He is everything about us, above us, around us, and within us. Without him, there is no righteousness. There is no holiness. There is no ability to change. There is no truth. God authors it all. And Elihu comes to this in the simple form of the thunderstorm. And he shows Job of the living God, and he begs him to listen to this, chapter 37, verse 14. "Listen, Job, stand and consider the wonders of God. Do you know how God establishes them and makes the lightning of his cloud to shine?" Of course he doesn't. "Do you know how God establishes them and makes the lightning of his cloud to shine? Do you know about the layers of the thick clouds and the wonders of one perfect in knowledge?" He describes it all as a canopy in a few moments. And this, I love that 22, "Out of the north comes golden splendor around God." It's awesome majesty. Is that magnificent? Nothing around us is awesome or majestic. Nothing. We've seen nothing that can be compared to the living God. We sing of it. Oh, tell of his might. Oh, sing of his grace, whose robe is the light, whose canopy space. His chariots of wrath, the deep thunderclouds form, and dark is his path on the wings of a storm. Thy bountiful care, what tongue can recite? It breathes in the air, it shines in the night. It streams from the hills, it descends to the plain, and sweetly distills in the dew and the rain. Great words from, oh, worship the King. He is great, he is mighty, and we sit in awe and we worship. Job, join me as we worship. Not surprisingly, when God does finally speak 38:1, he answers Job out of a whirlwind. And there he is. Wouldn't that have been great to be there? Oh, wow. Don't talk. Don't say a word. Just stare. Sometimes God bursts on the scenes in such a magnificent way, your breath is taken away. I was fishing with my father many years ago, sitting on a slick in the Cronkaway Bay, just this side of Matagorda Bay. We were sitting in a probably 14-foot fishing boat my granddad owned. My dad was in the back by the motor, and I was up front. And it was one of those days you could flip a penny, and it would hit the water. You could just count the ripples. I mean, it was slick. And it's just about daybreak. All of a sudden, from the depths, came a tarpon out of the water, you know. I wish I could jump up above this pulpit to do that for you, but I can't. Anyway, I'm sitting there watching this fish, whoa, come out of the water. My dad, he just didn't even turn around. He says, I told you the big ones were down there. So I cast on it as if I'm going to land that mother of all fish. Out of nowhere, this suddenly appears. And so does our God. Job, listen. He's here. He isn't silent. He speaks. And there's no voice like his. Robert Dick Wilson was the professor of Old Testament and Semitics from 1900 to 1929 at the great old Princeton Seminary, back when it was straight, back in the days when its theology was evangelical. And serving on that same faculty had been to B.B. Warfield and J. Gratiot Machen, great names. Machen later left and began Westminster Seminary, and Robert Dick Wilson left with him. They formed a new school. But anyway, from 1915 to 1917, Donald Gray Barnhouse was a student at Princeton Seminary. Barnhouse later went on to 10th Presbyterian Church in Philadelphia to serve as a pastor for 33 years. But before then, after graduating, about 12 years passed, and they invited Barnhouse to come back to the seminary and to preach in Miller Chapel. And Barnhouse loves to tell the story of just before he got up to preach, Robert Dick Wilson walked in, came all the way down near the front, sat right down close. And I can tell you from experience similar to that, when I preach in the seminary chapel in Dallas and I'm surrounded by those who taught me theology and the languages and whatever, it's pretty intimidating. You have to do a lot of self-talk to get over it, and you. And I'm sure that's what Barnhouse went through when he saw his old prof, Dr. Robert Dick Wilson. Brilliant mind, great man. Barnhouse said when he finished his message, Wilson walked up to him and said, shook his hand, said, if you come back, I will not come hear you preach. I only come once to hear my boys. And I come only to see if they are big godders or little godders. Not sure that he understood what Dr. Wilson meant by that. Barnhouse asked for an explanation. Oh, he said, it's very simple. Some men have only a little God, and they are always in trouble with him. He can't do the miraculous. He can't take care of life's details. He doesn't intervene on behalf of his people. They have a little God, and so I call them little godders. Then there are those who have a great and mighty God. And that's good. He speaks and it is done. He commands and it stands fast. He knows how to show himself strong on behalf of those who fear him. Barnhouse, anxious to know in which category he was, breathed a sigh of relief when he heard the man's final statement. You, Donald, have a great God. And he will bless your ministry. He paused, looked deeply into the eyes of the young preacher, smiled, and said, just before he turned to walk out, God bless you, Donald. God bless you. How big is your God? Big enough to intervene? Big enough to be held in awe and ultimate respect and trust? Big enough to turn your worries into fodder so that he can put it all in perspective? Little godders, big godders. When God is too small in our minds, our problems are magnified and we retreat in fear and insecurity. Job was not one of those. When God becomes great in our minds, our problems pale into insignificance and we stand in awe and we worship the King. Ours is a great God. Great and mighty is our God. Will you bow with me, please, before him? The words are many used for him, transcendent, inscrutable, incomprehensible, magnificent, all-knowing, all-powerful, omnipresent, holy, just, good, gracious. Don't forget, mysterious, incomprehensible, self-sustaining. He doesn't come to our rescue because he needs us. He comes because we need him. He doesn't speak because he thinks he needs to be heard. He speaks because he knows without his voice, without his message, without his word, we are in a morass of trouble and misery and worry. If you've never met the Lord Jesus Christ, you need to understand that that's essential if you wish to know a God this size. Jesus alone said, I am the way, the truth, and the life. No one comes to the Father but through me. He's the only road to take to God. It's one way, his way. We worship you, our great and mighty God, this day. The one who transcends time and space. The one beyond our comprehension. Full of a grace that is not in us, a goodness we have never known in ourselves, mercy and love that knows no limit, almighty, magnificent, victorious, sovereign, holy, just. In a day of many voices, all of them loud, much noise, enormous confusion and chaos, bring us often to the simple truth that you love us and your plan is best and your motive is right and it is for your glory and therefore for our good. Deliver us from every pursuit of our own selfish happiness, a desire to please what we want

0: unto him who is able to guard us from stumbling and present us faultless before the presence of his glory with exceeding joy, to the only wise God, our Savior, be glory and majesty, dominion and power, now and forever and ever and ever and ever. And all God's people said, Amen.
1: 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I'm Bill Meyer. 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

0: Sometimes even born-again believers have to give a holy no. A servant's heart is a beautiful gift, but even servants need boundaries, y'all. Exodus 18 reminds us Moses was wearing himself out by trying to do everything alone. Sometimes saying no isn't selfish. It's good stewardship, leaving room to faithfully do what God has called you to do. Yeah, sometimes you have to say no.
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2: Friends, 75 years ago, a group of local businessmen came together and started the Union Gospel Mission. The founders said, "We're not going to receive any government funding because we want the freedom to proclaim the gospel. And we want our ministry to be centered around the gospel message because it's when the heart changes that a life is transformed." Did you know that today, 75 years later, the gospel is still central to what we do? I think of Harvard, Yale, Princeton, started to prepare people for ministry. Where are they at today? It's easy when you do the type of work we're doing to leave out the gospel and simply feed, house, and sleep people. But God has called us to do so much more, to reach the heart with the love and power.

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7: Won't be joyful.
6: It will not be joyful. And so the choice is, it's not that we're going to get it right all the time, but the choice is to get it right now, while there is still time, to, instead of dreading your life, start enjoying your life and start surrendering to God that which is outside of your control.
5: Well, that's Lisa Turkhurst, and she joins us today on Focus on the Family with Jim Daly, and I'm John Fuller.
7: You know, John, most of us probably wouldn't describe ourselves as controlling. So often, controlling people don't know they're controlling.
5: That's true.
7: And there's so many different environments when we talk about controlling. There's work. I mean, I've said, you know, when you're in this position, I'm responsible to the donors and the board. There's a certain amount of control I need to exert to make sure the ministry is moving in the right place and not feel bad about that. You know, this is a direction or a change of course that we need to make, so let's make it. And people say, well, that's very controlling. But you need that. So there are healthy examples of control. Then we get into marriage, and again, that can be unhealthy. You know, if one of the spouses is overly controlling, out of fear perhaps. The good news is we're going to talk about this topic today with our guest in such a powerful and positive way for us to recognize those temptations for control, what drives it, the fear in us and other things, and then what do we do to move to a more biblical, godly perspective.
5: Yeah, because so much of life can't be controlled, right? Well,
7: let's
5: Lisa Turkhurst is always popular when we have her here in the studio, and you're about to hear why. As the president and chief visionary officer of Proverbs 31 Ministries, she's encouraged literally millions of women to strengthen their faith and their relationships. She's written a number of books, and one that we're talking about today is called Making Peace with What I Can't Control. Find relief from the exhaustion of overthinking, thinking, trying to fix others, and wanting to figure it all out. And you can learn more about Lisa and this book at our website.
7: That is so good. What a great title.
6: Thank
7: Lisa,
6: you.
7: Welcome in.
6: Thank you so much. I'm so honored once again to be with you guys.
7: At Proverbs 31 Ministries, you're talking to so many women. What in this category of control are you hearing from them where they're struggling?
6: I think people, first of all, there's a big section of people that wouldn't necessarily, like you said before, Jim, they're not necessarily saying I'm a control freak or I have control issues. And yet they're walking around so exhausted from trying to manage everything that they are responsible to manage, but then also stepping over that line, managing other people, situations that they feel they want a certain outcome. All of it's so very understandable. And I would say the vast majority of people, the root of their control is not power, it's fear. Mm-hmm. And I think when we start to really peel back the layers, we have to understand and take a look at there's a paper thin line between being a responsible person, which is really good, to being a controlling person. And so we have to examine where is that line and how can we address the fear yeah. that often drives these controlling tendencies that, whether we know it or not, must be dealt with.
7: And we are going to get into that, thankfully, because I think you're right. Over ground zero when you talk about fear manifesting itself in control, because we want to control the environment we're in. But before we get there, this idea of control can be masked as something good. You know, that you care about others. That's you right. want to help them get to a better place. And those are all noble things to be about.
6: Exactly.
7: Talk about that, that you saw in yourself, this justification for control, that I'm just trying to help them be better.
6: Yeah. Well, and not just I saw in myself, I still see it in myself.
7: Yeah, right. All of us have some of this, especially as Christians.
6: Yeah. You know, when I went through in my first marriage, just complete betrayal and devastation, I didn't realize that I was working overtime to try to manage another person. Mm-hmm. I truly felt like I was trying to save my marriage. I was trying to save my family. I was trying to save this man that I had been with so long. I didn't understand. I just didn't have the language or the context that what I was actually doing was hindering him from hitting rock bottom and realizing that he had a savior, but it wasn't me. And sometimes I think in a desperate attempt to save another person, what we don't realize is we're actually stepping in front of the very consequences that could actually help them. It's only understandable that we do everything that we can to try to talk them into making different choices, to try to prevent, you know, certain outcomes. And, you know, it's also very understandable. So if you're in that place, you know, before we even start talking about what needs to be done, I just want to say, I get it. And here's another big category, parents of adult children, you know,
7: teens too.
6: Teens too. It's like, you know, we see things so clearly because for me, I'm bringing 57-year-old wisdom into a scenario where there's 20 and 30-year-olds making decisions. My kids are great kids, but also there are certain things that I'm like, oh, no, don't do that. Don't do this. And it's not because I want to control them. It's because I want to help them. But help taken too far can really get us in trouble.
7: And I think the challenge is knowing where that line is. Like you said, it's so hard to give advice. You know, I'm thinking of the scripture where the Lord, they're out on the sea and the storm is going and he's sleeping. And the disciples are like, man, come on, this is dangerous. This is life-threatening. And then he calms the storm. But it's mentioned in Scripture that they kind of woke him up. It's that kind of thing. Some people, let's say spouses, may look at that and say, you're disconnected from reality, man. You should be controlling in this situation. Like the Lord should have known to wake up and calm the storm in that setting. But with a teen child who's having struggles or an adult child, there's a certain amount of wisdom and control you want to apply. But in the end, you got to let them be the Lord's, right?
6: Mm-hmm.
7: That sounds hard and calloused.
6: It is very, very challenging. But here's that paper thin line. I think let's just go there between responsibility and being controlling. When I am being responsible, I manage all that is within my ability to manage, to control. But regarding other people, I don't step over that line and also try to manage them. So being responsible is I am going to manage what is within my ability to manage. But regarding the outcome, I must trust God.
7: Yeah.
6: And I've made peace with the fact that ultimately I have to trust God. If I'm being controlling, then controlling is I'm going to manage everything that is within my ability to manage. And I'm also going to manage everything that is really outside of my ability to manage, because regarding the outcome, I'm only willing to accept the outcome that I think is best.
7: Yeah. There's so many behaviors that the Lord warns us about, fear being one of them. Fear not. You know, don't live in that state of fear. One of the things for unhealthy control, in my opinion, as I've observed it, is when it starts from fear rather than from a healthy place. fear almost, when it rises, the only tool in a mom's tool chest, a dad's tool chest, a husband, a wife, whatever the application, is you reach for control, to increase control to lower your fear.
6: Exactly.
7: And it doesn't really help.
6: Well, and here's the tricky thing about it. Sometimes it does, in a temporary sense. Sometimes our controlling efforts really do start to steer things in a direction that we want them to go. But it's all temporary, because ultimately we cannot control how another person thinks, the narrative that another person believes, or what a person does, or what they even say. So ultimately we can't control that. So even if it seems like it works for a little bit, our controlling efforts, it will eventually fall apart and leave us more anxious than we were before. Control is really fear disguised as a strength. So think about that for a second. Control is really fear described as a strength. And I think sometimes we think there's nothing we can do about fear. It just hits us. And we know the verses, you know, the go-to verse, of course, you know, God did not give us a spirit of fear. But I think it's important that we understand fear can actually be broken into four distinct components that will give us a little bit more understanding of what we can do, practically speaking, about fear. The first component of fear, you can't do anything about. That's the alert or the alarm. So that's when you become aware of something and you become alert or alarmed. This is something that's stirring up fear inside of me. That's going to hit you. And you really cannot control that at all. Then the second two components of fear, that's where we can do some work. So one of them is memory. Instantaneously, when we feel that alert or alarm, our brain is going to go back very quickly. It happens just like this. Go back to another time, a memory that we felt the same feeling. And then it's going to interpret what we are experiencing based on the memories that we have. Then the next component is perception. Based on what's happened before, you know, and certainly if we've had previous trauma, trauma is not just what happens to us. It's the story we tell ourselves because of what happened. That's perception. So memory and perception, that's where work can happen. That's where we can really make progress with our fear. And the fourth component is either our reaction or our response. We want to get to response, not always just feeling paralyzed because we feel a fear and then we react, right? Now, obviously, in the moment that I feel this feeling of fear, I'm not going to go, okay, let me break it down now. What's a previous memory? What's a perception? That's not the time to do it. The time to do it is when we don't feel threatened.
7: Yeah.
6: And we can really examine. So this situation is constantly stirring up this fear inside of me. So now let me go back. Where do I have other memories where maybe a worst case scenario did happen? And what is the story, the perception that I'm telling myself because of what happened? We can do work there in a time where we're not threatened. And if we do some work, then our chances increase to have a better response on the end. So in that moment, we more quickly tell ourselves a better story about what reality is. Sometimes when you've been through worst case scenario after worst case scenario, you start convincing yourself, and in that moment of fear saying, oh, this is absolutely going to be worst case scenario, when in reality, it probably won't be. It won't be best. It won't be worse. It'll hit somewhere in the middle. So that perception work, the story that we've been telling ourselves, is really important.
7: It's so critical, because that controlling attitude, especially in parenting, can really bring damage to the relationship.
6: That's right. And, you know, we talked a little bit about the role that fear is playing in all of this, and the two components, memory and perception. So this is where we can really take a step back. I encourage people to get a journal and start writing healthier perceptions in our journal. Like, when I feel this, you know, it's not always this. And then put in some Bible verses. And like Nehemiah says, take counsel with yourself. And then certainly bring it all to the Lord in prayer. And bring in scriptures too. All of that can help us in a moment where we're preparing in times of strength for times of struggle.
5: I so appreciate that perspective. Our guest today is Lisa Turkhurst on Focus on the Family with Jim Daly. And what a terrific book she's written called Making Peace with What I Can't Control. 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Yeah, and Lisa, this is something generally in the culture that we're seeing anyway. I mean, bubble wrapped kids, you know, wearing bike helmets because they might fall from their bike. I fell from my bike. I survived. So there is something in the Christian community where we think Jesus is the answer for this. Mm-hmm. And you have a story of Judas in the scripture that really highlights the difference between saying, I want Jesus to take care of this, and then I really want Jesus to take care of this.
6: Exactly. Well, the story of Judas, you know, we have certain perceptions of Judas where, you know, he was the one that betrayed Jesus, sold him out for money, and then, of course, we know what played out after that. And so oftentimes I would see the story of Judas and think, oh, yeah, I know that. So I didn't ever dig deep or do any personal reflection of what part of Judas's mistake do I see my own self making? Like, how can I learn something more specific from him? And when you boil it all down to it, you know, take away the greed, that may have been a large part of it. But what I really want to focus on is Judas saw an outcome that he was very determined. And he decided that if Jesus wasn't going to cooperate with the outcome that Judas thought was best, then Judas was going to force Jesus's hand. Judas wanted Jesus to rise up and become an earthly king to overthrow the Romans and make the Roman oppression go away. That is good. That's not a bad desire. Oftentimes, the outcomes that we want, they're good. They're not bad desires. The problem is that Judas decided to do it his way, and he was only willing to accept an outcome that he thought was best, and he didn't pause and think that God could be doing something different and better. Different doesn't always mean bad. Different just means different. What Jesus's plan was, he was going to rise up. He was going to become a king, but he wasn't just after saving the people of the day. He was after eternal salvation. God's plan was so much bigger than what Judas could even fathom. And the most tragic part of Judas's story is in the end, he tried to undo what he did. He took the money back and said, you know, like, take the money back. And he realized he couldn't undo what he did. And then, of course, it wound up taking him right to his death.
7: You know, there is such a big application for us there in terms of God's plans for our lives, for those around us, our kids, etc. I mean, and it's hard to say, Lord, I truly give this all over to you, which was Judas's mistake. You're absolutely right. But we do that in so many different ways that we are saying, I love you. I don't trust you, Lord. That's what we're really saying.
6: Yeah.
7: And man, God has to say, okay, child, just give me some time. You'll see why my plans are better and bigger. You know, so many testimonies of alcoholics, addictions of all kinds that end up in a godly place where the person is saved. Not everybody has that experience. But you sit there and go, the valleys that I had to go through, I'm so grateful for. Because that's what ultimately brought me to the Lord.
6: Absolutely. And,
7: but that is hard. It's hard for a parent to say, okay, Lord, have your way with my child.
6: Yeah.
7: Because I'm going to trust that you're going to bring him to you.
6: But in the end, you know, we have to remember when we release a loved one, when we release a child into trusting the Lord, you know, we're releasing them to the Lord. We're not releasing them to a cliff to fall over. We need to mentally have this picture. We are releasing them into the arms of God, and that's the safest place for any person to be. Now, will we always get the outcome that we want? Absolutely not. But regardless, we can't control the outcome anyways. So why not take that step and release them into the arms of the Lord and let the Lord carry what was never yours to carry?
7: Yeah. And also in that respect, it's not saying don't be engaged. You know,
6: absolutely.
7: Sometimes as Christians, we live on these switches, you know.
6: Yeah.
7: Lord, he's all yours. And
6: yeah,
7: I'm not going to talk to him again.
6: We don't want to live in extremes like that, right? We want to be responsible.
7: Right.
6: For example, like the riding the bike thing. It is responsible to tell our kids to put their helmet on. It is responsible to give them a safe path to bike. It is responsible to, you know, let our kids get outside and have some fresh air and all of that. But can we ultimately control that no accident will ever happen? No, we can't.
7: Yeah.
6: And so we can do all that we are responsible to do. And then once we've done that, we have to rest and trust in the Lord. That doesn't mean disengage. Stay engaged. Just don't be controlling.
7: Yeah. You know, this idea of helper and fixer. I think Jean and I represent this. She is a helper. I'm a fixer. And we can get into trouble with that. And you have a similar story that we helped a friend with a car loan. And it didn't go well.
6: Right.
7: But what was your story, your experience with that?
6: Yeah, so, you know, I'm a very tender-hearted person, and compassion taken too far, I've learned in therapy, is codependency. I need you to be okay so I can feel okay, so how can I make you okay? Because I want to feel okay, okay?
7: I think I followed that.
6: Yeah. And so, you know, sometimes my compassion will run ahead, and, you know, if I have something... Example, if I have the money to go help another person, I sometimes feel compelled to do it. And I know this about myself, so I have to watch it. Because what can often happen is if we try to step in and rescue that person, if I want to give them money as a gift and it's not irresponsible for me to do that, then give it as a gift. But I would really caution you about giving money to someone who has already proven themselves irresponsible with money. Because when you do that, what's going to eventually happen if you expect them to pay you back, it's going to go bad really quickly. If they've already proven themselves not responsible with money, they're not going to suddenly, because now you give them more money, it's not going to suddenly make them responsible with money. And that's kind of the trap I got in. And the situation started off, it felt so good in the moment. Like, I'm helping this person, you know, co-sign this loan. It's going to be great. It felt awesome. I felt like a hero. But then when it came time to expecting them to be responsible again, when they'd already proven over and over and over to not be responsible, my expectations for them to suddenly manage this well, of course, they weren't met. And it caused me so much angst and so much anxiety. And in the end, I was definitely not a hero. In their eyes, I became a zero. I became part of their problem, that I was always chasing them down for money, which really was not the case.
7: Yeah.
6: And so it was a heartbreaking, hard lesson to learn. Now, again, am I saying never loan money to people? That's not what I'm saying. I'm saying don't enable somebody who's already proven that they're going to be irresponsible. Don't go into it thinking you're going to be the savior. They have a savior, but it's not you.
7: Yeah, but it is so hard to pull back for their best interests. Because
6: yes.
7: You want to feel good about yourself,
6: yes.
7: Right?
6: And the thing is, can you do, like, here's what I encourage people. Okay, you want to help and you want to take the risk? Totally your choice. The control police, they're not going to come swarming in on you and give you a big hand slap. Nope, you know. But do you have to take it to an extreme of solving the big problem? Or could you come in and solve part of the problem out of your compassion, out of your love for them? You know, do you have to give them all the money, or could you come in and offer them a gift of relief that's a temporary, you know, solution, not to the big problem, but to something more immediate
7: yeah.
6: today? And so I'm not saying draw hard lines here. I'm not saying to, you know, be suddenly like anti-people. I'm saying be wise about what it is really costing you. Be aware
7: yeah,
6: of
7: good.
6: The emotional wear and tear.
7: You talk about flipping the script, and I think this might be in day one here. We're going to come back next time if you're willing.
6: Absolutely.
7: And talk more about this topic. But you talk about flipping the script, replacing thoughts like, I can't believe this. Like, I can't believe that couple would not manage this auto loan the way they need to, right?
6: Mm-hmm.
7: And you can, again, you can generate a lot of emotion about what they're not doing to perform to your expectation, which is a form of control. But talk about flipping the script. Give us some of those examples of what we're saying in our head that tends to float in the control person's mind.
6: Absolutely.
7: Yeah.
6: So often, and I'm not going to put this on anyone else, I'll put it on me. Often what I would say is, I can't believe they're doing this. And that shocks my system, almost sending me into fight, flight, freeze mode, right? Or I'll go, I would never do this to someone. Again, shocking my system, putting me in this place of extreme anxiety and almost disbelief that this is happening. So instead, I've learned to go, okay, this is very consistent with other behaviors that they've demonstrated before. I really shouldn't be surprised. Or this is hard. I can acknowledge that it's hard, but I don't have to let this derail me and my emotions the rest of the day. I can accept this because, you know what? Again, very consistent with the behaviors they've been demonstrating for a long time. It's not that that second script fixes the problem, but what it really does is help me stay in touch with reality. This person has demonstrated this behavior before. They're continuing to demonstrate it. And remember, mental health is a commitment to reality at all costs. We want to stay in reality and so that we can really deal with the issue.
7: You know, you wrote in the book, control is fear disguised as strength, which I think is great. That's the neon sign. Because you think this is giving you strength or it's coming from a place of strength. But in the end, it's actually debilitating. Just clarify that right at the end of day one here, what you're going after.
6: Absolutely. You know, we want to rise up and do something about something that's so bothersome. And it's not that we shouldn't do anything. We absolutely should be responsible. But we can't do our part and their part and God's part and then think we're fully capable of doing all of this. Because the reality is anything we do will be very temporary. And if we're not getting to the heart of what they really need to take responsibility for themselves. Until we get to that place, all of our efforts are going to be very temporary. And in the end, probably very disappointing and disillusioning, because ultimately the only person we have control over is ourselves. God never calls us to control anyone else, but he says fruit, evidence of his spirit in us, is self-control. And really, that's what we're trying to get to here. We want to be self-controlled enough that we know we can be responsible, we can be loving, we can be caring, but we don't want to be controlling.
7: Lisa, this has been incredible, and we're just kind of getting there, you know, the scratching of the surface. I want to come back next time and continue the discussion if you're willing.
6: Sure thing.
7: And let me turn to the listener. We all face circumstances we can't control, and then what do we do with that, especially when it involves the people we love and care about the most? Typically, we tend to control those people the most, not the friend or the stranger at a distance. And Focus on the Family is here with great input from wonderful guests like Lisa and all the content from her and other people. Just think of us as your resource center in that regard. We will help you with that and hopefully give you biblical wisdom, practical guidance, and hope in Christ fundamentally. If you're struggling and need some guidance, get a hold of us. We have caring Christian counselors. You can start there. They'll call you back and spend time with you. We have a referral network. If you need more time with a counselor, we'll find somebody in your area that you can go and talk with. We also have those trusted resources, articles, programs, videos, counseling support, and much, much more. The idea is don't create an excuse that you can't find help. Help is here for you. Just call us. And if you can make a monthly pledge of any amount, we'll send you Lisa's book as our way of saying thank you for being part of the ministry and helping other people. We had one woman who wrote in, Connie. She said, 10 years ago, I learned I was carrying a stillborn child. I turned to Focus on the Family, and you helped me through one of the most difficult times of my life. Now, a friend I'll be mentoring was diagnosed with cancer. I knew exactly where to turn for resources and support. God has used this ministry in my life again and again, and I'm so grateful you've always been there when I needed you. There's the evidence, wow. And that's such a powerful story. So get in touch with us. Help us to help others like Connie to find their source in Christ. And if you can't make a monthly pledge, we'll send you a copy of Lisa's book for a one-time gift as well. And man, I hope you'll do it today.
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11: Self-indulgent, adolescent, infantile, childlike culture has a warped view of the place and role of work. Work must be viewed as a gift from God.
12: Welcome to Grace to You with John MacArthur. I'm your host, Phil Johnson. Scripture makes it clear, whatever you do, do it to the glory of God. Well, it's easy to see how studying the Bible or going to church or evangelizing gives God glory, but how does, for example, working cash register, digging ditches, filing paperwork, or driving a cab, how does that glorify God? How can the tasks you do to earn a living also be acts of praise to God? Today on Grace to You, John MacArthur shows you why work is about more than earning a paycheck, much more, as he continues his study, Wisdom for the Workplace. So follow along now in 2 Thessalonians as John begins today's lesson.
11: We live in a culture, frankly, that has a very skewed work ethic. On the one hand, you have workaholics. On the other hand, you have lazy, idle, and loafing people who choose not to work at all. But in the middle, the great mass of people may work, but have a very wrong concept of work. I suppose we've all seen the bumper sticker sign that says, I owe, so off to work I go, which views work as a very crass thing. It sees work as mercenary. Work is simply a way to pay off your debts, to fund your lifestyle. Our materialistic, self-indulgent, adolescent, infantile, childlike culture has a warped view of the place and role of work. Work must be viewed as a gift from God. It is not some kind of a substandard, secondary, lesser activity which is meant to do nothing but finance pleasure. It is in itself a gift from God. You say, and in what sense is work a gift from God? I'll give you several. One, it is a means of glorifying God, our Creator, by using the skills He gave us. It is a means of glorifying God, our Creator, by using the skills He gave us. When you work with your mind and you achieve and accomplish with the skill of your thinking and your intellect, when you work with your voice and you demonstrate leadership ability and the ability to motivate and stimulate and move people and clarify issues and give directions, you are demonstrating a divinely granted skill that came to you through the Creator. When you use your hands to accomplish skillful things and do beautiful work by manual labor, when you use your strength to move things that are heavy, and when you use the facility of a delicate touch to accomplish something that is delicately beautiful, you are demonstrating the Creator's glory as it's on display through His creation. If you think a flower shows the glory of God, look at a man or look at a woman and see the majesty and the genius of the mind of God. Work, then, is a gift by which we glorify God as we demonstrate His creative genius manifest in our own body and mind and soul. Secondly, work is a gift from God because it is a means of providing value or meaning or fulfillment to life. The sense of accomplishing something. We all know that. We all know that deep soul satisfaction that we have accomplished something, that we have done something, and we've held it up and said, I've done it well. We know about the writer whose wastebasket is filled with papers folded up and thrown away because they didn't achieve the level of accomplishment that he demands of himself, and finally the masterpiece comes forth. We all know about the artist whose bin is full of canvases that didn't exactly express what he felt in his soul and saw with his eye, and finally the canvas of genius emerges. We know the student who comes to the end of his examination and knows that he's achieved the standard that must be achieved if he is to gain the degree. We know the one who performs at the highest level of skill in whatever it is that he does and therefore can stand back with pride and say, I made that, I did that, I accomplished that. That's a very fulfilling thing. We are very goal-oriented people, like God is a goal-oriented God who is always achieving His ultimate desires. And we have those dreams and goals and visions, and achieving those is all a part of being fully human in the sense that we are even in the image of God, accomplishing things beneficial and fulfilling. There's a third reason why work is a gift from God, and that is because it prevents us from idleness. It prevents us from idleness, which is spiritually very deadly. It occupies us. It keeps us busy. And as we remember the old adage that idle hands are a plaything for the devil, we understand that very well. It occupies us in meaningful tasks rather than leaving us idle to do those things which are harmful. Fourthly, work is a gift from God because it is a means of providing for the needs of life. God has given work to us as a way in which we can gain wealth, which is a way in which we can purchase our food. In an agrarian culture, work was the means of getting the food. In our culture, it's a means of getting the money to get the food, but nonetheless, it is the source of our life. God has given us food. God has given us shelter. God has given us drink and sustenance. God has given us the provision of clothing, but God has given us work as the means to acquiring all of it. So work is a noble thing by which we sustain the necessities of life. And finally, we can say work is a gift from God because it is a means of serving mankind. It is a means of serving humanity. From the person who pumps the gas at the gas station or operates the gas station or works upon the engine of the car so that it runs, he is contributing to the well-being of the individual he serves and his ability to do his job and to meet his appointments and to be with his family and to go where he wants to go, all the way to the one who builds the car in the first place, who makes transportation possible, all the way to the person who makes the roads and paves the roads and makes sure they go where they're supposed to go, and to the man who paints the signs, who enables us to get off at the right place and get back on where we're supposed to, all the way to the people working in the medical field who provide for our physical well-being, the folks who serve us food when we go out to eat or sell it to us in the market. people who teach us in school, the folks who come and take care of our yard or fix our plumbing, all of those people render a service to mankind by which his life is made more pleasing. Work is a gift from God, and even those foolish people who want only leisure want to make sure that everybody around them is working so that they can enjoy doing nothing. Sadly, I think, for many Christians, work has lost its intrinsic value. I believe that God has given you skills to be applied in a certain kind of work which uniquely geared to you will bring you satisfaction and bring God glory. Work should not lose its intrinsic value. It is not simply a means to pay your debts. It is not simply a way to fund your pleasure and to finance your joys. It is in itself valuable. It is a gift from God. Not only is work a gift from God, it is a command of God. I wonder whether we really understand that. We make a lot about the command in Exodus 20, but very often forget to emphasize the main point. You remember the command? It goes like this. 6 days you shall labor and do all your work, but the seventh day is a Sabbath or a rest for the Lord your God. We like to emphasize the Sabbath. Rarely do you hear anybody say anything about the 6 days of work. We talk about a 5-day work week in America, and some people talk about a 4-day work week. God talks about a 6-day work week. You say, is he saying that we are commanded to be on our job 6 days? No, you know how it works. You're on the job 5 days, and the 6th day you fix the house and the car and the yard, and you run all the errands, and that's work. That's all part of sustenance. The 7th day is to be devoted to the Lord. You understand then that God has commanded us to work. That is a command. 6 days you are to labor. God designs for man work. We can't have a low view of work if God has such a high view of it. I mean, it's right in there in that list with other things like, you shall have no other gods before me, you shall not make for yourself an idol. It's in there with, you shall not take the name of the Lord your God in vain. Pretty serious list. It's one of those things we owe to God. Work. He gave us the gift of work. We owe him the use of the gift he gave. And I really believe that your vocation should suit you and the way God has designed you so that it is satisfying and fulfilling. And I believe if you're living in the will of God, God will provide that expression of his giftedness in you. You cannot have a low view of work when you understand that it is a gift from God and that it is a command of God. Furthermore, you can't have a low view of work when you understand that God has even given us the example of work. The greatest worker in the universe is God. The truth of the matter is, if he ever took a day off, we'd all be done. God is a worker. Scripture talks about the work of God, the works of God. Often the Bible describes his works, and I suppose you could sum them up maybe with 5 categories. Whenever you see in Scripture the work of God, it usually falls into these categories. 1, the work of creation. God is a worker, and he worked in creation, and there's still a sense in which he continues to procreate that creation. And there may even be an ongoing creative work, as the Lord Jesus said he was going to heaven to prepare a place for us. So God is the creator, and that's one category of his work. Secondly, he is the controller, and he continues in the preservation of all that he has created. He upholds it by the word of his power. And so God works in preservation, sustaining everything. The reason that little tiny atoms don't fly apart isn't because there is some glue in them that can be identified. The scientists can't identify it. What it is the power of God. God has to hold them together, and he does that by his sustaining power. That's his work. We see also the work of God in providence. God's work can be seen in providence as he orchestrates all of the various factors of his entire universe to accomplish his purpose sovereignly. Occasionally, we see God's work in miraculous ways. The category of miracle, where God suspends natural law and does something that has no natural explanation. And then the last two, we see God's work in judgment and God's work in redemption. God is a worker. He works in creation. He works in controlling and sustaining His universe. He works in providence and miracle, and He works in judgment, and He works in redemption. God is a worker. Furthermore, Jesus is a worker. Jesus, we would expect being a worker because He is God, and He said Himself in John 9:4, I must work the works of Him who sent me. In John 4:34, He said it was His food to do the will of Him who sent me and to accomplish His work. And in John 5:17, He said, My Father is working still, and I am working. Jesus Christ is right now doing a redeeming work in the hearts of people across the world. He's doing the work of building His church. He's doing the work of sitting at the right hand of the Father and sustaining His church through His high priestly intercession. He's doing the work of preparing a place for us. He's doing a work of dispatching angels to be ministering spirits to His church. He's doing the work of indwelling and energizing His people. He's doing all these things and will continue until the work of the final redemption of the universe. And even then, He will work forever and ever in enterprises divine, as will you and I, praising and glorifying and serving God for all eternity. You cannot have a low view of work when you understand Jesus is a worker and God is a worker and work is commanded and work is a gift from God. Now somebody's going to jump in and say, now wait a minute. Isn't work a result of the curse? Well, let's go back to Genesis and find out. Don't we work because we were cursed? I mean, if there had never been a fall, wouldn't we just be playing around in the garden? We wouldn't be working, would we? Well, let's find out. Genesis chapter 3, verse 17. To Adam, God said, because you have listened to the voice of your wife and have eaten from the tree about which I commanded you, saying, you shall not eat from it. In other words, because you've sinned, watch this, cursed is the ground because of you. So in toil you shall eat of it all the days of your life. Both thorns and thistles it shall grow for you, and you will eat the plants of the field. By the sweat of your face you shall eat bread till you return to the ground. Some would read that and say, well, seems like toil and sweat and work is a result of a cursed earth, and so that work is the product of the fall. It's not true. Go back to Genesis chapter 2. Genesis chapter 2, verse 15. Before the fall, the Lord God took the man and put him into the Garden of Eden to cultivate it and keep it. That's work. This is noble work, exalted work, work of a man unstained with sin, work on an earth unstained with sin. Somebody put it this way, God designed man to be a gardener, but the fall made him a farmer. I don't know that that quite says it, but that's close. God designed man simply to care for it, to reap its benefits, to harvest it, as it were, to enjoy it, to make it flourish. Then the fall caused thorns and thistles and briars and weeds to make it difficult. The fall did not invent work, didn't introduce work. It just cursed it. Always man was designed to be a worker because he was made in the image of God. Go back to chapter 1 of Genesis, verse 26. Then God said, let us make man in our image, according to our likeness. Go down to verse 27. And God created man in His image. In the image of God, He created him. Male and female, He created them. Now, it's pretty clear there, verse 26 and 27, that we're talking about the image of God. But how is the image of God to be defined? And theologians have debated this since the go. This is an age-old discussion. But it seems to me that there's a simple answer to this initially. If God says in verse 26, let's make man in our image, and in verse 27, and God made man in His image, what comes between those two things should somehow define that image. And what does it say? Let them rule over the fish of the sea, over the birds of the air, and over the cattle, over all the earth and over every creeping thing that creeps on the earth. What is the image of God? What does it mean to be created in the image of God? It means that man is given dominion, authority, rule. He is given the responsibility to care for and to use all the rest of the creation. All of it. It was all there for him to enjoy, to smell and to touch and to eat and to prepare for others. There was work involved in dominion. There was work involved in ruling and tending to all of these creatures. It's not a kind of work we can understand, really, because we don't know the kind of work that Adam did then, because we don't know what it is to live in an uncursed world, right? But it was nonetheless his job, it says in 2:15, to cultivate, to tend, to care for, to nurture into flourishing the earth. And that the image of God in him was that he would be a worker, like God was a worker. Just as the Trinity is involved in ruling and authority and dominion and tending and caring for this whole creation, man is as well to work in harnessing, as it were, the wonders of all of this creation for his own joy and goodness. So work wasn't initiated by the fall. It was just cursed. It became a burden. It is now a punishment, just like women having pain in childbearing. There would have been children prior to the fall. There would have been children, no question about that. But there wouldn't have been any pain in having them. The fall didn't introduce childbearing, it just brought the pain into it. And there was work before the fall. The fall didn't introduce work, it just brought the pain to it. But there's still a benefit. Even with the pain, a baby is a joy. And even with the pain, the product of the work is a joy. Even with the pain, the baby can be to the glory of God. Even with the pain, the work can be to the glory of God, and it should be. So work neither began nor ceased with the fall. It just took a different shape. It became a curse rather than an unmitigated blessing. Now follow this. As Christians then, we, by the power of Christ operating in our lives, have the opportunity to elevate work back to its point of dignity. That is why the Apostle Paul wrote to the Ephesians and the Colossians, Ephesians 6, Colossians 3, and said, "In your work, do it unto the Lord and not to men." Ephesians 6, 5 to 9, and then over Colossians chapter 3, do your work as unto the Lord. It is a product. It is a result of a spirit-filled life. And the Christian, just like we can bring the dignity back into marriage, can bring dignity back into work. And we can see it for what it is, a gift of God, a means to glorifying God, a means to having value and significance and fulfillment in life, a means to keeping us away from sin, a means to providing our needs and serving mankind. We restore the dignity and the glory, as it were, to work. We take it out of the category of being a drudgery or a mercenary means by which we finance our pleasure. We make work valuable to God and to us and our family and others. The biblical viewpoint is the viewpoint that we must have. Human work is a part of the divine plan for history, but only Christians really understand its true glory, because we do it as unto the Lord and not unto men. We have to regard work then as a creation mandate, as a component of the image of God, as a natural law invested with inherent dignity. It's just God's way for man. It's our part in the creation. And we can do it to his praise.
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14: Well, friend, I trust you're seeing the practical implications of biblical truth in this series. 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And it really is important for us to hear from you. 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Thank you also for mentioning this station's call letters whenever you get in touch. 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

0: STU staff, I'm Phil Johnson. Be back tomorrow as John MacArthur continues to help you honor God with your work, whether you're in an office, bussing tables, or working from home. It's another half hour of unleashing God's truth one verse at a time on Grace to You.
1: Isn't it something how sin always advertises the highlight reel, never the consequences? 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Everything is great until the bill shows up. 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Proverbs 14:12, there's a way that seems right. 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Sin keeps you chasing. 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
2: Hi, this is Lynette with Moms in Prayer. Consider this. What is the benefit of belonging to the Lord? My friend Lizzie shares, looking forward to our heavenly home is certainly a benefit of belonging to the Lord. And there are also benefits that we are privileged to experience in the here and now. Psalm 103 confirms this. My soul, bless the Lord, and all that is within me, bless His holy name. My soul, bless the Lord, and do not forget all His benefits. He forgives all your iniquity. He heals all your diseases. He redeems your life from the pit. He crowns you with faithful love and compassion. He satisfies you with good things. Your youth is renewed like the eagle. As followers of Christ, we have a lot to be thankful for. This is Lynette with Moms in Prayer. Moms, in light of God's blessings to us, I encourage you to consider praying weekly with a group. Go to momsinprayer.org to learn more.
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1: God's masterpiece. Yeah, that's what you are, and that's who you are. It's Moody Radio. I'm Effie, inside a beautiful evening. Have you ever admired a masterpiece and wondered how much thought went into every detail? Well, now imagine this. You are God's handiwork and His masterpiece. Ephesians 2:10, we are His workmanship, created in Christ Jesus for good works. Now, the Greek word for workmanship is poiema. something intentionally made.

0: made, a work of craftsmanship. Now, people may judge the outside, but 1 Samuel 16:7 reminds us God looks at the heart. And plus, you are marvelously and wonderfully made in God's image, and your life has purpose. Yo, let's stop measuring appearances, accomplishments, or worth by somebody else's opinion. God's word and his value of your life supersedes everything else. You're not mass-produced. God created you with purpose, and he's still shaping his masterpiece.
1: Well, the church is meant to preach humility and meekness, and we are told that the world will know we are his disciples by the love that we have for one another. There should never be a nightmare on Church Street, as it were. But there is, and there can be. And very often the reason comes down to not having fully learned the lessons of Acts chapter 6.
2: Welcome to The God-Centered Life with Josh Moody. The God-Centered Church, the name of our series, as we're taking a look at the book of Acts and moving into chapter 6 today. A ministry of the word and tables, the name of our study. Josh Moody is senior pastor of College Church in Wheaton, Illinois. Thanks for joining us today. Well, chapter 6 helping us avoid creating a local body horror movie, and we're looking forward to fleshing that out a little bit. But first, the ministry of the word and the ministry of tables. Give me a quick definition on the ministry of tables.
1: Right. So the ministry of the word, the proclamation, teaching the Bible, ministry of tables is the phrase that is used in the undergirding of the Greek of the passage, and it indicates the serving ministries of the seven who are appointed, okay, and by extension then the deacons, who of course are, deacons means serving.
2: Okay, so in our churches today, is it easy to get that distinction wrong? And if so, how do we fix it?
1: I think it is. And I think that it's so easy to either underplay the importance of serving roles in ministry of tables, or to so aggrandize the role of ministry of the word that we forget that it too is serving, and ministry is a serving, that both are serving roles in the church, but they have different focuses. And if you blur those distinctions, you just lead to frustration.
2: Okay, well, let's sort this out a little bit. It's like an operations manual for the local church. Acts chapter 6. Here's Josh.
1: Acts chapter 6. In those days, when the number of disciples was increasing, the Grecian Jews among them complained against those of the Aramaic-speaking community because their widows were being overlooked in the daily distribution of food. So the 12 gathered all the disciples together and said, "It would not be right for us to neglect the ministry of the word of God in order to wait on tables. Brothers, choose seven from among you who are known to be full of the Spirit and wisdom. We will turn this responsibility over to them, and we'll give our attention to prayer and the ministry of the word." In all honesty, I've never been much of a fan of horror movies. That may not be much of a big surprise to you, coming from a pastor. But I did have a very active imagination. And so it was that I never did get anywhere near seeing Nightmare on Elm Street or any of those slasher movies of the 80s, or their horrible, using the word in every possible sense, sequels. And so I only mention all this genre because I come across people who tell me of their horror stories of church life. Or they tell me that it was a complete nightmare. And when you hear the details, it's not quite like Freddy Krueger. But it does send chills down your spine. This person grumbling against that person. So boring, isn't it? Or this group of people against that group of people. Or this motion made to stick it to those other guys, you know. People responding because their egos have been bent all out of shape, that, and sometimes worse. All in the context where the church is meant to stand for love, grace, mercy, the gospel, the good news of Jesus Christ, eternal life, the shortness of this. Who cares about whether our ego's been bent out of shape or not? Well, the church is meant to preach humility and meekness, and we are told that the world will know we are his disciples by the love that we have for one another. There should never be a nightmare on Church Street, as it were. But there is, and there can be. And very often the reason comes down to not having fully learnt the lessons of Acts chapter 6. Now, we've seen so far in Acts two of the three classic counterattacks that the devil launches against the growing infant church and tends to do so still today and did in the time of Acts. There has been persecution, hasn't there? We've talked about that a couple of times. There has been the threat of internal moral compromise of a serious kind. But now there is the far more subtle and probably actually far more prevalent danger of distraction from the purpose for which the apostles were called, or in order to stem the frustrations that had come about through ineffective, perhaps it was, or at least perceived to be ineffective administration of the daily distribution of food to the widows. And the situation was that the Hellenistae, or as it's translated here, the Grecian Jews, were complaining against the Hebraioi, or Aramaic-speaking communities, it's talked about here. Now, we're not sure exactly what were the range differences between these two subsets of the Jewish people at the time, but it seems to have been a combination of language differences and cultural differences. And there may have even been a sense that the Hebraioi felt or acted superior, traditionally, to the Hellenistae. But at any rate, we don't know exactly, and scholars talk about this sort of thing ad infinitum, but we don't really know exactly. The regrettable reality was that the Bible records for us that these old, as I say, kind of tribal divisions had crept over into the fellowship of the church. And so this was a real matter. It could not be ignored by the apostles. It brought into great danger everything they were trying to do. There was gogimos, that is, complaints expressed in murmuring. Murmuring. Throughout the community, spoiling this fellowship and the unity of the Spirit. So they could not ignore it. It was a real and troublesome thing. But on the other hand, the apostles could not, they did not have permission from their Lord Jesus Christ, could not neglect his calling, Jesus' calling, to the word and prayer. And so it was kind of being caught on the horns of dilemma. And so what we find here, as they find a way through, is the application of some principles to establish what soon became a standard biblical church structure. And what we're being taught here is that biblical church structure leads to, when we get that right, it leads to dynamic outreach. And you see the result, don't you, at the end of the passage, verse 7. Dynamic outreach, the word continued to spread. You see, like it or not, the church health is in play when it comes to people's assessment of Christianity. And so if you're not a Christian here this morning, I'm sure you find this, and you think about, well, what about the church? And you ask questions about that, don't you? And I'd invite you to analyze with me the state of the current church, as we do a little bit of that, but also see how we need to come back to this pure here and pristine model in the New Testament, and let that be an encouragement to you, if you're not a Christian, to find Christ in reality in the midst of our community this morning. If you are a Christian, I'd like this to be an encouragement to you that there is a better way. A former Southern Baptist Convention president recently noted that, and I quote, "There's something not healthy going on in our churches." He quoted statistics that show that just last year, 1,300 pastors or church staff members were fired or forced to resign just last year. He said, "There's something not healthy going on in our churches." And a lot of us feel that. And so let's look at how the Bible would teach us we should love good order, and therefore, for it becomes not purely internal but external as well, therefore dynamic outreach to a needy world. And so in a God-centered church, as we're calling this whole series, in a God-centered church, first, elders focus on shepherding by word and prayer. Now, this passage traditionally has been seen to be all about deacons. And it is about deacons, I think, too, for sure, and we'll see that in a moment. But just as actually, formally speaking, the seven here are never called precisely deacons, though their ministry, as we shall see, is called deaconing, if you like. So the apostolic ministry of the word and prayer is unique to the apostles, of course, as it's described here. But as the church sets aside those to carry on that ministry, they certainly aren't apostles. No, of course not. But because they are ministering the apostles' word, they do fit sort of functionally in terms of structure in that that kind of space, in some regards at least. And so it's helpful for us to think about that there, because really what's going on is a separation of roles. So the apostles or elders in our context don't get distracted from what their priority is, what their calling is. Now, how important is that? There's quite enough shepherding to be going around without also having to be worrying about administering food every day too. Not that the apostles looked down at the administration of food here, no, not at all, or thought it was beneath their dignity or any such nonsense. But the ministry, also called deaconing, actually, or serving, the ministry or deaconing of the word, was sufficiently demanding to be the sole focus of a particular office in the church itself.
2: We'll continue our tour of the church operations manual in just a moment. But first, a reminder that the Word Conference is coming your way soon, Monday, October 12th. Now, if you're in the area, we would love to have you join us. It's great for everyone to get together. If you're not in the area, an online option does exist. Check it out. Get more details at GodCenteredLife.org. Back into the Book of Acts. Here's Josh.
1: Now, I know and you know that different denominations pass out this kind of principle, separation of roles, and in slightly different ways, applying these principles in slightly different ways. And it's one of those things that Christians disagree on in their different denominations. And if you're, you know, you're a Presbyterian brother or an Anglican sister or something, I'm not going to say, you know, oh, no, now I'm never going to talk to you again. You don't look at it exactly the same way as me, right? Because in essentials, unity, non-essentials diversity, but in all things charity, as the old rule of church ancient used to be. But it does matter we get the structure right, biblical and clearly applied. And so this is how we do it here, taking some of the principles from this passage and some from elsewhere, like 1 Timothy chapter 3 or chapter 5 verse 17 in context, or Titus chapter 1, you can look at these afterwards, Revelation and the letters of the churches there to some extent, the pastoral epistles as they're called, obviously, generally speaking, and of course here, Acts chapter 6. Actually, I can't do better than suggest you buy a certain book. It's called Wayne Grudem's Systematic Theology, and it's really big, and you can use it to prop open your door if you can't get through it. And it's actually available on our bookstall downstairs in the basement right after church today. And it's at an incredibly cheap price that we can bring you because David's done such an amazing job finding deals. And incidentally, as for all our books, I like to say there is free shipping. So, you know. But Grudem has a chapter on biblical church structure, which is very helpful indeed. Now, it's a bit like this. What's this like? It's a bit like if you've ever played rugby. And I know most of you haven't, poor things. Well, probably lucky you. If you had played rugby, you'd look almost as ugly as I do. So good for you. But if you had, or you can imagine what it'd be like, there are those big lumbering forwards, aren't there, in rugby? And then there are the fancy, skillful backs, right? And every now and then, if you watch a rugby game, the big lumbering brute of a forward pops up in the backs, and he kind of stuffs things up. He gets in the way. Or every now and then, a fancy, pretty boy, as we used to call the backs, us forwards, finds himself in some pile of enormous brutes of Goliath, you know, scrapping for a ball, and he gets his blow-dried hair or, you know, bent out of shape or something, right? Okay? And at least, you see, by and large, not always, but by and large, it's better if the forwards are forwards and the backs are backs. Things just work better, right? Or it's like if in football a linebacker suddenly pops up as wide receiver or vice versa. It's probably not going to work very well. And so we have these different positions and roles in the team, for it's a team. And it's important we stick to them so the whole functions together properly and each is just as important in its own way, like how apparently at the moment the second highest paid position in the NFL, according to Michael Lewis's new book, The Blind Side, is actually left tackle. Because for most of the right-handed quarterbacks, he's the guy that stops them going to hospital on an even more regular basis, you see. So he's the second most highly paid guy. And so the Bible gives these role descriptions, three role descriptions for the function of elder. They are elder, overseer, and shepherd. And these three functions are used interchangeably in the Bible. You can see that most clearly in Acts 20, verse 28, where Paul says to the Ephesian elders, he says this, keep watch over yourselves and all the flock which the Holy Spirit has made you overseers, be shepherds of the church of God, which he bought with his own blood. And so there, one verse, you have it. They are elders, overseers, and shepherds, you see, same group of people. Now, it kind of flies in the face of some traditional teaching, I know. And we've kind of wrestled with that over the years. But it does seem to be clearly biblical. It reminds me of the story of the guy who went to a church meeting and was trying to argue something different that was in the Bible. And some dear old Baptist brother, you know, he's saying it's biblical. And some dear old Baptist brother stood up and said, I don't care what's in the Bible. It ain't Baptist and we ain't doing it, you know. It does seem to be biblical, right? And that the church is actually led by a group of men set aside for the ministry of the word and prayer who are called elders. That is, they're good examples of godliness for us. Exercise oversight or supervision or leadership over the church or government and have a shepherding role within the body, taking care of God's flock, which he bought with his own blood. So it's a very high and precious calling, the church which he bought with his own blood, you see. And therefore, us as a church, it's something we are to help the elders not get distracted from, to encourage and support them in it, pray for them, for that will help us all in the long run if their work is a joy, not a burden to them. Now, these aren't apostles, and we can't get this all from Acts 6 alone. But you can see how I think this is, in a sense, within this same vein of not getting distracted by the press of administration, of the daily distribution of food, or all the kind of physical needs of a growing church. You see, it's great when the church grows. Praise God for it. But it does always produce the need for clear administration. And so there is this other body, deacons. Now, I'm, as the pastor of the church, also an elder. Pastor simply means shepherd, that's all it means. And so we're all elders here together, one standing before you, as we will in a moment. We're going to have a chance just to pray for all the officers of the church after the sermon. But I've also been especially set aside by the church to focus full time on the ministry of the word and prayer, particularly for the ministry from the pulpit, they're not exclusive, of course, and for the task of providing vision within the context of the eldership. This role of senior pastor, as it's called in my job description, has some, not a lot, but some indication from scripture too. Paul wrote the pastoral letters to Timothy and Titus. And while they may have had a unique role there in some respects, they seem to be functioning and fulfilling a kind of senior pastor-like function. Similarly, in the book of Revelation, the letter goes to the messenger of the church of each of the seven churches, which may, among other things, be an indication of this role, sort of main teaching elder from the pulpit and the responsibility of vision setting before the Lord, which I take quite seriously. And it does also say in 1 Timothy 5:17 that the elders who direct the affairs of the church well are worthy of double honor, especially those whose work is preaching and teaching. And so that's the kind of thing we have here with regard to elders. It's a bit like the story of Yehudi Menuhin. If you like classical music, I guess you've heard of Yehudi Menuhin, you know, the great classical violinist who was such a prodigy that at the age of four, if you can imagine it, Craig, think of this, at the age of four, he asked for a violin from his parents. But when he discovered they had just given him a toy violin, he burst into tears. I burst into sobs, he said, threw it onto the ground, and would have nothing to do with it. I realized that to play was to be. Well, we certainly don't want any of our elders acting like four-year-olds, okay? But there does need to be an appropriate guarding of what we've been called to be, right? And saying, no, this is what I've been called to be, and I won't get distracted from it, because it's one of the chief tasks of the devil to do so. And together, and saying, yeah, actually, this word and prayer, which go together, the one waters the other, for God gives growth. That we need to do and stick to. And that's our task before God, whether from pulpit, or Sunday school, or small group, from the context and paradigm of the Bible, discipleship, praying privately for the members of the church, praying publicly and exercising leadership that way. These are all things to focus on, and for us to encourage as the church, the eldership, to focus on as they lead us. you could almost imagine a kind of screw tape letter about it. You know those letters that the great C.S. Lewis creates of a senior devil communicating to a junior devil on how to lead an individual astray. And now you can imagine a kind of screw tape letter about this, you know, trying to get someone distracted from their task. And you may not be an elder here. Most of us are not, okay? It may not be for you eldership. It may be some other calling or responsibility, most simply, that you have before God. And it seems very often the devil tries this. You know, he may try to put you off with opposition. He may try to tempt you with moral compromise of a serious kind. He does all those things. But if neither of those work, then the simple and more subtle tactic of distraction, overwhelmed with things that are not your job, your calling before the Lord, will work just as well, won't it? Because either way, the important job that is yours before God, that, either way, won't get done or won't get done properly. And so not only do the principles of biblical church structure here taught encourage our elders to focus on shepherding by the word, there are the other ways that it does too. For there to be dynamic outreach, they also, second, these principles, encourage that deacons focus on maintaining unity by administering tables, as it were. Now, again, we don't get the full picture of the role of deacons from the passage. It's a very brief passage, but it's an important kind of launching pad for all the biblical material that there is about that. And there's so much confusion about church structure these days. We start off thinking, it's really important we get this stuff clear. The Bible, you see, doesn't just tell us the gospel and then say, you go and do church however you want. No, it doesn't. Paul explicitly teaches us how to conduct ourselves, in God's household, and we're to follow that pattern. You don't have to wear sandals, togas, or whatever, but there are solid structural principles that are taught that are helpful and necessary to follow for there to be dynamic outreach and healthy church life as a result. Now, I love talking about deacons, for I think in the Bible they have two quite brilliant results when done well. The first is on display here. There's all this trouble, you see. There's this murmuring, right? And deacons are appointed, men full of the spirit and wisdom, and they administer them effectively, and the murmuring stops, and everyone's happy. No more is there, you know, squabbling, whether my Grecian grandma got more cupcake than your Aramaic grandpa. It's all fair, seen to be fair, which can be as important as actually being fair, seen to be fair. And therefore, unity is fostered and furthered. And just as we've seen time and time again in our church life here at Trinity, and I praise the elders for this, the church grows in health and depth because of the faithful laboring of the eldership in word and prayer. So also, we've seen the church grow, and I praise the deacons for this, in happy fellowship and unity through the faithful laboring of the deacons. It doesn't happen by chance, you know. And so we want this morning to give thanks to God for raising up his officers and his church for service, just like he did in Acts chapter 6. We praise God and we thank you guys, you who are officers here. But there's also something here specifically, I think, if you're a non-Christian. Think that talking about officers and deacons and all that is hardly evangelistic? Well, I love the comment by Jesus when he said the Son of Man, talking of himself, this term he used to describe himself, the Son of Man did not come to be served, but to serve and give his life as a ransom for many. Or literally, the Son of Man did not come to be deeked, but to deek and to give his life as a ransom for many. Do you see? When deacons deek, and I enjoyed the joke of a pastor some while ago who I heard said, just give me some deacons who deek, and we have them here, praise God. When deacons deek, they're actually witnessing to Christ himself, who is the deacon, the servant. And so it's not just the elders who kind of symbolize Christ to us through the ministry of the word that they do, but the whole church does in various ways as the body of Christ, of course. And the role of deacons has a particularly important redemption quality in that respect in our selfish, man-centered age as we try to be a God-centered church.
2: That's Josh Moody, and this is The God-Centered Life. Well, when Josh says, I love talking about deacons, he proves that to be true. And I love the focus on service that is rising to the top with our discussion of the structure of this God-centered church. And we'll continue with our how-to-church discussion when we get together next time. Love to hear from you. Drop us a note. Are you enjoying this series? 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We'll say thank you in advance. 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
5: A few years ago, I was going to write about how a professor used woke rhetoric to challenge the woke ideas spread by a university. I'm glad I waited because Professor Student Regis has been vindicated. The University of Washington encouraged faculty to acknowledge that they were occupying Indian lands in their course syllabus. The professor decided to employ some parody and wrote, I acknowledge that by the labor theory of property, the Coast Salish people can claim historical ownership of almost none of the land currently occupied by the University of Washington. The next day, he was ordered to take the statement off the syllabus because, in the words of the department head, they were inappropriate, offensive, and toxic. When he refused, the school created a video alternative to his class and began an investigation. The professor filed suit and lost in the U.S. District Court, but eventually won the case when appealed to the Ninth Circuit Court. The judicial panel ruled that the potential discomfort a student might feel does not justify censoring protected speech. Upon the victory, the professor thanked the legal team with fire and hoped that this ruling would help reverse a decade-long trend towards ideological conformity in the academy. The University of Washington maintains they acted appropriately and did nothing wrong. Nevertheless, the university had to pay $600,000 in attorney fees and other costs. I applaud the professor for challenging a land acknowledgement statement with John Locke's labor theory of property. This is another example of a woke idea being challenged by history and common sense. I'm Kirby Anderson, and that's my point of view.
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13: If the stuff that you begin to accumulate only applies to Earth, then in fact you are earthbound with the stuff.
14: Dr. Tony Evans explores the danger of placing too much value on our possessions.
13: Because when gold replaces God, there is a price tag you must pay.
14: This is the Alternative Broadcast, featuring the timeless biblical teachings from the archives of Dr. Tony Evans. The problem with money isn't that it can't make us happy. It's that whatever happiness it buys doesn't last. Today, Dr. Evans looks beyond temporary happiness to a joy that comes from investing our lives in something that lasts forever. Let's join him as he challenges us to build God's kingdom instead of our own.
13: When the Bible talks about materialism, it is never talking about how much money you have. The concern is not what's in the bank, how many cars are in the garage, how many garages there are for the cars that are in the garage, how many suits are in the closet. Some of God's choicest servants in the Bible were also very wealthy. Abraham, very wealthy. Job, exceedingly wealthy and was given more at the end of his life than he had at the beginning. The concern of the Bible about the materialist is not the amount they have, but the perspective of the amount that they have. His concern about materialism is an attitude where you expect gold to do what only God can do. Now, some of you are saying, Pastor, you can go on because so far you're not applying this to me. Well, let's give you a few tests of materialism. Some questions that will help you to ask, are you a materialist? Not how much do you have, but what is your attitude toward what you have? First of all, are you content with what you have till you get more? Or are you discontent till you get more? If you're not at rest with God where you are because of where you would like to go, God would call you a materialist. Because you have not learned to get from God enjoyment, peace, tranquility. That comes from God. And we have used credit cards to get what only can come from God. Second test, are you looking for money to supply you what ought to be coming from God? It's sort of an extension of the first one. Are you content? And if you're discontent, are you looking for money to buy you what God gives? What is your dependency? What is your focus? And the third test is critical. When God and gold come into conflict, who wins? Just look back over your history. James says, come now. Did you find when you had less that you had more time for God? And now that you have more, you have less time for God. Has God's blessing decreased God in your life? If you have money and you're miserable, there's a spiritual problem. If you don't have money and you're miserable, there's a spiritual problem. Because in the Bible, joy has nothing to do with economic well-being. The cost of materialism, he says, is that God works against you. In fact, it costs some people their eternal destiny. You remember the rich young ruler? His love for money cost him heaven. You remember Lazarus and the rich man in Luke 16 says Lazarus in his poverty went to heaven. The rich man in his wealth went to hell. And when he got to hell, he asked Lazarus, the poor man, for one drop of water to cool his tongue in the heat of these flames. And Abraham said to the rich man, when you were on earth, you enjoyed the finer things of life. But now the role is flipped. You were so busy enjoying earth, you never got around to heaven. And it cost you eternity. Not because you had it, but because it blinded you to something more important. There is a high price tag for materialism. Please don't misunderstand me. It's not a high price tag to having money. There's a high price tag to having the wrong attitude about the money that you have or want to get. Because when gold replaces God, there is a price tag you must pay. Thirdly, the content of materialism. He says at the end of verse 3, in the last days that you have stored up your treasure, stored up your treasure. That's another word of saying hoarding. Their desire to hoard. Now, this is different than legitimate saving. God does not mind saving. 2 Corinthians 12:14, the job of the parent is to store up for the children, to pass on an inheritance. What's the difference? Saving for your children? That's good. That's admirable. And the Bible says do it. That's tied to a legitimate purpose. Saving so that you have things when bad days come, or when days when you can't work, or retirement, that has a legitimate goal to it. Verse 4. Behold, the pay of the laborers who mowed your fields and which have been withheld by you cries out against you, and the outcry of those who did the harvesting has reached the ears of the Lord of Sabaoth, the Lord of the armies. Have you ever noticed when people get more, they get a little uppity? You know, uppity. If God has blessed you and you look down on other people, you are an evil person. When you look down at somebody because you have something they don't have, two things ought to happen when God has blessed you. Number one, you ought to be thankful. You ought to be more grateful. You ought to be more generous. You ought to be more sensitive, because you know if it wasn't for the grace of God, somebody would be looking down at you. And the second thing it ought to do is make you helpful. Because you don't want to see somebody down there who you can help to get up. So you are a helping person. But if those two attitudes don't come with the blessing, then you're one of these people who abused others. You know how they help get their riches? They wouldn't pay their debts. A man would mow their fields and they would tell him, the check's in the mail. Not only was not the check in the mail, they had no intent on paying them. They were unjust. Leviticus 19:13, Deuteronomy 24:14-15, Jeremiah 22:13 says that when a person works for you and performs a service, you are obligated to pay them and pay them when they have done it. Unless arrangements that are in agreement with that other person are made, it is evil to get a service that you don't pay for. And therefore, keep the money that literally belongs to someone else for the service that they performed. Not only that, but they bought the judges in the courts. Because the poor did not have a means of redress. They could not afford it. So they were unjust. They condemned and put to death the righteous man, verse 6 says. He does not resist you. Because he can't. Oh, but let me tell you something. If you're being mistreated at work, unjustly, unjust treatment. I'm not talking about whether you agree with your boss. I'm talking about it violates God's standard. Talk to God about it. You talk to God about it. Don't take this lightly, folks. If you are being treated unjustly, and you have no power, use any legitimate power of redress. But he says, you talk to the, not the Lord, the Lord of the armies, the Lord who commands the angelic host what to go down. And I remember a situation, true story, remember about our church, who was being abused by her boss. And mainly it was because she was a Christian and there were no complaints about her work and she was being abused. He would give her the extra work, make her stay overtime. He was just being ridiculous. Of course, she was looking for another job, hadn't found another job, and she came to me for counseling. Obviously, you have to work, but she couldn't handle the pressure. I said, let's get on our knees and go before the Lord and ask him to deliver you. And in tears, with tears coming down this young lady's face, she gave an outcry to God for justice. God, give me justice. I'm doing my work. I'm trying to honor you, but this man is against me. And I said, every day this week, I want you to pray and call on God for justice against this evil man. This would be a New Testament illustration of an imprecatory prayer. Imprecatory prayer is where you pray against the enemies of God. And she said, Lord, if this man's not going to change, then either get me a job, do something, but intervene. One week later, she called me screaming on the phone. I didn't know whether this was bad or good because she was just screaming. She said, Pastor. I said, what? She said, you won't believe it. I said, what happened? My boss's supervisor was dissatisfied with my boss's work. He fired my boss yesterday. But that's not all. He gave me my boss's position. There was an outcry. So when you've done all you've been called on to do by God, Father alone knows all about it. And Father alone understands why. Cheer up, my brother. Call on the Lord of Sabaoth to intervene. Not only that, verse 5 says, but you have lived luxuriously on the earth and in want and pleasure. They lived life for the party. And that's the content of a materialist. A materialist lives to party. Nothing wrong with a party. Nothing wrong with a good party. Nothing wrong with a good time. But they weren't living for God. They were living for the party. The party wasn't the extra. God was the extra, if he was there at all. And so he says of them, you have fattened your hearts in a day of slaughter. That was the day of a party. They'd fatten up a calf so they'd have a lot of meat and stuff to eat for a party. They'd fatten up the calf because of the party. So all of life was a party. And God says, you don't know it, but you're going to be the calf for my party. You fatten up the calf for your party, and I'm fattening you up. In fact, I'm going to give you more riches. I'm going to let you make more money. I'm just going to give it to you, make you a fat cat. So when you go down, it'll be clear. And that's why you cannot love money, because when God takes you down, he takes you down hard.
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13: We close with a final point, the cure for materialism. It's really in the one word in verse 6, the righteous man. The righteous man. Now, stick with me on this closing point, church. The righteous man. How are you righteous in the use of materialism? Turn to Matthew 6. Let's look at this as our last passage today. Now, this is a very important principle I'm getting ready to share with you now, and one that will change your life. It will change your life and change your finances, by the way, if that is a need. Matthew chapter 6. This is Jesus talking, and he says in verse 19, do not lay up for yourselves treasures on earth where moth and rust destroy and where thieves break in and steal, but lay up for yourself treasures in heaven where neither moth nor rust destroys and where thieves do not break in and steal. For where your treasure is, there your heart will be also. Now watch this. This is a very misunderstood passage. In fact, Christians read over this passage and skip it because it doesn't seem very practical. How can you, living in this world, lay up treasures in heaven? So let me give you the brief summary of this verse, and it will transform your life. The key phrase is yourself. Lay not up for yourself. Not lay not up, but lay not up for yourself. When you think in terms of money, don't only think in terms of you. Now follow this. Lay not up for yourself. Don't become self-centered when it comes to treasures, because if you're self-centered, you're going to think about you. When it comes to treasures and you're living here on earth, do not lay it up for yourself, self-centeredness. Don't lay it up earthy. Lay it up heavenly. But what are you laying up? Treasures. He says, when you accumulate stuff, whatever that stuff is, whatever those possessions are, clothes or money or cars or houses or whatever the stuff is, when you accumulate the stuff, don't merely think in terms of yourself. Think in terms of whether this stuff that I am beginning to accumulate has only earthly purposes tied to it or heavenly purposes tied to it. If the stuff that you begin to accumulate only applies to earth and has no eternal connectedness to it, then in fact you are earthbound with the stuff. Now the problem is that the stuff that's earthbound is going to stay here on earth. But the stuff that had eternity tied to it, even though it's the same stuff, will have eternal repercussions. Now, what's the point? The point is this. When the stuff that you accumulate and buy has a heavenly tie to it, that means God is now the owner. When it has an earthly tie to it, you are now the owner. The question is, as the owner, do you have sovereign control of what happens to the stuff? No. Thieves can break in and steal. Moths can eat it up. All kinds of things can happen to the stuff. You can have inflation. You can have depression. The stock market can go bust. You have no control over the stuff. But if it's only tied to earth, then you're going to have to go with how earth goes, up and down. But when the stuff, whatever you accumulate, has a heavenly connectedness to it, or whether it has the glory of God as a part of it, then God takes care of it because he doesn't allow moths with his stuff. He doesn't allow inflation and depression to mess with his stuff. Stock markets don't determine what happens with his stuff. So that's what you do when you dedicate your baby to the Lord, when you dedicate your house to the Lord, when you dedicate your car to the Lord. You're saying, this stuff is your stuff. So since this stuff is your stuff, I'm not going to worry about this stuff, because you can take care of your stuff better than I can take care of your stuff. So I'm just going to use your stuff while I give it back to you for your glory, while you watch over your stuff. It's turning it over to God. You say, how do you do that? He tells you in verse 21, where your treasure is, there your heart will be also. Don't misread it. Most people quote this backwards. They say, where your heart is, there your treasure will be. That's not what it says. It says, where your treasure is, there your heart will be. If I told you right now, somebody came in and we put up on the screens that your house was on fire, you'd say, Pastor, I love your sermon, but I gotta go. My house is on fire. Now, why would you leave me at the close of my sermon? Why would you leave me when I'm making my final point? Why would you leave me when I'm trying to bring it home to go out, get in your car, and go to your home just because somebody came and said your house was on fire? The reason you would leave is because your stuff is in trouble. Your stuff that you pay for, the furniture, the TV, the house. You know why you would leave? Because your heart will always follow your treasure. Your heart will always follow your treasure. Therefore, if your heart follows your treasure and not your treasure follows your heart, then make sure you're investing in treasures that have eternity tied to them, because then your heart will automatically follow your treasure. If you don't have eternity tied to the stuff, then your heart's not going to be in eternity, because the stuff's not tied to eternity. Your treasure, where you make your investment, will always determine where your heart follows. That's what he's saying. And so we close. We close. You know, it's a man one time had two calves. And they were prize-winning calves. One had a blue stripe down it. The other had a yellow stripe down it. These calves would win thousands of dollars. Man came to his wife. He said, honey, this is something. The Lord then blessed us with two prize-winning calves. I'm going to honor the Lord. This calf is mine and ours. This calf is the Lord. Whatever this calf brings in, we give it to the Lord. Whatever this calf brings in, we're going to keep for ourselves, because the God has given us these two calves. He came in a week later depressed and downhearted. Wife said, honey, what's wrong? He said, honey, the Lord's calf just died. Have you ever noticed it's always the Lord's calf that dies? You ever notice that? You ever notice when things get tight, it's always the Lord's money that gets left out? You ever notice when it comes time for spiritual things, when it's TV or the Lord, it's the Lord's calf that always dies? Have you ever noticed that gold quickly replaces God? Psalm 62:10 says it's okay to be rich as long as it doesn't take your heart. Proverbs 22:1 says a good name is better than much money. A man one day was talking to a young man about life. Say, young man, let's talk about life. Say, what are your plans? The young man said, well, I'm going to go to college and get a good education. The older man said, then what? He said, then I'm going to go get a job, good job, and I'm going to make a lot of money. And the old man said, well, yeah, that's great. Then what? Then I'm going to have a family, and I'm going to raise my kids up and send them to the best possible schools. He said, that's wonderful. Then what? He said, well, then after I get my kids all gone, me and my wife, we're going to travel around the world. He said, well, sounds pretty good. Then what? He says, well, then we're going to retire, and we're going to have enough saved and stashed so that we can live the life of Raleigh in our retirement days. He said, well, that sounds pretty good, guy. Then what? He says, well, then after that's over, I'll die. And the old man looked at him and said, yeah. Then what? Because one day everybody in here will stand before Jesus Christ, and there will be no MasterCards, no American Express, no Marriott hotel reservations. And he won't ask you what you left behind. He's only going to want to know, what did you forward ahead? Is there anything up here from the stuff I let you have down there?
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14: 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Patience is one thing when you know the finish line is in sight, but when the struggle seems to have no end, waiting on God can feel like a whole different challenge.

0: God, but we're not being intentional about our next step. You know, it's like having a destination in mind, but no GPS. You want to get there, but you don't have clear directions. Habakkuk 2:2, write the vision, make it plain, because writing brings clarity. It helps us focus, align with God, and stay accountable. So in this season, don't just hope things change. Don't just speak it, write it. Pray over it, revisit it, walk it out. Because when vision is written and prayer is consistent, progress follows. God is not the author of confusion. He gives direction. So take time to sit with Him. Get clear. Put it on paper. Because faith doesn't just believe, it moves in the direction God gives.
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0: It's time to pray. It is time to pray. It's Moody Radio inside a beautiful evening. And King of Glory, thank you for the blessings and the gift of this day. Thank you for your protection, your guidance, and the strength you've given us throughout every challenge I have encountered and we have encountered as a family. 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
8: Today on A Better Word with Pastor Nick Gatzke. Jesus as the King. Yes, he has the authority to eat with sinners, even the worst kinds of sinners. He has the authority

0: In the Gospels, one group shows up again and again, usually frowning, objecting, and plotting against Jesus, the Pharisees. What was their problem with Jesus? Today on A Better Word, we're examining back-to-back interactions involving heads of grain, a withered hand, and a holy day. Discover how Jesus handled the Pharisees' objections and what it means for us today. At the heart of the Pharisees was a religion built on rule-keeping. Today, we don't see many Pharisees running around, but we do have legalists. Pastor Nick, what is legalism and why is it so dangerous?
1: Legalism is often defined as taking the good commands of God and then adding layers of other commands around it so you don't get even close to the first potential violation or the core violation. And so, for example, the scripture talks about dressing with modesty. And so the legalist would say, would take that to another extreme and saying modesty must mean that every piece of your skin must be covered. And so, yeah, adding more rules on top of God's laws is legalism.
0: So how can we tell the difference between honoring God's commands and simply keeping rules to feel better about ourselves?
1: Well, the core answer to that is know your Bible. Continue to read your Bible and understand what God's commands actually are. And then you can see the legalisms for what they are. Because here's the thing, people who struggle with legalism generally struggle with it out of a good desire. They want to honor God. They want to live a life that's pure to God. But when you place moral categories on things that the Bible doesn't place it on, that's actually dishonoring to God, which is what the Pharisees did and what plenty of legalists today struggle with as well. So know the scripture and continue to learn and grow in that.
0: Thanks, Pastor Nick. Let's return to Mark chapter 2 for the conclusion of The Lord of the Sabbath.
2: Mark chapter 2, we see that Jesus has arrived and announced the greatest of all kingdoms was at hand. Jesus announces the arrival of the kingdom of God. And through his words and through his actions, he is displaying that he himself is the king. And the opposition is rising. Follow with me as we start in Mark chapter 2, verse 23. This is what it says. It says, one Sabbath, Jesus was going through the grain fields, and as they made their way, his disciples began to pluck heads of grain. And the Pharisees were saying to him, look, why are they doing what is not lawful on the Sabbath? And he said to them, have you never read what David did when he was in need and was hungry? He and those who were with him. Now he entered the house of God in the time of Abiathar, the high priest, and ate the bread of presence, which it is not lawful for anyone but the priest to eat, and also gave it to those who were with him. And he said to them, the Sabbath was made for man, not man for the Sabbath. So the Son of Man is Lord even of the Sabbath. Again, he entered the synagogue, and a man was there with a withered hand. And they watched Jesus to see whether he would heal him on the Sabbath so that they might accuse him. And he said to the man with the withered hand, come here. And he said to them, is it lawful on the Sabbath to do good or do harm, to save life or to kill? But they were silent. And he looked around at them with anger, grieved at their hardness of heart. And he said to the man, stretch out your hand. He stretched it out, and his hand was restored. The Pharisees went out and immediately held counsel with the Herodians against him, how to destroy him. The law was given to help people see God more clearly, to highlight the contrast between their sin and God's holiness, and it was not given to produce a people who were enslaved. It was produced to people who would grow in holiness and faithfulness. And now Jesus puts himself squarely right in the middle of it all, in the place of God himself. And he does so by saying, I am the Son of Man. And he does so by saying, I'm the Lord of the Sabbath. If you are observing the Sabbath as a Jewish person, observing the Sabbath as part of what made the Jews Jewish, it was the core of their identity. And Jesus comes along and he says that, then everything you thought about your spiritual identity is now challenged. The thing abiding by the law that you thought put you in favor with God is now questioned, because Jesus is here and God is with us. He is the Lord of the Sabbath, the Lord over the law, and the Lord over all of the people. And so what is it for you, I wonder? What piece of your spiritual identity are you tempted to believe puts you in the greatest favor with God? I think we all have some temptation toward this end, to have secondary or tertiary issues of identity that we elevate to the primary. What is it for you? Think about that. For some of us, it might be the notion that we're conservative. I'm a conservative first, and I hold fast to my convictions. Maybe that's a theological conservative, maybe it's a political conservative, but it's a core piece of your identity that you think brings you closer to God. For some of you, it might be considering yourself to be a loving and accepting person. I'm described in a lot of ways, but the thing that describes me the best is a loving and accepting person, and I know that's what brings me closer to God. For others, it might be your denominational identity. I'm a Baptist, or I'm an evangelical, or I'm a Presbyterian, or whatever that identifier might be. Maybe for some, it's your donations to help the poor, or maybe it's your volunteer work, or maybe it's something else. The list can go on. And hear me, all of those are fine things. They're good things. All of them can even be godly things, but they aren't the core of your religious identity. Why? Because the King has come, and he is the Lord over all things. Megan Phelps Roper grew up ensconced in the beliefs of her family, who were part of the Westboro Baptist Church. If that name sounds familiar, you've probably seen them on the news at one point or another. The Westboro Baptist Church was a group of people who have been officially classified as a hate group, as they have been known broadly across the United States for some time at picketing and protesting a variety of sensitive events and equating the tragedy of those events, like the funerals of fallen U.S. soldiers or the Sandy Hook school shooting or other political events, while proclaiming God's judgment upon the United States specifically for a variety of sins like homosexuality, like judgment against Jews and Muslims and even other Christian denominations. And growing up in that environment, Megan said that she truly believed that what she and her church were doing made them closer to God than everybody else. And their expressions that were widely considered to be hateful were actually, she believed, to be expressions of love as they called down judgment upon others as a warning to the rest of culture. Her spiritual identity led her to believe that she was in the right place with God through association. And she couldn't have been more wrong. As an adult, she talks about leaving her family, leaving her legalism, and leaving the religion of solemn, joyless obligation. Has she found something better? I don't know. But what we do see as an example points us to the truth that Jesus presents himself as the only antidote to solemn, joyless religious obligation. Your spiritual identity and standing with God is found in him. He is the Lord of the Sabbath, and he defines your spiritual identity with God because he is the King. The next short account in chapter 3 is meant to illustrate the principle. It's the fifth account of rising opposition to Jesus, and it comes to show that he is indeed the Lord of the Sabbath. He had already healed on the Sabbath previously, we saw in chapter 1, and here he's going to respond to the Pharisees' accusation very clearly for everyone to see. Picture it. Try to enter into the room of the synagogue. It's packed. And Jesus sees the religious leaders in the corner giving him the eye. What's he going to do today? And Jesus rose to spoke, and he calls to front a man who had a disabled hand. Chances are the man was mortified. I mean, after all, everybody already knew the man had a withered hand. But no one likes their shortcomings to be displayed for all to see. And reluctantly, he works his way through the crowd. He moves to the front, and Jesus makes the best type of spectacle out of that guy. He asks the room, while looking at the Pharisees, a two-part question. Is it lawful on the Sabbath to do good or to do harm? He's obviously referring to the man's hand and his great need and the opportunity to meet that need. For Jesus, it's clear that need, true need, poses a moral imperative. And if the opportunity to meet the need is there, true religion engages to meet the need where it can. The second part of the question, Jesus applies more broadly. Is it lawful on the Sabbath to save a life or to kill? Now he speaks of the greatest need. The hand is one need, but to save a life is an even greater need, and it highlights their hypocrisy all the more. Would they be willing to meet any need at all? Would they be willing to meet even the greatest need if it conflicted with their idea of purity? And their response is stunning, because they don't say a thing. The king had come. The kingdom was at hand. And those who were religious were so duty-bound to their rules that they were hard-hearted and indifferent to the needs of those around them, even if they had the greatest need. And so verse 5 says that Jesus looked at them and he was angry and grieved. And he told the man to stretch out his arm, and it was healed. You see, their desire for purity led them to indifference to the needs around them. Their spiritual identity did not compel them toward actually doing good. It compelled them toward indifference. What does your spiritual identity compel you toward? Martin Luther King Jr. once said, "It may well be that we will have to repent in this generation, not merely for the vitriolic words and the violent actions of the bad people, but for the appalling silence and indifference of the good people who sit around and say, 'Wait on time.'" Russian playwright Anton Chekhov once said, "They say philosophers and wise men are indifferent." Wrong. Indifference is a paralysis of the soul, a premature death. But Jesus was not paralyzed, nor was he indifferent, and his true followers won't be either. And so, when you take a step back and you look at the beginning of chapter 2 all the way through the beginning of chapter 3 together, and you see all of these accounts of what Jesus is doing and the accusations that are mounting, you see the result is that they held counsel on how to destroy him. It's one thing to try to marginalize somebody. It's another thing to try to silence them. It's another thing to try to imprison them. But it's even more serious than all of those things. They wanted him dead already. And he's just getting started. In their mind, the evidence was mounting and clear. He disregarded the rabbinic custom of fasting. He ate with the sinners and the tax collectors. He healed on the Sabbath. He claimed to be the Lord of the Sabbath. He himself claimed to be the Son of Man. And he even presumed to forgive sins. Accusation. And we see the reality of all of those accounts together that is highlighting the authority of Jesus as the king. Yes, he has the authority to eat with sinners, even the worst kinds of sinners. He has the authority to dispense with fasting altogether because he's the bridegroom. He has the authority to heal on the Sabbath because it is the good thing to meet needs. He himself supersedes the Sabbath as he is the Lord of it. And he even has the authority to forgive sins. The king has come. And he has all authority. And Mark is showing us that Jesus's authority is clear for those who oppose him. Those who saw what he did and heard firsthand, they were there. They didn't reject Jesus because they didn't believe that he could do the things that he said. They saw it happen. They rejected him in the face of overwhelming evidence that he could do these things. They saw the lame man walk. They saw the withered hand be healed. They saw his power. They just didn't want to accept him as the king. That's the question for you. Will you accept him as the king? Will you recognize that your true spiritual identity is found in submitting to Jesus as the king? Not just as the teacher, not just as the miracle worker, but the king. After Amy and I had, let me rephrase that. After Amy had given birth to each of our three children, before you were allowed to leave the hospital, at least in the state of Massachusetts, the nurses had you bring the car seat up to the room so they could check it over to make sure that it was safe and to make sure that you knew how to secure the child safely in the car seat. And then, and only then, would they let you leave. And as many of you know, when you're driving home with a new baby from the hospital for the very first time, there's this surreal sense of awe and fear as you transport this fragile, precious cargo. I've heard it said that that moment actually pales in comparison to the fear that happens on the scary day when they turn 16 years old and you are the one handing the keys over to them to drive the car. And you move over to the passenger seat, and they move over to the driver's seat. It's a big moment in your life when you hand someone else the keys. I love the way John Ortberg describes it. When he says, up until now, I've been driving. I chose the destination. I chose the route. I chose the speed. you're in the drive-along seat. But if we are to change seats, if you're going to drive, that means I have to trust you. It's about control. Whoever is in this seat is the person in control. You know, a lot of people find Jesus handy to have in the car as long as he's in the ride-along seat. Because something might come up that requires his services. Jesus, I have a health problem. I need some help. I want you in the car, but I'm not so sure I want you to be driving the car. But if Jesus is driving, I'm not in control anymore. I'm not in charge of my life anymore. If he's driving, I'm not in charge of my wallet anymore. If I put him in control, then it's no longer a matter of giving money now and then when I'm feeling generous or when more of it is coming into my life. Now it's his wallet. And that's scary. If Jesus is driving, I'm not in charge of my ego anymore. I no longer have the right to satisfy every self-centered ambition. No, it's his agenda. Now I'm not in charge of my mouth anymore. I don't get to gossip and flatter and cajole and deceive and rage and intimidate and manipulate and exaggerate. I get out of the driver's seat and hand the keys over to him. I'm fully engaged. In fact, as I do that, I'm even more alive than I've ever been before. But it's not my life anymore. It's his life. The king has come. And the question for me and the question for you is very simply, will you follow him as the king? Because that's where your true spiritual identity is found, when you submit to him as the king. Let's pray. Father, we all want to be the king. And if we can't, we build another hill to be the king of that hill. And yet, God, today we recognize and we thank you that a greater king and a greater kingdom has come. And so I pray for all who are here and all who listen, that in the depths of our soul, there would be a deep and profound surrender to the King, because he is trustworthy of it. The Lord of the Sabbath, the Lord of the law, the Lord of my life. We thank you for him. Amen.
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1: We live in a culture that celebrates holding grudges and rewards outrage. In these times, forgiveness is often mistaken for weakness, or worse, approval of what was done. But Jesus didn't give us the option to take justice into our own hands. From the cross, he modeled the very thing he commands. Father, forgive them, he prayed. Even as his accusers jeered and soldiers divided his garments beneath him. Still, there are questions we all ask. How do I forgive someone who hasn't apologized? Does forgiving mean I have to reconcile? How can I move forward without excusing what happened? These questions have biblical answers. Jesus gives us a better word. So if there's someone you've been unable to forgive, I encourage you to let the voice of Jesus speak to that place. Forgiveness is about trusting God as the ultimate judge. 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
4: 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I mean, the Word of God from Dr. Michael Rydelnik, Carl Clausen, music from Micah Tyler. 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
5: 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After his release, he continued to be closely monitored. His passport was confiscated to prevent him from leaving the country. Recently, Pastor John was diagnosed with cancer. Humanitarian aid groups have intervened on John's behalf. They've petitioned for his passport to be returned so he can meet his grandchildren who live abroad and receive the care he needs. Pastor John continues to faithfully fulfill God's call. Not long ago, he baptized new believers even as government officials watched. Pray for Pastor John Tsao. May God grant him endurance in his illness and reunite him with his family.
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14: Today on Bold Steps with Mark Jobe, we're discovering some physical problems have spiritual roots. In our own self-effort and strength, we cannot break out of these places that we've tried for so long. We need a power that's greater. We need a God that's greater. We need someone that cares. We need an energy from on high called the power of the Holy Spirit to break us out of places that you could never break out in your own power.

0: Welcome to Bold Steps with Mark Jobe. Mark is founding pastor of New Life Community Church in Chicago. I'm Wayne Shepherd. Yesterday, Mark started a two-part message called Walking Tall Again, and he touched upon the first two points of this message, that people fail to experience spiritual power because they're stuck, and some people have been stuck so long they've accepted it as a normal way of living. And today, he'll expand on the next three points, on how the power of God creates breakthroughs. If you missed yesterday's message, you can hear it online when you visit boldsteps.org. But right now, let's get started. Here's Mark Jobe.
1: The Bible says that Jesus saw her, and then he called her forward. Have you ever, one of the greatest fears that we have is to stand up in public. You want to get someone nervous, most people? Just if I were to tell you 3 minutes before service, hey, I want you to give a 3-minute testimony today on the platform. Some of you already would start populating. Pastor, because I've done this before. Hey, could you share a little? Pastor, I'm not ready for this. I don't know. Because it's just a scary thing to get in front of others. You know why it's so scary? The reason that it's so scary to stand up in front of other people is that we all have our insecurities. And you know what we start thinking when we have to stand up in front of people? We start thinking they're going to notice my flaws. So if you have a little pimple on your face, you barely noticed it, then suddenly you start thinking, man, everybody's going to be fixated on my pimple. And that little pimple that you covered up with makeup, suddenly you think it's a volcano. Everybody's going to be looking. In fact, they're not even going to look at my eyes when they talk to me. They're just going to look down at the pimple on my chin. Come on, is that not the way we think? Because there's something about all of us that we know we're broken. We know we're not perfect. We know we have issues. And when we stand in front of other people, we think that everybody's looking at our issues. This woman, imagine, she had a definite physical issue, a severe curvature of the spine. And so to ask her to come forward in front of the crowd, she knew that everybody's eyes would be on her. I think that she was probably sitting somewhere in the back and probably left early because she didn't want people to look at her, ask about her, or little children whisper at her. She was the kind of woman that mothers would say, stop staring, son, stop, stop. Mom, why is she like this? Son, son, not now. And she had to take this hard step to come forward. Jesus saw her, and he called her forward. Do you notice those words? He called her forward, not just to himself, but he called her forward. And the moment she stood up, she knew that everybody's eyes would be on her. She knew that her deformity would be evident. She knew that people would know that she had a problem. She knew that people would be focused on the fact that she was curved over, that she was not normal, that she was deformed, that she was stuck, that she was, she had flaws and issues in life. And so many of us struggle with that in our life because you know deep inside, you know the ugliness of your own soul. You know your issues. And when Jesus calls us forward, it's a hard step to come to the Father and to admit before other people that we have issues, that we need God's hand to touch. And so it says, and he called her forward. I love what it says in Revelation chapter 3, verse 20. Here I am, I stand at the door and knock. If anyone hears my voice and opens the door, I will come in and eat with them. I believe God is a God that's always calling us out of our place of being stuck. In the garden, when Adam and Eve sinned against God, they were hiding. And God said, Adam, where are you? He's calling them out. When Elijah was in the cave in depression, the Spirit of God calls him out of the cave. Come out of the cave. You don't belong there. When Lazarus was in the grave, Jesus spoke to Lazarus and he said, come out of the grave. He didn't belong there. When Zacchaeus was in the tree, God said, come down from there. You don't belong there. You know, Jesus, God is always calling us out of where we don't belong, calling us out of our place of being stuck. His voice says, you don't belong there. Come on out. Step out. And the more you hear the voice of God, the more you step into those places that you need to step into. And we hear his voice and you say, you're stuck now. Step out. Step out in faith. Step out. And so many of you here have been stepping into places and stepping out of places that you need to step out of and stepping up to places that you need to step up to. So many of you here have been doing that. I had a sister this morning tell me, after 25 years, she just got married. Right? A long time. But she knew what she needed to do. She stepped out and said, okay, done with this. I need to do what's right. And here's the thing. I believe the power of God calls us to take those tough steps in response to him. You're never going to break out of your place of stuckness unless you take the hard steps. What keeps most of us stuck is our unwillingness to go to the hard places, our unwillingness to face the difficulty, our unwillingness to go to those places that we know are difficult. Someone that has an addiction, they know what needs to happen, but they refuse to go to the place of having to deal with their addiction. Someone that has to make things right with someone else and forgive someone, it's so hard to go to that place of pain and release. Someone that needs help in their spiritual life, it's so hard to say, I repent, oh God, I need you, come Lord, and change my life. And so oftentimes we stay stuck because we know that if we're going to get unstuck, it requires some hard steps in our life. Number four, the power of God will lead you to places where your own self-effort could never take you. You see, I believe that this woman tried to straighten up hundreds of times, maybe thousands of times. But in her own strength, she couldn't do that. You don't think this woman would grab a table and try to straighten her back out? You don't think this woman would try to lay straight on the back and just say, well, I'm going to try to walk as straight as I can, only to go back to her place of deformity? She had tried so many times in her own self-effort to change herself, only to fall back over and over and over again. But finally, something changes because she meets Jesus. Some of us need to understand that we need a power greater than ourselves to take us out of our place of bondage. That we need a power that's greater than us, because in our own self-effort and strength, we cannot break out of these places that we've tried for so long. We need a power that's greater. We need a God that's greater. We need someone that cares. We need an energy from on high called the power of the Holy Spirit to break us out of places that you could never break out in your own power. It's the energy from on high. It's the power of God. It comes via Jesus Christ and his Holy Spirit.
0: Well, you're listening to Bold Steps with Pastor Mark Jobe, and I promise we will return to the second half of this message in just a moment, but I want to talk about a couple of things. Mark, here's a note from a listener named Iris, and we so appreciate listeners contacting us. It kind of completes the circle, doesn't it?
1: It really does. We love reading comments from our listeners, and we feel like, hey, it gives us a little bit of your heart.
2: Yeah.
1: And this listener, Iris, says, thank you, Dr. Job. I've been listening to your daily broadcast for several months and really look forward to your clear teaching. I've encouraged friends and family to listen to you because I'm convinced that they also will be encouraged and inspired. God bless you and your ministry. Iris, thank you for that word of encouragement.
2: Yeah, just a simple note.
1: Yeah.
2: But it does a lot.
1: It means a lot. It really does. And we're thankful, by the way, for so many people that have decided to become bold partners, mm-hmm. which means that this ministry has blessed your heart and you say, I want it to bless others. I want it to expand. And what a bold partner does is commits to a monthly donation of any amount in the support of this ministry. 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
2: Yep. Of course, listeners listen freely, but the program's not free to produce. So we do need some help from our partners. So thank you for that. And when you decide to give a gift of $30 or more each month, you'll get some special benefits like a 50% off the purchase of any item in the Moody Publishers catalog. There's a signed copy of Mark's book, Unstuck, Out of Your Cave and Into Your Call, and some other things we want to say thank you with as well. So sign up to become a bold partner today at boldsteps.org. I'm sure you would say, Mark, that when a listener thanks you, that thanks also goes to the bold partners who made it possible.
1: Absolutely. The thank you, the testimonies, the people that are coming to Christ, you are helping us do that together.
2: Let's go back into the second half of the message. Mark still has a few more things to say about how we can be set free through the power of God.
1: The Holy Spirit accompanies the presence of Jesus. Jesus came up to this woman, and in her deformed state, she approaches Jesus, bent over, full of shame, full of guilt, having tried so many times to stand up straight. And I love this about Jesus. Jesus didn't say he knew that there was a spirit that had kept her deformed. There was darkness about her inner soul. And Jesus didn't walk away and say, get away from me, woman, you're dirty. Get away from you, you have deformity. Get away from me. Yeah, I know there's issues in your life. I love what Jesus did. He saw her. He called her forth. He spoke into her life. And he touched her. And he says this, woman, you are set free from your infirmity. And then he put his hands on her. Let me tell you something. I know countless people that have tried to turn their life around on their own power, but it's not until an encounter with God where God speaks into their life and they hear it and a touch of God that sets them free in ways that they never knew they could be set free. The Word of God and the touch of God. I'm sure the whole crowd held their breath as they watched this woman. I'm sure the little kid was out there seeing this woman again, and everybody watched. And when Jesus extended his hands, he touched this woman. He said, woman, you are free from your infirmity. He put his hands on her. And the Bible says that immediately, not progressively, that immediately she straightened up. For the first time in 18 years, this woman, because of the touch of God, was able to straighten up. And for the first time, the first eyes that met her eyes were the eyes of her Savior, Jesus. For the first time in her life, what she could never do on her own, now with the power of God, she could do. The Bible says, and she praised God. Now I want you to notice that this is written in the, if you look into the Greek, this is written in the perfect tense, which means that it took place in the past, but it continues to have effect on the present. That's the perfect tense in the Greek. In other words, you were free and are set free from your infirmities. You were set free and you continue to be set free. Because I believe that when God sets us free, he sets us free to stay free. Now, here's what I want you to know. Listen to me well. This is really important. I believe the power of God can set anybody free from whatever they're stuck in. But I believe that also we have to fight to stay in our place of freedom. That we have to maintain the freedom that God has called us to, because there's always a call to the past. Whatever your weakness has been in the past, the enemy will use it to try to take you back there. God can set you free. God can set you free in an area of addiction, in an area of anger, in an area of habit. But listen, that voice will always call you back. There'll always be the voice of the past that'll say, well, come back. Don't you want me anymore? I know so many people in this congregation that have been set free from alcoholism and drug addiction, but listen, there's always a voice in the back of your head when you're down, when you're out, when things are going rough, that voice is always going to say, hey, how about, come on, don't you want just a sip? Don't you want to feel good again? Every time the chains are broken, they will call from the past to try to lure us back into whatever it was that kept us bound. And God can set us free, but it's our responsibility to walk in the freedom that God has called us to. And lastly, number five, and I close with this. You see, some people are more comfortable with an old problem than with a new solution. So expect pushback. This woman is set free. She's in the middle of religious people. She's finally set free. And look at what verse 14 says. Verse 14 says, indignant because Jesus had healed on the Sabbath, the synagogue leader said to the people, there are 6 days for work, so come and be healed on those days and not on the Sabbath. Come on. You know, there's some people around you that don't want you to change. Do you know that? These were religious people, and they were upset that Jesus healed on the Sabbath. And they basically said, if you want to be healed, don't come on the Sabbath to be healed. There's 6 other days to be healed. Some people get extreme in legalism. And they don't look for the heart of God. They just look because they're not comfortable with change. Let me tell you something. I believe that some people don't want you to change because some people are more used to, they are more comfortable with you with a problem than you setting free. Some people are used to looking down at you. They don't want you to stand up tall and look them straight in the eyes without your problems anymore. They would rather relate to you as broken, bound, dysfunction, stuck. When you start walking well, talking well, walking in freedom, pursuing your God-given destiny, they don't know how to relate to you anymore because now you're a changed individual. Now you have a new sense of confidence, a new sense of destiny, a new sense of God in your life. They're not used to that. They're used to the groveling you. They're used to the broken you. They're used to the bound you, the stuck you, the one that doesn't know God. They know how to relate to that, but they don't know how to relate to the new you. The new you that's walking strong, the new you that has a vision for your life, the new you that starts talking different, walking different, behaving different, moving in a new direction. They don't know how to relate to that anymore. And I see it over and over. Not everybody will be happy when you get unstuck. Listen, woman, you have stuck in shame and guilt, easily manipulated, feeling like you're nothing because your dad abused you, every relationship has abused you. You're used to being called names. You're used to being treated like dirt. You're used to that, and people around you are used to you being okay with it. And then suddenly you come to God and you realize, I am somebody in God. My past is washed. Shame is no longer my companion. Guilt is no longer my middle name. I'm a woman of worth, of dignity, and value. And I will walk that way. And I will expect to be treated that way. And now I have a confidence that I never had before, and I'll walk in a different way that I never had before. Listen, some of your relationships are used to you being that broken, bruised, abused individual. They don't want you to have a voice. Not everybody's going to be happy when you start walking in a new life that God has called you to walk in. You can't let other people's misunderstanding of what God is doing stop the work of God in your life. You can't let it stop it. Some people are going to misunderstand what God is doing. Some people are going to think that you start to change now that you're just trying to be religious and holier than them. Oh, so now you're better than me? Don't let their misunderstanding stop you from going forward. Oh, so now you're right and I'm wrong? No. No one said that. You're just getting your life together. You're taking steps. You're choosing not to be stuck. You're choosing to break free.
3: Yeah, and some of you are choosing to break free even now as you've heard this message. I know there's listeners right now that you say, Pastor, I can relate to that woman being stuck for so many years with her head down, in shame, in guilt, ostracized, not feeling like she could really relate to people well. And I hope that even as you've heard this message, that the Spirit of God is speaking to your heart and lifting your head for the first time to look like she did into the face of Jesus and hear these words, whether you're a man or a woman, you are set free. And I'd like to pray for you. That God would use this message and these words to straighten you up, maybe for the first time in years, to see clearly the love of Jesus and to free you from that guilt and oppression that you've been living with for so long. Father, I thank you that your word is powerful. I pray specifically, Father, for a woman that may have been living with a burden of guilt, shame, a sense of unworthiness for things that have happened in her past, for decisions that she has made. I pray, God, that today, for the first time in years, she would be able to literally and physically look to the heavens and feel the grace of your presence, the love flowing from your throne. And I pray, God, that for the first time in years, she will be able to worship you and praise you and realize that you are the God that sets us free. And I pray in the name of Jesus that she would be set free into her calling as a mother, as a wife, in her ministry, free to live for you, Father, in a fresh new way. And I ask this in the powerful, glorious name of Jesus, in whose name we pray. Amen.
4: 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Well, Mark today talked about Jesus calling us forward out of bondage and into freedom. 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
1: I found that sometimes facing the truth, it can be hard and it can hurt. But if we're honest, 99.9% of the time, our greatest battle isn't with the devil or anyone else. It's within ourselves. World War Me. Charles Spurgeon said, "Beware of no man more than of yourself." We carry our worst enemies within us. And most of life's toughest battles are fought in the heart. Every day we're faced with making a choice. Will pride win or humility? Will anger rule or grace? Will self take the throne or will Christ? Proverbs 16:32, "He who rules his spirit is better than he who takes a city." God is more concerned with a surrendered heart than with us building our own kingdoms. The greatest battle we'll ever win isn't over someone else. It's the battle within. And when Christ rules our heart, he gives victory.
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4: 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I'm Chris Fabry. 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Thank you for using this ministry to introduce people to the unstoppable gospel. Thanks for what you've done, what you're doing, and what you're going to do. And we ask that you meet the financial needs for us to continue. In the name of Jesus, amen. Thanks for continuing to pray for Fall Share.
5: Unstoppable Gospel offers light in dark times. I'm Carl Claussen, inviting you to pray with me that the light of Jesus would be seen in our upcoming Fall Share event. Lord, you're the light of the world. We pray that many would find you as Savior, even in the middle of share. We want you to be glorified, Jesus. Amen, and let it be. And please continue to pray for share. Thank you.
1: It's never been easier to live like everything's okay. A carefully edited social media post, I've done it, right angle, right light, you know, it's all good to go. Some people have private accounts, burner phones, a conversation no one else knows about. You can hide a lot from people, but nothing from God. Luke 12:2, there's nothing concealed that will not be disclosed or hidden that will not be made known. It's like that tiny crack in your windshield. At first, hardly gets any attention. Then, eventually, you cannot ignore it. That's how compromise works. What we refuse to confront eventually begins to control us. And here's the good news, though. Jesus doesn't shine his light to shame us. He shines his light to save us, heal us, and set us free. What we hide grows in the dark. What we surrender to Christ can be healed in the light. Let's not protect the very thing Jesus came to free you and me from.
6: 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Want to know your part? 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
7: Here's what your focus should be on, not on success. Your focus should be on faithfulness, you see. Doing what God has told you to do, wherever it takes you. If it takes you to a palace or a prison cell, all I want to know is Jesus is with me and I'm in the center of his will, and that for me is the right place to be.

0: Sometimes it can seem as though we're swimming against the current in our life of faith. If it isn't opposition and even persecution for what we believe, it's challenges in health or finances or relationships. How do we get through? How have others made it? Well, today on A New Beginning, Pastor Greg Laurie points to the Apostle Paul as our inspiration. We're in the book of Acts considering the trial upon trial Paul faced, but the word of encouragement that pulled him through.
1: Why don't you grab your Bibles and turn to Acts chapter 23, and the title of my message is Christ's Call to Courage. So maybe I'm talking to somebody right now that is filled with anxiety, you're filled with stress, you find yourself depressed. Well, you're not the first child of God to feel this way. Even the great apostle Paul got down at times. So we're going to look at what Jesus said and did to revive the Apostle Paul in this message that I'm calling Christ's Call to Courage. In my last message from the book of Acts that was titled How to Live a Meaningful Life, we saw the Apostle Paul saying goodbye to the elders of Ephesus. It was his final message to them. And he said, I want to finish my race with joy. So he began his journey and he ended up staying with the evangelist Philip, where he encountered a very colorful prophet named Agabus who bound himself up and said, this is what's going to happen to you, Paul, if you go to Jerusalem. Don't go. And Paul's saying, okay, being a little dramatic, but okay, I get the point. But I know what you're saying. So you're saying I'm going to be arrested and I'm going to be put into chains, right? Yes, that's it, Paul. Don't go. And sure enough, when he lands in Jerusalem, he is arrested and he's put in prison. And here's what happened. Here's what the Lord did to encourage his servant. Acts 23, starting in verse 9. There arose a loud outcry. And the scribes of the Pharisees party arose and protested, saying, we find no evil against this man. But if a spirit or an angel has spoken to him, let us not fight against God. Now there arose a great dissension, and the commander, fearing that Paul might be pulled to pieces by them, commanded the soldiers to go down and take him by force from among them and bring him to the barracks. And the following night, the Lord stood by him and said, be of good cheer, Paul, for you've testified of me in Jerusalem, and now you're going to also bear witness in Rome. We'll stop there. So here is Paul in prison again. And the Lord says to him, Paul, be of good cheer. But actually, if we look at the original language, we find a better translation would be, have courage. And that makes a lot more sense. It's a unique phrase that is used multiple times in the Bible, each one showing a different facet of how to find courage in our lives. The first is the story of a man who was a paraplegic in Matthew 9. He was carried by his friends to Jesus. And Jesus looks at this guy who is unable to walk. And he says to him, be of good courage. Your sins are forgiven. And this is the thing we remember. The forgiveness of Christ brought courage to that man. And we can be crippled by our sins. Unable to walk. Unable to move. Unable to do anything. You know, we fail and we say, I'm a failure. I should just stop praying. I shouldn't even read the Bible anymore or go to church. That's the devil lying to you. Jesus says, be of good courage. Your sins are forgiven you. Don't miss this point. Because I know I'm talking to somebody right now who's crippled by their sin. You don't have to be anymore. You can have a fresh start. This phrase, be of good courage, is used of a woman struggling to get to Jesus in a crowd of people. She had this physical ailment, and she reasoned, if I can touch the hem of his garment, I'll be healed. And she reaches through, and she touches him, and Jesus stops and says, who just touched me? Well, the fact is, everyone had touched him. Who touched me? He says, for I perceive that power has gone out of me. And there's a woman. And he says to her, be of good courage. You are made whole. So in this particular case, it was his power that gave her courage. And a lot of times we're afraid to share our faith. We're afraid to speak up for what we believe, but there's a promise in the beginning of the book of Acts that we all looked at together, where it says, you shall receive power after the Holy Spirit has come upon you to be witnesses for me. That same power that was given to the first century, causing them to turn their world upside down, is available for us today in the 21st century to turn our world upside down. His power gives courage. Number three, the third time this phrase is used is when the disciples are on the storm-tossed Sea of Galilee, and they thought they were going to drown. And suddenly they see some form coming to them, walking on the water, and they thought it was a ghost. But it wasn't Casper, it was Christ coming to them. And what does Jesus say to them? He says, be of good courage, it is me, don't be afraid. So let's review. His presence gives courage. His forgiveness gives courage. His power gives courage. And then here's another point. God knew where Paul was and why he was there. That brought courage as well. Paul, Jesus is saying, buddy, I know you're here and I'm here with you. I'm standing by your side, because Paul's probably second guessing his decision. And sometimes we feel like, oh, God's forgotten about me. No, never. He always is aware of us. And Paul's in this jail cell. And I'm sure he would have liked to have just got out of that jail cell. I had a lady come up to me this morning before the service started, because we have a little meeting of our volunteers that serve us just because they love you. And they're out there helping you park your car, taking care of your children, helping you find a seat and all that. And so they have a little time where they pray and hear a little message. And afterwards, a lady came up and said, she has a cousin that's in prison who watches me in prison. And so I said, let's make a video for him. And so we made this little video, and I just said to her cousin, you know, Jesus is there with you. And he says to you, be of good courage. And when you get out of that prison, walk with the Lord and serve the Lord. And you know, maybe I'm talking to somebody who is literally in a prison cell right now, because people watch us online literally all around the world. Or maybe it's a different kind of prison cell. It might be the prison of a hospital bed. You wish you could get up and walk out, but you can't. But Jesus says, hey, be courageous. I'm aware of the suffering you're going through. It could be a prison cell of mourning. You've lost a loved one through death. But the Lord is with you, and he understands what you are facing. Hebrews 4:16 says, we do not have a high priest who cannot sympathize with our weaknesses. He was on all points tested as we are, yet without sin.

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1: You know, I've heard people describe a trip to Israel as seeing the Bible actually come to life. 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
1: Now, here's another thing. Paul didn't know what was going on the outside. But the fact is, there were 40 men who had taken an oath to not eat or drink until they killed Paul. Wow. Sometimes ignorance is bliss. I'm glad I don't know of any plot against my life. I'm glad I don't know of every person that dislikes me and says something about me. I'm glad I don't know all these things, frankly. And it's good Paul didn't know this, because that would have been a pretty stressful thing to think about 40 guys who had taken an oath and said they wouldn't eat until they killed Paul. So you have a bunch of hangry murderers. Not a good thing. But he didn't know that. You know, in the military, they have a phrase they use. The phrase is, it's on a need-to-know basis. God gives us what we need to know on a need-to-know basis. But here's something Jesus says. Be of good courage, Paul, verse 11, for as you've testified for me in Jerusalem, you'll bear witness in Rome. In other words, Paul, you're going to get out of this prison cell and you're going to Rome. So here's the takeaway truth. Paul, I have a future for you. And God has a future for all of us as well. Now, of course, if we're honest, we'd have to say that it didn't seem like a great outcome, because ultimately, according to church tradition, Paul was martyred by beheading after he appeared to Caesar at some point. But we would say that was some kind of failure. Well, what is a failure? What is a success? I suggest to you that things we think are successes right now may be understood as failures later. And some things you think are a failure now will turn out to be a success later. Here's what your focus should be on. Not on success. Your focus should be on faithfulness, you see. Doing what God has told you to do, wherever it takes you. If it takes you to a palace or a prison cell, if it takes you to the top or it takes you to the bottom, all I want to know is Jesus is with me and I'm in the center of his will, and that for me is the right place to be, for all of us to be. Because on that final day, the Lord does not say, well done, good and successful servant. He says, well done, good and what? Faithful servant. So our objective is to be faithful and obedient to the will of God. I know I quote this verse a lot, but I'm slightly obsessed with it. Jeremiah 29:11, the Lord says, I know the thoughts that I think towards you, says the Lord, thoughts of peace and not of evil, to give you a future and a hope. I gave my son Christopher a watch on his 21st birthday. It was my watch. I gave it to him. And I had that verse inscribed on the back of the watch. But as you know, he died in a tragic automobile accident. I was given a plastic bag after he died with his belongings, including his wallet and that watch. And I took that watch out of the bag and I looked at it. And I looked at that inscription. And I thought, where's the future and hope now? And it would take some time for me to process that and realize that Christopher had run his race, he had finished his course, and he had been faithful, and I'm running my race as you are running yours. And here's the ultimate future and a hope. It doesn't mean everything is always going to turn out the way we want it to turn out. But what it does mean is one day we will be in the presence of God. That's the ultimate future and hope for every Christian. It's a win-win situation. That's why we want to live our lives in obedience to Him, because we never know when that day will come. So be courageous, the Lord says to Paul, and He says it to us as well. Remember what brought courage to Paul's heart. Number one, he was not alone. Number two, God knew where he was and why he was there. Thirdly, God had a future for Paul. And as I said, God has a future for all of us. Maybe I'm talking to somebody right now that is gripped with fear and worry. And the words of Jesus to you are, don't be afraid, be of good courage. I can't think of a greater example of courage than Jesus himself when he went and died on the cross for the sins of humanity. He laid his life down. It was raw physical courage as he endured the beating and the scourging and then ultimately the crucifixion. But he also withstood the withering criticisms and the harsh treatment and even temporarily being separated from his father as he bore the sin of the world. But here's a verse that pulls it all together and it applies it in our life. Hebrews 12, it says, we should look to Jesus, the author and finisher of our faith, who for the joy that was set before him endured the cross, despising the shame, and now is set down on the right hand of God. And then it says, for consider him who endured such hostility from sinners against himself, lest you become weary and discouraged in your souls. So if you're discouraged, if you're weary, look to Jesus. Remember what he did for you. And remember that he is with you and you are not alone. You feel perplexed and scared? Jesus says, be of good courage. Don't be afraid. And maybe I'm talking to somebody that doesn't have Jesus in their life right now. And that's why it's so hard for you at this moment in time. Well, of course, Jesus didn't stay on that cross. They put him in a tomb and he rose again 3 days later. It changed everything, and it can change you. He came out of an empty tomb to fill your empty heart. He stands at the door of your life, and he knocks, and he says, if you'll hear his voice and open the door, he will come in. And I want to close by giving you an opportunity to ask Christ to come into your pain, come into your suffering, or come into your life that's going relatively well right now. And that's great. But sooner or later, this life that we're all living will come to an end. And then there's the afterlife. And we decide in this life where we will spend the afterlife. So let's all make sure that we're ready for heaven. Let's pray together. Father, I pray for everybody that is here and those that are watching, wherever they are. If they don't know Jesus, if you don't live in their heart yet, let this be the moment they believe, the moment they turn from darkness to light, from the power of Satan to the power of God. Let this be the moment they believe in Jesus. So I pray that you will help them make that decision. And as our heads are bowed and we're praying, if you want Jesus to come into your life, if you want him to forgive you of your sin, if you want to know that you'll go to heaven when you die, why don't you just pray this prayer after me? And you could pray it out loud if you like. You can pray it in the quietness of your heart if you choose to. But just pray this prayer after me now. Lord Jesus, I know that I'm a sinner, but I know that you're the Savior who died on that cross for me. I turn from my sin and I receive you into my life and I choose to follow you from this moment forward. In Jesus' name I pray.

0: 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All right, a very important question, Pastor Greg. You ready?
1: Mm-hmm.
0: Okay. Historians, scientists, engineers, married couples have asked this question. When replacing the toilet paper roll, should the new roll spill off the front like a waterfall or off the back like a mullet? Waterfall or mullet?
1: Well, I've never heard it described that way. Well, being a man who formerly had a mullet, but mine was more of a skullet. Let me explain.
0: Skullet.
1: I was losing my hair in my late 30s, so I started doing a comb over. That's where you grow your hair out extra long and you comb it over to pretend you have hair, but you're fully no one, by the way. But then it was also a time when the mullet was popular, so I grew my hair out long in the back, hence the skullet. But coming back to your question, I think it should be the waterfall over the mullet. I prefer that myself. I've never really thought about it, but when I put a new roll of toilet paper on the device, the spindle, the toilet paper holder, whatever you call it, I always have it coming over, not under.
0: Okay.
1: What on earth does this have to do with anything, Dave? What's going on?
0: Okay. There aren't just two thoughts on that subject. There's actually a third group.
1: Okay.
0: The third group are the people who use up the last square and then leave an empty cardboard tube for somebody else to deal with.
1: That's not right.
0: The somebody else excuse.
1: That may be a sin. I'm not sure. It could be a sin.
0: It may be. You know, we're listener supported. But there are some people that leave that to somebody else. And we'd invite everyone to have a part, wouldn't we?
1: That's right. And so we're encouraging people to help us be ready for the next opportunity, the next place we can reach, the next group we can reach out to, the next soul we can bring the gospel to. You know, the cool thing about radio is it's a very personal medium. As an avid listener to Christian radio and as someone that's involved in producing a program, I feel there's an intimacy in radio that you don't have on television or in a podcast. And I'm not sure why. Maybe it's because you can't see the person, but it's almost like a conversation and people connect in a different way. I love Christian radio. I'm a strong believer in it. And some of us do listen to us on their phones or online, you know, in our streaming version, but it's the same thing. And I feel you can reach people in a unique way through this audio only medium. And so we want to continue to be on the cutting edge and reach as many people as possible. We've never been afraid to adopt new technologies. In fact, we like to try to lead the way when possible. But we want you to stand with us and help us continue to teach the Bible. You know, we do that every day on our broadcast, A New Beginning. But also, and this is somewhat unique to our broadcast, preach the gospel. Now, others do that as well. But here's what's super unique to our ministry: throw the net. And by throw the net, I mean we give people an opportunity to pray and accept Christ. You might wonder, does anyone ever pray with you when you do that? Oh, yes, they do. Thousands do. every year. And I've had people come up to me and tell me their stories. You know, I prayed with you over the radio and gave my life to Jesus Christ. One guy came up to me once and said, I was listening to you in my car driving down the freeway, and you said, let's pray. So I pulled over to the side of the road so I could pray.
2: Wow.
1: Smart guy. So I believe that this is a powerful platform. And I believe you do, too, because obviously you're listening right now. 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
3: 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It's Moody Radio. Dr. Martin Luther King Jr. said, faith is taking the first step even when you don't see the whole staircase. 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Like Abraham, who stepped out not knowing where he was going, we're called to trust that God's plan unfolds as we walk.
4: 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And now, here's our Creation Moments host, Ian Taylor.
5: Methods of finding the age of rocks and ultimately the age of the Earth measures the decay of radioactive uranium into lead. The more lead, the older the rock. However, the method makes some very big assumptions. First, scientists assume that there was no lead in the rock when it first formed, but no one can be sure. Then they assume that the rock that they are dating is like a locked vault. No uranium, lead, or the in-between decay elements can ever enter or leave the rock. The fact is, numerous scientific studies show all these assumptions to be wrong. Studies have shown that commonly dated rock material can have lead in them as they crystallize. Other studies have shown that lead, uranium, and the other elements important for dating can be removed from the rock by simple weathering or other conditions. In other words, scientists compare rocks to locked vaults, but we are learning that they are more like sponges. This explains why evolutionary dating methods have, for example, one part of the rock to be 30 times older than another part of the same rock. So next time you hear someone say that certain rocks or the fossils in them are millions or billions of years old, just remember, rocks are not like locked vaults. They are more like sponges which gain or lose elements that make accurate dating of them impossible. There is no good scientific evidence that the Earth is any older than the few thousands of years indicated by the Bible records.
6: 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And be sure to join us next time for another Creation Moment, proclaiming evidence of God's truth.
7: 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I will proclaim the name of the Lord. How glorious is our God. That's Deuteronomy 32:2-3, the Moody Radio verse of the week.
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11: Do you live in a peaceful home? 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
13: 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Each of us longs for intimacy with God, yet the Bible says there was a barrier between us and his presence. How can we dwell with God again? Today, Tim Keller shows us why this is one of the Bible's most important questions and how Jesus Christ's sacrifice for us provides the answer. Now here's Dr. Keller with today's teaching.
14: We're looking at Hebrews chapter 2, verses 19 to 22, which is all about the church, what God says the church can be and should be. And it's something that you probably know by now pretty well, because I've been reading it to you for a number of weeks. Ephesians 2, 19 to 22. Let me read it, and we'll just get back to where we were. Consequently, you are no longer foreigners and aliens, but fellow citizens with God's people and members of God's household, built on the foundation of the apostles and prophets, with Christ Jesus himself as the chief cornerstone. In him, the whole building is joined together and rises to become a holy temple in the Lord. And in him, you two are being built together to become a dwelling in which God lives by his Spirit. Now, this section, as we said last week, gives us three pictures of the church. It's possible for a church, for a local church, for the church in general, to be characterized by such supernaturally excellent quality, supernaturally excellent quality to its relationships. It's possible that our community would be so remarkable that people flock to it like moths to a flame. The only time I can ever remember being in what probably the Bible would define as a revival. I mean, people are always talking about revival. I've actually been through one. I saw a little group of Christians scared, huddling together, 10 or 12 on a college campus, grow to about 120 people, mostly through conversions over a very, very brief period of time, over a matter of months. And I do remember, because I was a part of that, I was one of those 12 little scared ones, brand new Christian really myself, and I'm not a terribly consistent living Christian at all at that point. A lot of hypocrisy in my life. Yet I saw us grow largely through the strength of the quality of relationships in the community. We did not know how to articulate the gospel. We did not know how to answer the objections. We were not at all bold in talking to other people about what we believed. What really happened was God sent his Spirit into our midst so that there was a kind of community, a situation in which we were really obeying what the Bible says when it talks about one anothering. It says, confess your sins to one another, build one another up, bear one another's burdens, exhort one another daily lest you be hardened by this deceitfulness of sin. See, it says, welcome one another, admonish one another, bear with one another, forgive one another. And we started to do it. I mean, that sounds very simple, but we started to do it. And there's nothing that the human heart, whether you're a believer or an unbeliever, no matter what religion you are, no matter what your philosophy, there's nothing the human heart wants more than to be in the midst of a group of people who are doing those things. And when God gives you the grace to actually begin to do it, it just sucks people on in. It really is very much like moths to a flame. It gives the gospel plausibility and it gives it power. Now, Paul is saying that this sort of thing is possible, and he's trying to show you how great the church can be. And he does it by giving us three metaphors, three pictures of the church, and we talked about this last week. He first of all says we're citizens of a nation. We're like citizens of a nation, no longer strangers and aliens. And secondly, we're members of a family of the household of God. But the main and the most detailed of the pictures is, he says, we are building blocks. As we read last time and as we mentioned before, it says, we are built on the foundation of the apostles and prophets with Christ Jesus himself as the chief cornerstone. In him the whole building is joined together and rises to become a holy temple in the Lord. And you are being built in to a dwelling place for God of the Spirit. So we are living stones in a holy temple in which God dwells. Now, we began looking at this last week, and the theme that Paul is speaking of is a theme that, if you understand it, actually knits the whole Bible together. You want to understand the Bible, don't you? Think of the Bible as a bunch of pearls, and there are certain strings through which, if you pull them tight, in other words, there are certain themes to the Bible, if you get a handle on them, everything lines up and you begin to see the whole Bible falling into place. I'm not saying there's only one theme, there's a number of them, but this is one of them. Paul is saying, if you're a Christian, you are a dwelling place of God's presence. A citizen has access to a king, like the first picture. A child has an access to the father, like the second picture. But a child, I said this last week again, is still an individual outside the father. And so the metaphor doesn't quite tell us what our relationship with God is through Christ. This metaphor is the highest of all. Because when it says that you are like a temple, you are blocks in a temple in which God is dwelling, it really says that the presence of God interpenetrates us, infuses us, comes into us and takes us over. It indwells us. And there's nothing higher than that. Now, when I say this is the theme of the Bible, I know I touched on it to begin with, but I want to show you just how it really pulls the Bible together. I want to show you how the theme of God's dwelling place is something that the whole Bible is about. And after we see how it fits, how it draws the whole Bible together, we'll turn around and apply it to ourselves and say, practically, what difference does this make to me now, here, today, this week? First of all, the theme. The presence of God. The presence of God. I didn't do it. I have to raise my voice. The theme. The presence of God in the Bible, especially in the Old Testament, whenever you see the word the presence of God, it uses a Hebrew word that is translated presence, but the Hebrew word is panim, and it means the face of God. Now, in the Old Testament, we're told in the very beginning, God created a place which was his dwelling place on earth, and we lived there with him. It was called the Garden of Eden. It was his dwelling place, and we lived there. And because we lived with him, as you know, if you've lived with anybody, you get to know them very well. They see who you really are. You see who they really are. And so there's this great intimacy, and there's this great sense of oneness. But the Bible tells us that though we saw God's face, we had access to his face, we lived with his face, his panim. You see. something happened. Now, we discussed this in other services earlier this spring. I won't go back into it, of course. But we're told in the book of Genesis that Adam and Eve decided to be their own masters. And once they decided to do that, immediately they were cast out of the garden and the face of God was hidden from them. And in the Old Testament, we're told that the way in which God did this was they were cast out of the dwelling of God. That's what the Garden of Eden is. And at the door of the Garden of Eden was a cherubim with a flaming sword that turns every way, keeping anyone from getting back in. What's that mean? It means this. It means that the presence of God is now something that is fatal to us. The presence of God is now something that cannot be entered without blood. It's fatal to us. It means death. Why? Now, over the years I've been here, which is not that many, I have continually tried to get this across, because you can't understand the Bible unless you understand that God is holy and His face is something that we need to dwell with. We need to see His face. We long for it. We were built for it, as in the beginning, but we can't get near it. I mean, this is the fundamental human dilemma, and you can't understand the Bible without it. None of it makes sense unless you understand this. Somebody says, well, I don't understand what sword. Why would it be fatal to come into the presence of God? And over the years, and if you've been around here, you've heard all these metaphors, but it's important to put them all back together. There's a number of metaphors I've heard that help. Maybe one of them is the orbiting metaphor. And the orbiting metaphor is this. What makes a solar system a solar system? What is it that enables planets to orbit in such a way that they're in harmony with one another? They're in unity with one another. It's very simple. All the planets have to agree on the same center for their orbits. They can be very different, but they all have the same center. You see, one planet can orbit around the center, and the diameter of the orbit can be twice as much as another planet, but they all have to have the same center. If, on the other hand, each planet has its own center, it orbits around its own center, what happens inevitably is tremendous cataclysm, collision, conflict, crashing and burning. Well, that's one of the ways to understand why it is that when sinful human beings get back into the presence of God, there's this tremendous antithesis. There's this tremendous trauma, and it's a chemical reaction. It's like if you get a base and an acid together, there's an explosion. Why? It's very simple. Look at God. What does He center on? Everything God does centers on what is right. What is true? What is righteous? Okay, now look at you. What do you center everything on? The right and the true? Well, you take that into consideration. I'm not kidding. You'll take that into consideration, but that's not your center. You'll do it if it seems to, what? Be practical. What do you mean by practical? In other words, what we center on is our happiness. We center on what makes us happy, what gives us joy, what makes us comfortable. So here's a God who is centering on the true and the right, and here's you and me who's centering on what makes us happy. Two different centers. What's going to happen? Collision. And of course, if the divine and the human, if the immortal and the mortal collide, who's going to be totaled? That is another illustration people use for why it is that when you get into the presence of God, there's this tremendous clash. Why it's fatal. Why, when Moses says, I want to see your glory, God says, I can't show you my face because it'll kill you. Why, when God descends on Mount Sinai and His presence is there, He says, keep everybody back. If even an animal touches the mountain, it will die. Why? Well, one illustration is the orbit illustration. That's one of the reasons why the presence of God is so fatal. Another one is the masquerade illustration. Imagine that even though you're not a police officer, you've decided to dress as one. Imagine that you've decided to impersonate a police officer. Why? Because you would like to have privileges a police officer has that nobody else has, like driving 120 miles an hour, you know, on 87th Street. Telling people what to do. You want the privileges of a policeman, but you don't want to actually have to go to school, you don't want to have to go through all of that, you don't want to have to be accountable. So you masquerade as a policeman to get all of his privileges. Well, what happens if you see a real policeman off in the distance? You get nervous. What happens as the policeman gets closer? What happens as you get closer and closer to his face or her face? What happens? You know what happens? You begin to feel traumatized. You begin to feel nervous. You begin to feel anxious. Why? Because the closer the real policeman gets to you, the fake policeman, the more afraid you are that you'll be exposed. The more you're afraid you are that you will be judged for what you've done. Now, what do you think Adam and Eve did in the garden? They did what you and I have done as well. You know, it's true that we inherit their sin, but we're guilty too. We do it too. What is it? When a person says, well, I would like to take the Ten Commandments into consideration, but ultimately I have to do what really makes me happy and fulfilled. What you've done is you have dressed up as God. You're impersonating him. You're your own Lord. You're your own master. You're unqualified for the position. You don't have the credentials for it. You don't have the wisdom for it. Here you are, thinking you're so practical. Yes, the commandment says don't do this. Well, but in this case, I'm pretty sure that it wouldn't be very practical. If I did that, I'd lose this. How do you know what's going to happen? How do you know? Whenever you look back a few years, you realize you thought was something you thought was going to work, didn't work. You thought it was going to have this ramifications. Why? Because you don't have the qualifications. God is up here. He can look down and see everything. He knows. So when he gives you directions for how to live, he sees it all. He's got the perspective. He knows what's practical. If you think to lie to somebody is more practical than to tell the truth, and God says, no, you must tell the truth, and you decide to lie, what have you done? You've dressed up as God. You've taken on his job. No wonder when he starts to get close, you get nervous. When you even see him in the distance, you get upset. And when he starts to come in close, you've got to do anything to get away. As we said last week, Rudolf Otto, the great religious sociologist, studied all the world religions, and he came up with what he called numinous awe to describe how human beings feel when they get into the presence of the holy. What he said is they are torn with an enormous contradiction of two passions, both a fear and a fascination. Now, there's the ultimate approach avoidance conflict. I want it. Why? Because, you see, we were built for it. But I'm scared of it. Why? Because you'll be exposed. See? You can use the orbiting illustration. You can use the masquerade illustration. You can use whatever you want. But the fact of the matter is, the holy, the face of God, the presence of the superlative, is a place that is lethal to us. It's lethal. We need it. We want it. We desperately want it. You know, actually, there's other illustrations, but if you ever get into the presence of anybody, any human being even that's superlative, you have the same problem. If you're an athlete, and you are in the presence of a superlative athlete, how do you feel about that person as you hang around with them? If you're a musician and you're in the presence of a superlative musician, if you're a model and you're in the presence of a gorgeous man or woman, how do you feel? Well, on the one hand, you want to be near that person, don't you? You like to be around them. The person is so great that the fact that this person would make you their friend is something that makes you feel good. See, so there's a fascination, but there's an absolute fear too. That in the presence of the superlative, you see your own inadequacy. You're exposed. And you hate it. I mean, if even superlative humans give us this kind of experience, how much more so are we traumatized? And the Bible says it's a lethal trauma. That's the reason the sword is there. When we start to get near God, we sense the wind from the sword of God's justice. We know that there's a debt that we can't pay. We know that by putting ourselves in the center, we're being penalized. We know that there's a condemnation. There's an obstacle between us and him. We want to get in like Moses. You know, when Moses got near God, he says, show me your glory. Moses was wise enough to realize that underneath all the sexual desire and underneath all the professional ambition, underneath all the other desires, this is what will fulfill me. And God says, I can't show you. You can't get in there. And so the real question of the ages is, how can God dwell with us again? How can we dwell with God again? That's the issue. That's the issue of the whole Bible. God knows that we have to live with him, but God knows that we can't live with him. There's a sword there, the sword of God's justice. He can't just, well, you say, why can't he just get rid of it? Look, A debt can never, ever just be forgiven. Debts only get absorbed and paid by somebody. If somebody harms you and you forgive them, what do you mean? What does that mean, you forgive them? You eat it. It means that you pay for it. I mean, debts don't go off into the blue. If you owe a bank some money, you know, if a construction agency owes a bank a tremendous amount of money and the construction agency goes bankrupt, what does the bank do? The bank says, I guess we have to forgive the debt. We'll never get it back. What does that mean? Does the debt go off into thin air? No, the bank eats it. The bank pays for it. It lays people off, restructures itself, see. Debts do not go away. Someone's got to pay. And the sword means if you're going to get back into the presence of God, there's an obstacle between God and you that has to be dealt with. There's a debt that has to be paid. There's no way back into the presence of God except under the sword. Blood will be shed. The wages of sin is death. It's there. Now, if you want to understand all the Bible from the very beginning to the very end, here's what you have. It's marvelous. In the Garden of Eden, God's face is removed from the circles of the earth. The dwelling place of God leaves. But God immediately begins to lay plans to return. Like MacArthur, God in Genesis 3, he says, I shall return. And off he goes. Now, in the time of the patriarchs, in the oldest section of the Bible, you will see every so often God comes down temporarily and creates a sanctuary. What's a sanctuary? A sanctuary is the holy place, sanctus. A sanctuary is a place where God's holy presence descends momentarily, and the place becomes temporarily a sanctuary. You see it, for example, to Jacob. Remember, Jacob is sleeping in the desert, and he has a vision, a dream. And there's a stairway. And up and down on the stairway are what? Cherubim. You see, the cherubim signify the presence of God's face, always. And at the top of the stair, there's the Lord. And he speaks to Jacob, and he makes a covenant with Jacob. And Jacob wakes up, and he says, how awesome is this place? This is Bethel. What's that mean? The house of God. This is the dwelling place of God. It was temporary. He's gone. What happens to Moses? Moses is walking around and on Mount Sinai, and he suddenly sees a bush that burns and is not consumed. And as he gets near, God speaks out of the bush and says, Moses, take off your shoes, for where you are standing is holy ground. My face is here. And Moses bows down, and he makes a covenant with Moses. Every time this happens, every time, the sanctuary temporarily happens. God's dwelling place temporarily comes down. But it's quick. It's over. It's gone. But there's always a sacrifice, man. You watch. Whenever he appears to Jacob, whenever he appears to Moses, whenever he appears to Job, whenever he appears to Abraham, what always happens? Whenever God appears, there's a theophany. There's a visible representation of the Shekinah glory of God's holiness in his face. What always happens? They get out the knife. God says, make a sacrifice. Abraham doesn't understand what that means. Neither does Job, neither does Jacob. Why are we doing this? But the fact is, you can't be in the presence of God unless you get out the sword and you slay the animal and you lay it out there, and then God will talk to you. They didn't understand what it meant, except they didn't understand this. There's no way back into the presence of God except under the sword. Somebody's got to pay. Something's got to be done about the debt. Something's got to be done about the lethal nature of the presence of God now to sinful human hearts. So in the patriarchal times, you have temporary sanctuaries. They happen just like that, the dwelling of God, and then they're gone. But there's always a knife. There's always a sacrifice. Then, in the next era of God's salvation, he comes to the people of Israel and he says, I am going to permanently dwell in your midst. And he says, build me a tabernacle. And then later on, he builds them a temple. And in the center of the tabernacle, in the center of a temple, is a cube. It's called the Holy of Holies. It's the same height and the same width and the same depth. It signifies perfection. And in the middle of the Holy of Holies is the Shekinah glory of God, the face of God, the presence of God. Oh, somebody says, how could this be the presence of God? I thought God is present everywhere. Well, it's true. But the face of God means his sacramental royal presence, the place where you meet him. presidency. You know, I'm present in this room, and we're all present in this room. So I'm in your presence and you're in my presence. But you're not going to have much of a conversation with me from back there, you guys see. If you want to have a, if you, Alvin, are you back there? Yeah, if you want to have a, if you want to have a relationship with me, you got to come to my face. You got to come up here and you got to look in my eyes. Why? The face is the seat of my relational presence. And therefore, whenever the Bible, it's talking anthropomorphically, of course, it's talking in ways that help us understand as human beings. It's getting across realities that are vast and are sublime and high, and it's trying to get it down into baby talk for us. But the idea is that in the Shekinah glory, in the Holy of Holies, was God's face. It was a place where you actually meet Him, where you actually have intimacy with Him, where you get into His soul, where He gets into yours. Now, that's an improvement, right? Not a temporary sanctuary, a permanent sanctuary, the tabernacle and the temple. But here's the problem with it. Nobody lives in that house with God. Nobody lived in the tabernacle. Nobody lived in the temple. They lived outside. They lived around it. And not only that, even when they visited it, they couldn't go back into the actual holy place. They couldn't go behind the veil. Because in the front of the veil, separating us from the Holy of Holies, you know what was on the veil? Cherubim. They were embroidered. And leaves and palm trees and pomegranates showing that this is the garden.
13: 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Today's sermon was preached in 1993. The sermons you hear on Gospel and Life Radio were preached from 1989 to 2017 while Dr. Keller was senior pastor at Redeemer Presbyterian Church. Join us tomorrow for the second half of Dr. Keller's teaching. That's right here on Gospel and Life.

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0: A woman in New Jersey received the best news of her life. She learned that a daughter she thought was dead was indeed alive. 6 years earlier, the authorities declared her 10-day-old daughter had burned to death in a house fire. 6 years later, when she saw a child at a house party, she had a hunch it was her daughter. She pretended to cut gum from the child's hair, had it tested for DNA, and discovered it was indeed her child. 6 years earlier, an abductor stole her from a crib and set the room on fire to cover the crime. What a happy woman.

0: 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Nodded used to say, "The good news is good while you're healthy. It is better when you're sick. It is best when you die."
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3: 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And now, you know, it's hard to pull back. When you cross the line, you cross the line. When Peter jumped out of the boat to follow Jesus, it was hard to get back in the boat because he's already taken the first step. And most of us understand that what makes us tremble in fear is that we think, well, what if I take this first step and then I need to return? Well, you need to know if you take a first step of obedience, you're going to have to trust God for the journey, because there is no turning back. You're crossing a line to go forward. You're getting out of the cave and not going back.
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4: 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Hi, friends. This is Janet Parshall, host of In the Market with Janet Parshall. And as you know, our Fall Share event is nearly here. So let's pray. Lord, we invite you to work in a mighty way at Share. 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So we thank you in advance for what you will do. Amen. Thank you, friends, for praying. But don't stop. Keep praying for Share. And thank you so much.
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7: Tomorrow's a big day. 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

0: The Unstoppable Gospel offers light in dark times. I'm Carl Claussen, inviting you to pray with me that the light of Jesus would be seen in our upcoming Fall Share event. Lord, you're the light of the world. We pray that many would find you as Savior, even in the middle of share. We want you to be glorified, Jesus. Amen, and let it be. And please continue to pray for share. Thank you.
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0: We may think that a small compromise here and there doesn't really matter. But on the latest episode of Summit Life, Pastor J.D. Greer says there is an inherent danger in compromising our beliefs and morals. J.D. takes us to the book of Revelation and shares what Jesus said to the churches at Ephesus and Smyrna. 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

0: David Crowder and Phil Wickham on Moody Radio. Hi, it's Bill Meyer with a Christian artist update for you. Did you know that Forrest Frank has one of his songs featured on a TV commercial? Yeah, the Tropicana Juice Company just released a new campaign featuring the song Up by Forrest and Connor Price. The commercials feature wildlife in a tropical rainforest taking sips of Tropicana and enjoying life.
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4: 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I'm Chris Fabry. 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
1: The Thessalonian believers had made great progress in loving one another. However, some of these new Christians were allowing irresponsibility to creep into their work ethic. And consequently, Paul addressed this issue very directly in his first letter to these believers.
2: About brotherly love. You don't need me to write you because you yourselves are taught by God to love one another. In fact, you are doing this toward all brothers and sisters in the entire region of Macedonia. But we encourage you, brothers and sisters, to do this even more, to seek to lead a quiet life, to mind your own business, and to work with your own hands, as we command you, so that you may behave properly in the presence of outsiders and not be dependent on anyone.
1: What Paul wrote to these New Testament believers in Thessalonica raises a question. What really was the problem? Well, perhaps they were lazy and not caring for their families properly. Or perhaps they were relying on other believers to meet their physical needs. Perhaps they were actually using their expectations regarding Christ's return and their deliverance as an excuse to be irresponsible. Unfortunately, there have been Christians throughout the centuries who have used the Christian faith selfishly and irresponsibly. You see, if in good health, we must never stop being industrious so we can meet our physical needs and, even better, to have something to share with others.
0: 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For more information, go to BiblePrinciples.org.
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In James chapter 5, the Bible says, "Confess your sins to each other and pray for each other so that you may be healed. 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
1: The Apostle Paul tells us that true godly love is patient. Another word for that is long-suffering. Sometimes in a marriage, a mate is called to suffer long. That's what my friend Dorothy has learned.
2: When I had been married about 20 years, many people said I should get a divorce. And I said, that's not God's way. So I went home and I prayed every day. Every morning I said, Lord, love my husband through me.
1: The characteristics Paul lists in 1 Corinthians 13 aren't feelings. 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He calls us to be patient. I found so many times that when we're obedient in our actions, the feelings follow.
2: And you know, it was as if I woke up one morning and I was in love with him.
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1: Prayer is not trying to change God's mind, but it's a place where He reveals His mind to us. Did you ever wonder why there's so much emphasis on prayer in Scripture and in Christian literature? I mean, since God already knows everything before we ask, what's the use of telling God something He already knows? But prayer is not twisting God's arm, trying to get Him to do our bidding, nor is it meaningless repetition just to show God we are worthy of our request. Prayer is fellowship with our Father. Prayer doesn't change God, it changes us. You may have heard it said, pray as if your life depends on it. I would say, pray as if your fellowship depends on it. So rather than trying to manipulate God in prayer, get more intimately acquainted with Him in prayer. My wife and I have 6 grown children. I never tire of hearing them talk to me, even though I've heard their words many times before. As you cry out to God today in prayer, remember He wants fellowship time with you. Make it a priority. This is Steve Canfield with Life Action Ministries for OneCry.com.
2: Oswald Chambers said, prayer does not fit us for the greater work. Prayer is the greater work. Hi, friends. This is Janet Parshall, host of In the Market with Janet Parshall. And as you know, our Fall Share event is nearly here. So let's pray. Lord, we invite You to work in a mighty way at Share. We want the unstoppable gospel to be heard loud and clear every day on Moody Radio. So we thank You in advance for what You will do. Amen. Thank you, friends, for praying. But don't stop. Keep praying for Share. And thank you so much.
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In 1 Chronicles 16, the Bible says, "Give thanks to the Lord, call upon His name, make known His deeds among the peoples."

0: Simon, a Pharisee, invited Jesus to dinner. During the meal, a woman slipped into the home, stood at Jesus' feet weeping, and washed Jesus' feet with her tears. She then used her long hair to dry them off. When she was done, she poured a fragrant oil over his feet. Simon observed what was going on. He knew the woman was a woman of the night. He thought to himself that if Jesus was any kind of prophet, he would perceive who the woman was and not allow her to get near him. Jesus knew who the woman was. He also knew what Simon was thinking. Jesus said to him, "A certain moneylender had two debtors. One owed 500 denarii and the other 50. When they could not pay, he canceled the debt of both. Now which of them will love him more?" Simon answered, he supposed the one who owed 500 would be the more grateful. Jesus agreed. He pointed out that Simon didn't provide water for Jesus to wash his feet, but this woman wet his feet with her tears and wiped them clean with her hair. Simon didn't greet him with a kiss, but this woman hadn't stopped kissing his feet. Simon had neglected to put oil on Jesus' head, but this woman poured costly alabaster ointment on his feet. Jesus explained to Simon that though this woman was a notable sinner, her sins were now forgiven, as was evident by the great love she was showing him. Then Jesus turned to the woman and addressed her directly, telling her her sins were forgiven. I'm Sharon Wilharm, host of All God's Women and author of The Amazing Crab Alley Revival, a Southern historical story about Victorian church ladies. 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

0: 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After you've completely blown it and feel like you've disappointed God, what do you do the next day? Well, after the Apostle Peter denied Jesus, he returned to his old fishing boat. Dr. Mark Job explains that while failure sends some people running from God, Peter's story shows us there's a better way to respond. You can hear Mark's message on the latest episode of Bold Steps at praiseandworship.org.
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0: Rachel Purcell. Keep going on Moody Radio. Hi, it's Bill Meyer with some food for thought from pastor and author Max Lucado. He says, you will never forgive anyone more than God has already forgiven you. Here's Pastor Mark Job with a Bold Steps Minute.
1: It's hard to take a step backwards when you've already said, hey, I want to talk to you about marriage. And now, you know, it's hard to pull back. When you cross a line, you cross a line. When Peter jumped out of the boat to follow Jesus, it was hard to get back in the boat because he's already taken the first step. And most of us understand that what makes us tremble in fear is that we think, well, what if I take this first step and then I need to return? Well, you need to know if you take a first step of obedience, you're going to have to trust God for the journey because there is no turning back. You're crossing a line to go forward. You're getting out of the cave and not going back.
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3: The Unstoppable Gospel offers light in dark times. I'm Carl Claussen, inviting you to pray with me that the light of Jesus would be seen in our upcoming Fall Share event. Lord, you're the light of the world. We pray that many would find you as Savior, even in the middle of Share. We want you to be glorified, Jesus. Amen, and let it be. And please continue to pray for Share. Thank you.
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0: God is eternal. That's what the scriptures teach us again and again and again. But what does that really mean?
1: Here is Jonathan Griffiths with today's Moment of Truth.
0: This distinction between time and eternity, it's not something we can pin down very well. But various people have tried to at least illustrate it in different ways. Consider the difference between a river through which water travels and a lake or an ocean in which it is held. You and I, as human beings, we experience our own existence in time as a river. Time flows, and we only see or touch any part of it at any given moment. It's never static, it never stops. As the great hymn puts it, time, like an ever-rolling stream, bears all its sons away. They fly forgotten as a dream dies at the opening day. Time is for us a river. But for the eternal God, the whole of history is more like an ocean or a lake. He can see and comprehend the whole in a way that you and I never could. It's there, all gathered before his eternal gaze. When we're told that he is the Alpha and the Omega, the beginning and the end, it's not simply that God was there at the beginning and he will be still there at the end. No, his eternity encompasses it all. He is the beginning and the end, even now. That's why God can make statements like the one found in Isaiah 46 and verse 9. I am God and there is no other. I am God and there is none like me. I make known the end from the beginning, from the earliest times what is still to come. I say, my purpose will stand, and I will do all that I please.
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0: Jeremy Camp and Revival on Moody Radio. You may not think of yourself as a controlling person. 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
3: 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Let my teaching fall on you like rain. Let my speech settle like dew. Let my words fall like rain on tender grass, like gentle showers on young plants. I will proclaim the name of the Lord. How glorious is our God. That's Deuteronomy 32, 2 through 3, the Moody Radio verse of the week.
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0: That's Ben Fuller on Moody Radio. Hi, it's Bill Meyer with a Christian artist update for you. Tarian celebrated her 30th birthday last week. She posted, "A friend asked me the other day, what do I look forward to the most in my 30s? My response was, who I'll become." Now that is a great perspective on life, isn't it? Life is a gift from God, but it doesn't always feel that way. Suffering, disappointment, and uncertainty can make gratitude seem impossible. In Thanks Living, Embracing the Power of Gratitude Every Day, Stu Epperson Jr. explores the life-changing truth of 1 Thessalonians 5:18, helping weary hearts rediscover hope through resilient gratitude rooted in God's presence, not in perfect circumstances. 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

0: I'm Steve O'Dell with Mission Network News. A report from The New Humanitarian says Nigeria's government and Boko Haram have had a secret ceasefire agreement since June. That's the same month the radical Islamic group released 360 kidnapped civilians.
1: How did that happen? Was it through negotiation? The Nigerian government claiming that they're not paying these ransoms, but are they? And, you know, what have they given up to the Boko Haram in order to have this ceasefire that's going on?
0: That's Greg Musselman with Voice of the Martyrs Canada. Attacks from Boko Haram may be paused, but not those from primarily Muslim Fulani herdsmen. Ethnic loyalties have drawn Christians to kill in return. Pray that biblical responses to persecution will prevail among these believers. Pray for the gospel of peace to spread. And imagine your child in a war zone. Even if you weren't directly in the line of fire, how would the sights and sounds of conflict affect your little one? In southern Lebanon, the sound of rockets tearing through the sky shook 11-year-old Hana to her core. She watched parents run for their lives, carrying children just like her in their arms. Heart for Lebanon's Camille Melki says,
2: Hana became so consumed by that fear that she would come to our Sunday school class angry, afraid, at loss.
0: Hana's teachers told her about God's goodness and faithfulness. Today, instead of being afraid that she'll wind up like the kids displaced by war,
2: now she prays that they also will experience that same love, that same comfort that she has.
0: 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I'm Steve O'Dell.
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5: There is this real sense in which the hard school of suffering is the most effective school of Christ's likeness and the best training ground for effective Christian service and ministry. 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
6: Welcome to Encounter the Truth with Jonathan Griffiths. I'm Steve Hiller. Glad you're here. And Jonathan, I think you're so right. When we can talk with other believers who have walked through already a trial that we're currently walking through, I think there's a great encouragement, there's a great comfort that can come from seeing how God has helped that other believer, has helped maybe that friend or that spiritual mentor to be able to get to the other side of whatever that trial is that we're currently walking in.
7: I think we all know the experience of looking to another believer in seasons like that and finding that their experience becomes a help to us. And I think that's pretty instructive when we reflect upon that, because it shows us how the Lord is able to use trials in our life to make us more useful to others. And that's just one of the things going on when the Lord allows us to walk through seasons of difficulty. The Lord's doing many, many things in our lives in those seasons, some of which we won't understand, certainly not this side of eternity. But it is a great encouragement to know that the Lord is able to use our experiences of trial and difficulty and even of suffering to bless others. And of course, one of the things that we discover is that the Lord shapes us and molds us and causes us to grow in the image of Christ, often much more quickly in times of difficulty and trial than in times of ease. We might wish that that were not so, but experience shows us that it is. And that's something that the Apostle Paul models for us and speaks about here in 2 Corinthians chapter 4.
8: So let's look at what Paul said together. Open your Bible and join us there in 2 Corinthians 4 as we continue our message, Treasure in Jars of Clay. Here is Jonathan.
5: For the Apostle Paul to keep moving forward in ministry, despite the limitations he faced and the pressures he endured, it was abundantly clear to anyone who would pay attention that the power must be coming from elsewhere. To press forward in evangelism and discipleship and preaching and the care of people under such circumstances, facing such difficulty, well, it involved a superhuman effort and a superhuman power. And the very fact that Paul was able to endure and serve with such power was a demonstration that the power itself came from God and not from him. That's the first paradox, the first surprising tension of Christian life and ministry. It is weakness and strength. And here's the second, a bit more briefly, the apparent tension between suffering and speaking. Follow with me, verse 13. Since we have the same spirit of faith, according to what has been written, I believed and so I spoke. We also believe and so we also speak, knowing that he who raised the Lord Jesus will raise us also with Jesus and bring us with you into his presence. For it is all for your sake, so that as grace extends to more and more people, it may increase thanksgiving to the glory of God. I was speaking to a colleague in ministry just the other day who has been walking through a situation of profound personal heartache within his family. This man doesn't serve here, he serves elsewhere, but he shared with me that his family has been walking through an unspeakably painful time of sadness and grief as a tragedy has unfolded within the life of one of their children and their grandchildren. I won't share details, but the story is utterly heartbreaking in every way. And yet this brother in Christ has been entrusted with a very significant ministry. And the Lord has given him grace to continue. And he shared with me what that's like day by day. He said to me, you know, I get up each morning and I spend time with the Lord, time on my knees, time weeping, time crying out to the Lord in prayer, time trying to process all that's taking place in my family, time just trying to get my bearings once more in spiritual terms. That's how each day begins. And having done all that, he said, he picks himself up and through the help of the Holy Spirit, he gets on with his day. He carries out the ministry that God has given him to do. And actually, it's a very fruitful ministry and a wide-reaching ministry that has been seeing tremendous blessing at the present time. What do we do? I mean, what do we do in the midst of pressure and of trial and of difficulty as those who serve the Lord and who want to do the work that he's given us to do? When pressure comes, do we give up on the faith? Do we give up on serving in the ministry that God has entrusted to us? Well, no, by the grace of God, we keep believing. We keep trusting. We hold on to the faith that God has given us. That's what Paul did. And he recognizes that he's not the first one to face such a circumstance and to have such a calling on his life. Here in verse 13, Paul recalls the words of the psalmist in Psalm 116. And we won't take time to study the psalm in its own right. That would be a sermon on its own. But Psalm 116 shares with us the heart of the psalmist, who speaks of how he stared death and disaster in the face and in the midst of that called upon the Lord and found the Lord to be utterly faithful. Let me just read a few opening verses of the psalm. Psalm 116, psalmist says this, I love the Lord because he has heard my voice and my pleas for mercy, because he inclined his ear to me. Therefore, I will call on him as long as I live. The snares of death encompass me. The pangs of Sheol laid hold on me. I suffered distress and anguish. Then I called on the name of the Lord. O Lord, I pray, deliver my soul. And here's what he found. Gracious is the Lord and righteous. Our God is merciful. The Lord preserves the simple. When I was brought low, he saved me. Return, O my soul, to your rest, for the Lord has dealt bountifully with you. For you have delivered my soul from death, my eyes from tears, my feet from stumbling. And here's the verse that Paul quotes, verse 10. I believed even when I spoke. Now, why does Paul quote that? Why does he quote that? Why does he refer back to this particular psalm? Well, he refers back to this particular psalm because he recognized that the psalmist faced a time of pressure
7: a time of pressure that was so great that he even despaired of life itself. And Paul knows that experience. But he called out to the Lord in faith. And even as he expressed his pain and the reality of his affliction, he still believed in the Lord. He still held on to the faith. He still trusted. In the midst of trial and pressure and difficulty and opposition, Paul is saying, I still believe. And because he still believes, he continues to speak. But what he has to say, the substance of his speech, is not simply the reality of his trial and affliction, although he does express that. No, he has more to say than that. He has gospel words to say. He has the truth to proclaim. Because he believes, even in the midst of trial, he is speaking the gospel out of a place of suffering. He knows that the Lord will rescue and deliver him. And also all who believe, all who come to faith through his ministry, verse 14. He knows that the God who raised the Lord Jesus from the dead will raise Paul despite all that he faces by way of physical trial and loss. And he knows that the Lord will also raise the Corinthian believers who have come to faith through his ministry, and they will together enter the eternal presence of Jesus. Paul is keeping his gospel perspective, and he is remembering that all the cost he is bearing in his ministry is for the sake of the Corinthians, and it is for the sake of the glory of his Lord. He sees that through his ministry, which, yeah, it's painful at times, grace is extending further and further and further. The gospel is going out. And as more and more people come to believe in Jesus through Paul's ministry, more and more people are moved to return thanksgiving to God for his mercy in Christ. And Paul sees that the ultimate result of this is the most wonderful thing of all. God is being glorified. God is being glorified because his strength is being shown in Paul's weakness. God is being glorified because sinners are being saved. God is being glorified because the gospel is going out and his work is being done. And people who are lost in sin are finding hope in Christ and are having cause to turn to the Lord in gratitude and in faith. Now, friends, we might well ask why it is that God chooses to work in this way. Why is it that he allows his servants to feel pressure and pain to serve in the midst of suffering and difficulty? Why is it that he's allowed the Apostle Paul to face so much disappointment and opposition and trial in the course of his ministry? Why is it that Paul is called to speak from this vantage point of pain? Well, as we think about that question, doesn't an answer begin to take shape in our minds? Isn't there something profound and powerful and wonderful about a believer in Jesus Christ speaking the truth of the gospel and expressing hope in Christ in the midst of circumstances which might seem to challenge that faith and strain that trust? Isn't there something powerful about the believer of Psalm 116 speaking words of faith even from a vantage point of trial and grief? Some among us here today, some among us will be following Christ and serving Christ in the midst of deep trial and grievous pain. I have no doubt about that. I know that it's true, actually. And if that's you, let me encourage you with this reminder. There is something very wonderful, and there is something very compelling, and there is something very impactful about a believer like you speaking the truth of the gospel and witnessing for Christ and teaching his word, that is speaking words of faith from a vantage point of pain. There's something very powerful about you affirming the truth of the gospel, even when your circumstances might seem to make it very, very hard to trust and to believe. If the gospel is true to you and you still believe it, even in the midst of all the challenges you are having to walk through, you know what's going to happen? Other people are going to look on and they are going to think to themselves, well, this gospel, it must be true indeed. Yeah, it's easy enough, perhaps, to believe when life is easy and the sun is shining and trouble seems very, very far away. No one's going to be particularly struck or impressed by a believer trusting in the midst of that. But a believer who keeps trusting Christ in the midst of pain, who keeps trusting Christ against the odds, who keeps believing when circumstances are very, very hard, when faith seems to be challenged by all that's going on around. Now, that is a very, very different thing. It is a profound thing, and it is a powerful thing.
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5: That's the second paradox, the second surprising tension of the Christian life and of Christian ministry, the surprising tension of being called both to suffer and to speak the gospel. And now finally, here's the third one, the surprising tension between the seen and the unseen. In times of pressure, of strain, of difficulty, of suffering, the Christian life and Christian ministry is marked by quite a painful tension between the realities that we perceive and feel in this world and in our mortal bodies on the one hand, and the spiritual realities of what's going on inside us and what is taking place in the heavenly realms on the other. And for us to make sense of the Christian life and to make sense of what the Lord is doing in us and through us, we need to find our way to live with this tension and to make sense of this paradox, verse 16. So we do not lose heart. Though our outer self is wasting away, our inner self is being renewed day by day. For this light, momentary affliction is preparing for us an eternal weight of glory beyond all comparison, as we look not to the things that are seen, but to the things that are unseen. For the things that are seen are transient, but the things that are unseen are eternal. Paul has decided not to lose heart. Despite all the challenges that he's faced, despite all the suffering he's endured, the Lord has given him grace just not to give up. This is the second time you will notice in recent verses that Paul has affirmed that he is not going to lose heart. He said it back at the beginning of chapter 4 in verse 1. You remember it there. Therefore, having this ministry by the mercy of God, we do not lose heart. And now again here in verse 16, so we do not lose heart. And again, you and I, we want to learn and we need to learn from the Apostle Paul as to how it is that he does not lose heart despite all the difficulties he is facing, because we get tempted to lose heart. And part of the answer to this is that he has taken hold of that tension and he has learned to make sense of that tension, the tension between what is going on in his circumstances, in his physical experience, indeed in his own body, and what is going on in his heart, in his soul, and in the spiritual realm. In physical terms, things are pretty rough for the Apostle Paul. Paul is under pressure. Paul has suffered, and we know that more suffering will come to him. He is realistic about that. Between the stress and strain of ministry, which has no doubt had physical effects upon him, and the physical dangers and strains due to his travel around the Mediterranean, through facing danger from other people and danger from natural elements, and through whatever physical ailment is troubling him, his thorn in the flesh, which he will refer to later in his book, Paul has no hesitation in saying that his outer self is indeed wasting away. His body is not doing well. He can see it falling apart, and perhaps some of us resonate with that. But while that is the case, he is aware that something else is happening within. His inner self is being renewed day by day. Notice that this is something that is happening to him. It is not something that he is doing for himself. There is a renewal that someone else is achieving in his heart. And of course, we know who that someone else is. The Lord, by his Spirit, is renewing Paul's inner self. And it's not simply that the Lord is working by his Holy Spirit to overcome the physical difficulties that Paul is facing and the circumstantial pressures he is facing. No, more profound than that is the reality. It is the case that the physical and outward pressures that Paul is facing are actually achieving something positive in the spiritual realm. Notice it there in verse 17. The affliction that he is facing, which Paul is happy to speak of as being light and momentary, you notice, and he's willing to refer to it as such, not because it's easy, but because from the perspective of eternity, it is short-lived and is of little consequence. But nonetheless, this light and momentary affliction is achieving something purposeful. It is preparing for Paul, he says, an eternal weight of glory that is beyond all comparison. That is, Paul's sufferings are in some sense shaping him to be more like Christ and are spurring him on and enabling him to be increasingly effective in the service of Jesus Christ. And you know, as we think about that, isn't that so often the way? Have you noticed that? We wish it were not so. We wish it were so, there was some easier way of getting there. But the truth is that believers who have walked hard roads and faced painful trials are often those who have learned the deepest things of God and have been shaped most profoundly into the image of Jesus Christ. Have you noticed that? I've seen that again and again. Perhaps you have too. There is this real sense in which the hard school of suffering is the most effective school of Christ-likeness and the best training ground for effective Christian service and ministry. You and I know that when we're going through difficulty, it is the believers who have endured suffering and lived through trial who are actually the people we want to talk to and the people we want to spend time with and the people we want to learn from. Their light and momentary afflictions in years gone by have shaped them to be uniquely equipped to walk through our time of need alongside us. That's true, isn't it? And so we see that the suffering and trials through which the Lord calls us to walk are achieving something of eternal weight and eternal value. And that value, which Paul speaks of as an eternal weight of glory, is beyond comparison in terms of its value and its worth. You couldn't put a price on it. You couldn't say how many troy ounces of gold it might be worth. You couldn't quantify how many Bitcoin it might be valued at. There's simply no comparison with anything in this world. And that is why, looking back, Paul can speak of his afflictions as being light and momentary, because when compared to the eternal weight of glory yet to come, when viewed in light of that, they are indeed of little account. There are certain occasions when things of great importance are simply not visible to the naked eye. In a negative sense, of course, that is true with medical imaging. To find the disease within, it won't do simply for the doctor, you know, to look at a person's face and judge by their complexion if they look healthy and seem healthy and then give them a clean bill of health. A person may well appear perfectly healthy but actually be terribly sick from the disease within. But often their medical imaging will help, the X-ray, the MRI, the CT, the PET scan. When it comes to a person's health, often the things of most importance cannot be viewed with the naked eye. Conversely, sometimes great treasures and wonderful discoveries are invisible to the naked eye but seen by other means. I gather that archaeologists are increasingly relying upon thermal imaging tools to find treasures that have been buried by the sands of time or concealed in hidden places. In 2015, archaeologists using thermal imaging at the Great Pyramid of Giza discovered anomalies in the structure, indicating that there might be a void within, hidden from view. In 2017, those archaeologists confirmed the presence of a vast hidden chamber contained within the pyramid that had so far been undiscovered through the millennia. The naked eye would never have found it, but thermal imaging did, confirming to archaeologists that there's often more than meets the eye. Now, the eyes of science and technology will not help us much, of course, in spiritual terms, but the eyes of faith are essential if we are to keep trusting the promises of God, promises in things unseen, if we're to endure our pilgrimage toward our heavenly home, even in the midst of difficulty. For his part, the Apostle Paul has recognized that he needs to look not with his physical eyes at the things that are visible in this world, but he needs to look with the eyes of faith at things that are not visible to the naked eye. He has learned to do so because, end of verse 18, the things that are seen are transient, they're passing, they don't bear eternal weight, they will not last. But by utter contrast, the things that are unseen are eternal, and therefore they are the things that truly matter in the final accounting. Well, in light of that, I wonder, friends, how well your spiritual thermal imaging is functioning just at the moment. I wonder if you find yourself able to look beyond the visible with its inevitable challenges and discouragements, and beyond those things to see the invisible, the things unseen. You know, we need that in the good times. We need to be able to do that so that we're not caught up in the things of this world. And we need to learn to do that in the hard times too. We need to learn to do it in the hard times so that we're not crushed by the hurts and griefs and trials of this present age. Three paradoxes, surprising tensions of Christian life and service, tensions with which we need to learn to live and through which we need to learn
7: to serve, the surprising tension between being weak but finding the Lord's strength in weakness, the surprising tension of being those who suffer but who speak with confidence and joy of the Lord and His gospel, and the surprising tension of seeing difficulty all around us but learning to look beyond those transient things to the unseen realities and eternal glories beyond all comparison which await us. And so, friends, may the Lord give us every grace in the midst of these tensions to live and to serve and even to thrive as we await the glory of the kingdom yet to be revealed.
8: Wrapping up our message, Treasure in Jars of Clay. That's Jonathan Griffiths here on Encounter the Truth, part of our series, Strength and Weakness. And if you ever miss a broadcast in the series, come and listen online at encounterthetruth.org. Well, we're able to bring you Jonathan's teaching each day, whether you listen on the radio, through the podcast, the app, or however you've connected because of your financial generosity. And as you give a gift of any amount this month, we want to say thank you by sending you a book called Weakness is the Way, written by J.I. Packer. And Jonathan, for those who read this book, what do you hope they take away from it?
7: I'm particularly hoping that folk who are listeners to the program, who are walking through seasons of weakness, will be encouraged by this book and will be helped to live faithfully as they walk with the Lord through weakness. You know, we all go through seasons of weakness, whether it be physical or emotional or relational or in some other way, seasons perhaps where there's financial difficulty or job difficulty or family difficulty, and we really don't know what to do. And I think we can be really surprised by those seasons because we can imagine that things will all be smooth and rosy in the Christian life, and then we discover actually that difficulty comes our way. But what J.I. Packer does in this book is he opens up the theme of weakness from a biblical perspective, actually from 2 Corinthians primarily, and he shows us that God works powerfully through our weakness to display His strength. And that's a lesson that you and I need to take hold of, whether we're going through the valley at the present time or whether we're being prepared for a season of trial that's just around the corner. And I'm very eager to get this book into the hands of all our listeners because I think it's so helpful and so important. And I hope that you'll be able to benefit from it personally.
8: 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For Jonathan Griffiths and our producer Mark Bretta, I'm Steve Hiller. Thanks for listening, and I hope you'll join us next time.
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2: On a warm California evening last month, two friends, Donna and Paul, rented jet skis for a little adventure in the Pacific Ocean. But the fun ended when Paul lost control and fell off. 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

0: Sarah Sparks with Benediction for Sleep. This is Haven Today. I'm David Wolin. And with the time we have left, I want to invite you deeper into the rest God designed you for and desires for you. It's yours in Christ. And the new book, The Wisdom of Sleep, written by my guest today, Brett McCracken, is such a balm for a weary soul, such deep encouragement for every believer. 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I'm David Wolin. Won't you come back again next time? We'll be keeping it all about Jesus. It's The Great Story here on Haven Today.
1: Mayor Mamdani, the Muslim mayor of New York City. Hi, this is Dave Zanotti. Can we talk about him and still be fair and just in our conversations? We'll give it a try today on the Public Square. Mayor Mamdani is a human being. As such, he is made in the image of God. As such, as Christians, and as a Christian, I owe him to love him the way that Jesus Christ calls me to love my neighbor as I love myself. That doesn't mean I have to agree with a single thing he stands for, or even the things that he believes. As an American, I must honor his right of conscience, as well as a Christian. To honor him in the image of God means to honor his right to free will and his right to conscience and his right to free speech, his right to life, his right to justice, because he's made in God's image, whether I consider him to be right or wrong. Loving our neighbor is not negotiable. And they say, well, wait a second. What about people who are evil? What about people who are warriors? What about people who took down the towers? No, we are obligated to love them because they're made in the image of God. But when someone has an agenda of evil to destroy innocent people, to unjustly take away the rights of others, we are called as Christians to expose that evil, to resist that evil, and ultimately to overcome it by doing good. And sometimes in exposing and resisting, we end up in violent conflict. That's called a war. And that's been happening since Cain and Abel. There's been war on this planet in a fallen world. So sometimes you have to resist, and sometimes resistance becomes violent. How does that affect the realm of politics? We'll talk more about it tomorrow. I'm Dave Zanotti on the Public Square.
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4: 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I'm Chris Fabry. 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Thank you for using this ministry to introduce people to the unstoppable gospel. 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In the name of Jesus, amen. Thanks for continuing to pray for Fall Share.
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7: Boy, have we got an opportunity for you, and we're ticking down, getting close to just 200 seats left at the table, and I'm talking front row seats, Allie.
8: Prayer Crew for Share 2026 coming up just in a couple of weeks, kicks off October 6th. So what we've done over the last 5 years, and we have just seen it be such a powerful impact on how God moves during Share, we've invited you, our listener, to pray along with us. Commit to a 30-minute slot. You'll be praying along with nine other same time slot across the globe, praying in your car, on a walk, while you're washing dishes, whatever works for you. If you're willing to be a part of this important effort, just text CREW, C-R-E-W, to 800-555-7898. 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
7: You know, you just hit something there that we hadn't touched on the last 2 days. But by the way, welcome aboard. We've got over 400 people, it looks like, that have already signed up for this effort. This is beautiful. But here's what's cool. Yeah, as you go to prayer for your half an hour, you're locking hearts with people who knows where, Allie?
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7: And I love these early birds, man. They not only get worms, they're usually up and going because they've got it in them, man. There's something driving them, and it's the grace of God, and it's so cool. I talked to so many early risers, and I want to ask for the early risers in particular. Usually this first hour can be a little bit slow. It's not a big commute hour, but we've seen God do some mighty things. So if you want to grab a slot, just scroll down. You'll find some opportunities later in the week of Share, even in the first half hour, first hour of programming. We'd love to have you jump in there. This is going to be a party this year, Allie.
8: And join it. 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
7: Oh, we've got opportunities galore here. Coming up in a moment, we're going to talk with Dr. Jim Coakley about emotions and an open window, a short window of opportunity for some of you to head to Israel. Hang on.

0: Jim Coakley, professor here at Moody Bible Institute. We've got a couple of things to talk about. First is, what are some emotions that we find in the scriptures, my man, that are very real? A downcast soul, for sure.
1: Oh, sure. I mean, we think about that's what we love about the Psalms. It really gets the full range of emotions, of joy, hallelujah. But then we also get, why are you in the pits? You know, yeah. And so where are you, God? So that's why I think the Psalms are great, because they give voice to our emotions. But I also think, too, of the relational aspect of emotions, the fruit of the Spirit. You know, yes. If we're in right relationship with the Spirit of God, we get certain emotions that get produced. And I like to think of those fruit of the Spirit as triads. The first three, love, joy, peace, are when you're in right relationship with God, those things all just kind of ooze out. And then the next three, when you're in right relationship with others.
0: Yes.
1: And then when you're in right relationship with yourself, the last three. And so it's all about relational. And because we experience emotions in relationship or because of relationships, and it's great to have the Spirit of God energize those.
0: My goodness, I had not seen those triads before. That's fascinating.
1: Yeah, because, you know, fruit, it's got to be attached, as you know very well, it's got to be attached to the vine. And yep. So if we're in right relationship to the vine, here's the fruit that comes as a result of that. We're in right relationship vertically, we're in right relationship horizontally, and we're in right relationship internally.
0: Yeah, that's really good. Yeah, emotions are real. And, you know, I think one thing I want to say is a lot of Christians try to spiritualize some emotions. If you're sad, I think you need to be sad and own it rather than ignoring it, because you want to invite God into that moment, don't you, Jim?
1: Yeah, I mean, to me, that's why the book of Job is such a wonderful, because, you know, Job goes through the full gamut of emotions, including kind of shaking his fist at God. How come you're not answering me, God? And I love it that God can handle our questions. And so even our deepest despair questions, he can handle that. Now, he's not only going to answer them to our liking, or not even at all. He's just going to say, simply trust. Were yeah. you there when I did this? And all of a sudden you realize, okay, there is that kind of thing of surrender,
0: yes.
1: To the perfect will and peace of God, even in the midst of the storm. So the picture of peace is not, you know, kind of a tranquil scene. It's a dove and a cliff of a storm in the rock, and then you see all the storms range around you. If you can have peace in those moments, you are really, really, really blessed.
0: It's a beautiful thing. Nothing like the presence of God in rehearsing that, Jim.
1: Yes. Yeah, the presence of God is really what, again, forms those emotions, both the positive ones, and then the lack of God seemingly answering our questions results in a lot of negative ones. But we can... You know, I like that phrase, never doubt in the dark what you learned in the light.
0: Amen.
1: And so, you know, it's hard. We go through those dark times when we wonder, okay, what's going on? But then when we realize, hey, you know, you walked me through so many things before. Why can't I trust you right now in the moment?
0: Yeah, it's really true. Okay, coming up here, Dr. Jim Coakley, my guest right now, we've got a pop-up opportunity for you that's really cool. Won't apply to everyone, but it will get all of us thinking about, wow, maybe my perception of a certain place was wrong. Details coming up.

0: Hey, I'm Brant, and her name is Sherry.
1: Hello.
0: She's a friend of mine whom we were just praying for because of a surgery she just went through.
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4: Oswald Chambers said, prayer does not fit us for the greater work. 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Hi, friends. This is Janet Parshall, host of In the Market with Janet Parshall. And as you know, our fall Share event is nearly here. 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Lord, we invite you to work in a mighty way at Share. 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So we thank you in advance for what you will do. Amen. Thank you, friends, for praying. But don't stop. Keep praying for Share. And thank you so much.
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7: When you think about Israel, there's a lot of emotions that come our way. One is fear. The thought that, oh my goodness, its proximity in the Middle East and the ire that it has of so many nations around it. The amazing reality is that it could be one of the safest places on earth, not just because of the Iron Dome, but for a lot of reasons. Dr. Jim Coakley right now, professor of Bible at Moody Bible Institute, and by the way, awarded faculty citation in 2025 at Founders Week. Very respected man of God and a great tour guide to Israel. Okay, what's going on? The perception of Israel can be a bit flawed here, can't it, my friend?
8: Yeah, it sure is. I mean, certainly there is lots of issues going on in the Middle East, a lot going on there. But when you think about Israel, nearly 10 million people live there. And so this is their home. And so life is going on just like it's going on here for us. And so, yeah, are there challenges? Are there concerns? But it's just kind of the same thing for us here. It's just a matter of, you know, where do you put your trust? Now, again, we're not to be foolish. We're not to be unwise. But at the same time, I think there's opportunities that we can avail ourselves to. I was just talking to a student just last week. He's from Israel. He lives in Israel. He said it was perfect over the summer. And then I just talked to Omer recently, and he also just came back from leading a tour in Israel. So, you know, he says it was fine. So, you know, it's not a lot of tour groups are going there right now for, I think we all can understand why, but there are some opportunities to go.
7: And we've got one for you, Boom Crew. Now, this is kind of last minute because we're topping off a small team of folks that are going, but this is going to be a study tour. Some of you have the means teams and the ability to jump on today with this. What are the details and what's got you so excited about this? Israel is basically wide open right now, isn't it, for travelers?
8: Yeah. The airport is open. The sites that we go visit are going to be open. In fact, we'll have run of the land. I mean, that's the thing. A lot of people are, for different reasons, not going. And so there's, again, we'll have a small group. We'll be nimble. We'll be able to go around. We'll be able to visit more sites in a day because of the size of the group. And it'll just be there. So our trip dates are November 15th through the 24th. So it's coming up really, really soon. So we'll get you back in time for Thanksgiving with your family and friends. But this is a 10-day tour to Israel. We have a few spots opened because of some people, for whatever reason, backed out. So there's an opportunity for some of our listeners. But you would have to jump on board right away and pay for the whole trip this next couple days because we need to kind of finalize the count.
7: Yeah, so it's good to know the information on Israel for sure, and we want to make sure we got this out there for you, Boom Crew, because going with Jim Coakley, here's the truth. You're going to come back from this trip. You're going to read your Bible with fresh eyes like you can't imagine. It'll supercharge you. Some of you have been before, but you've not been on a trip where you've got a smaller group. And it's like, let's go. We'd love to have you be a part of this. November 15th through 24th. Always want to make these opportunities available to you. And we've got one right now. Text the word TRIP to 800-555-7898. TRIP to 800-555-7898. Get the details. Get signed up. You got to get in quickly. And I think we've got room for maybe 8 to 10 people to jump in. You can come as an individual, come as a couple, come as a small group. Cap it off this morning. Text TRIP to 800-555-7898. What are you most excited about seeing on this trip?
8: Oh, there's so many things that have been done even since the last time I was there, which is just a couple years ago. So a number of things has been opened up at Caesarea Maritima. There's things in Jerusalem that have been opened up. And so I'm really excited about going back myself. But also, I just love taking people there and let the lights go on in their eyes when they all of a sudden see the scriptures that they have read for many, many years now just really come to life. And there's just nothing like, for me as a teacher, to stand and open the Word of God right at the spot where these things happened. And also, you get to know a really small group of fellow believers. It's just a really tight bonding experience. So it's got something for everybody. If you love history, if you love food, if you love geography, if you love the Bible, it's got something for you.
7: I would say that the Israel guide, all these trips have to have someone from Israel who's the guide. I would say Omer Eshel has to be in the top 2-3 guides in the whole nation, wouldn't you say?
8: Yes. I mean, he's trained a number of other guides. And what's nice about Omer is that he also is very connected. And so he can get us into places. Yes. And it's truly amazing. So this really is a very great opportunity. And again, it's not for everybody. If you have that space, you have the time, you have the funds to be able to quickly get on board, maybe the Lord is prompting you to consider this trip.
7: Yeah, it could well be. So TRIP to 800-555-7898. There's so many links going out. I think we got people hungry to go, what in the world? Let's jump on board. If we're back by Turkey Day, we're in good shape is what they're saying.
8: That's right.
7: All right, text TRIP to 800-555-7898. Jim, thanks for ducking in here this morning, man.
8: You are so welcome, my friend.

0: Well, here we are. Some people call it hump day. No, not the boom crew. This is Allie Thinks It's Funny Day.
1: Making herself laugh no matter who joins her. It's time for Allie Thinks It's Funny.
2: This first joke feels fitting, given our emphasis on emotions this week. When you think about the animals in the zoo, do animals ever apologize when they do something wrong? I mean, think about it. Sometimes you look at your pet and it's like they know they've done. They're not apologizing out loud, but they give you a look that's like, my bad. Well, why does it take a giraffe so long to apologize, particularly long compared to other animals?
3: Can't even imagine.
2: Takes them a long time to swallow their pride.
0: That's a really good one.
2: I love that one. Maybe humility is the birthplace of all virtue.
0: Takes them a long time to swallow. That is so good, Allie.
2: Proud
0: That's
2: animals.
0: Tremendous.
2: Next up, you want to avoid, if you do anything out in the woods, I mean, seriously, you want to avoid those ticks, right? I mean, ticks are horrific and cause so much damage. Yeah. What do a tick and the Eiffel Tower have in common? A tick and the Eiffel Tower have in common? They're both parasites.
0: That is great. That is outstanding.
2: Oh, thank you for the musical assist, Diana.
3: Your French cafe. Just think about it.
2: Parasites.
0: That's
2: jokes.
0: Good.
2: To 800-555-7898. Just text jokes to 800-555-7898.
3: We're there.
2: You okay there, Carl?
0: Hang on.
3: I'll play the music for a while.
0: Oh, yeah, let's have
3: there
0: a little French music.
3: There's the Eiffel Tower.
0: I think I'll have a double shot espresso, thank you.
3: And there's a tick.
2: Oh, boy, keep those ticks out of me.
0: Oh, my goodness. Oh. Allie, where are you getting these? These are dynamite.
2: Thank you. Thank you. Thank you. Wherever I can find them.
0: Oh, my goodness. Parasite.
2: Text jokes, 800-555-7898.
0: Swallow his pride.
2: Just reviewing
3: the
2: punchlines.
3: On the first one.
0: Oh, those are two good ones, man. You got to get them right now. Text jokes to 800-555-7898 and use them as a welcome wagon.

0: So when Allie tells her jokes, oh my goodness, I begin to lose it in here. And it just, it's full range of emotions for me.
1: Lots of emotions.
0: Yes. And some of them can get really big. And you know what? When you have big emotions with little kids, it's even a little more complicated.
1: Absolutely. If you have ever parented an anxious child, there are so many questions and you have so much time where you are spent in anxiety with them. How do you help your anxious child? We've got an expert coming up.

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1: As the saying goes, cheaters never prosper. But here's the problem. In the real world, they do. There are a lot of cheaters out there prospering and often in places of authority. Psalm 73 speaks to this. It looks at the arrogance of the wicked, getting richer, doing wrong, justice never seeming to come. But then the psalmist writes this. When I tried to understand all this, it troubled me deeply till I entered the sanctuary of God. Then I understood their final destiny. He recognized that people will stand before God, whose justice is perfect and impartial. Evil will not go unpunished. God will make all things right in the end. 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
4: The Unstoppable Gospel offers light in dark times. I'm Carl Clausen, inviting you to pray with me that the light of Jesus would be seen in our upcoming Fall Share event. 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Amen, and let it be. 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Thank you.
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10: Well, if you are a parent or a grandparent or just have kids in your life who you love, you know that when they hurt, you hurt. And nothing can feel more challenging than going through stuff as your kids do. What about anxiety? Have you ever tried to parent or calm an anxious child? I have. Micah Maddox is joining us right now. She's got a book, Calming Your Anxious Child, a biblical game plan for parenting through big emotions. Micah, having gone through a season of this with one of my own kids, I don't know if I have ever been more anxious than when I noticed that my kid was really struggling with anxiety.
11: Yes.
10: Is anxiety contagious? Am I alone in that? Because I felt my anxiety was through the roof watching my kid struggle.
11: It's so true. It kind of bounces one off of the other and escalates.
12: Yeah, it's a real thing. Micah Maddox, again, author of multiple books, conference speaker, Bible teacher, blogger, pastor's wife. You've got a unique perspective with that, don't you? This isn't an isolated thing, is it, Micah? I want parents and grandparents to understand this is a real challenge.
11: Yeah, this is something that, you know, it feels isolating. We feel like we are the only one who is struggling. And when, you know, as a pastor's wife, we're sitting in the congregation, we're listening to the message, and we feel like our kid is the only one who's ready to get up and run out of there. And so it can be really overwhelming. As I was looking for resources for our own family for help, there wasn't really anything written by a mom who's sat on the floor in Walmart with her kid who is just out of their mind. And so I've been there. We've got five kids. They range in age from 5 years old all the way up to adult children. I wrote this hopefully to offer some hope that there is help.
10: Michael, let's start with what not to do. What was the biggest mistake you made early on when trying to help your child?
11: One of the biggest things I think I've made and a lot of parents make is we try to correct behavior. So our kid is acting out of sorts. They are melting down. They're having a tantrum. And we're trying to just, you know, troubleshoot and correct the behavior because we don't want to be embarrassed by their behavior. You know, our children are often considered a reflection of the parents. And so the biggest mistake is just worrying so much about myself and my pride and my own, you know, parenting mishaps, rather than really connecting and correcting the heart of the child and getting to the core of the problem. And a lot of times these behaviors that we're seeing are rooted in anxiety. That doesn't mean that we don't correct them. It doesn't mean that we let them go and we make an excuse for it. It just means that we have to address it in a different way and realize that it is anxiety that is running the roost. Now, sometimes it's not anxiety. Sometimes we have kids that are just going to misbehave. But if we know our kid is one who's struggling with anxiety, if there's continual triggers that are flipping their lid that are causing them to melt down or act up or throw down or shut down to where they're just not responding at all, when we notice those patterns, that's when we have to take a step back, become calm.
12: What do you do when you got a kid? Let's get really practical here. What do you do when you got a kid in the vegetable section at a grocery store? They're doing a full meltdown. It's hard to sit down on the floor and go into a full, let's mine what's going on here when you got 20 onlookers. What in the world do you do in that situation?
11: So in that situation, hopefully what the book will help with is what you have already done before you've gotten there. Okay. So the key is the preparation for the vegetable aisle, because in that moment you are basically corralling chaos, right? And so you're doing whatever you can to not make a spectacle and to get your groceries and get out. What that might mean if you are in the middle of chaos, it might mean you have to leave and you've got to go. And I've been there, left a whole slew of groceries and had to just get to the car to get out of the public eye because we were a scene to be had. But what I hope the book will do and what we have learned is there's some hard work that happens in the private moments of calm. We do have some moments of calm. And so in those moments, we've got to work really, really hard to prepare for the moments of chaos. And what that means is I'm teaching my child how to cope. And the biggest way I'm doing that is I'm carrying them to Christ. I'm taking them to the Lord and I'm saying, God, I don't know what to do. I need your help and you've got to help, because God can change the child's heart and God can help them be calm. He can change the pathways of their mind. I can't do that. I can give them strategies and coping techniques, but I can't change a child's heart and I can't change a child's mind. So in those calm moments, we carry them to Christ. Don't be anxious. Paul says in Philippians 4, don't be anxious about anything, but in everything by prayer and supplication with thanksgiving, let your requests be made known to God.
10: Micah Maddox with us right now, author of Calming Your Anxious Child. You know, Micah, we've seen a pretty big shift in terms of approaches to parenting. There was maybe a generation ago where children were to be seen and not heard. That was heavy on discipline, didn't really talk a lot about feelings. And then, you know, people who grew up in that generation look at this generation's maybe the gentle parenting and a feelings-led approach. And you see a pendulum swing. We talk a lot about the high ridge. There is a high ridge that doesn't ignore discipline, but it also doesn't ignore feelings. How do we biblically stay up on that high ridge?
11: Yeah, I think this is so important to talk about because, you know, gentle parenting, some people define that differently. Here's what I say. Jesus was gentle, but he was not dismissive or permissive, right? So we have to find the balance of being gentle, but also not letting things go just because we're trying to be gentle. We've got to be intentional parents.
10: I like that.
11: So it's addressing the issues. It's not letting it go because my kid's having a meltdown, so I'm just not going to make them obey. I'm just not going to make them mind. No, we're still going to demand or expect obedience, but also realize the root of the problem. If the root of the problem is defiance, that's totally different. But if the root of the problem is that the child doesn't feel safe, then we've got to address that.
13: Yes.
11: So for instance, in our situation, we have two children who are adopted through foster care. Along with foster care comes trauma.
10: Mm-hmm.
11: And so I cannot ignore the trauma triggers that my children have, because one, that would be chaotic. We would not be able to make any progress at all. Here's what I see in the Bible. I see Jesus looking at a crowd of people, and he walks by and he sees them. And then what he does is he approaches them, he sees them, and then he hears what they have to say. When we see him working miracles in the New Testament, people are crying out for the Messiah or for the rabbi, and they're saying, Jesus, can you help me? And so he sees them, he hears them, and then he comes and he's with them. And we never see him lording over or, you know, coming on top of and being a dictator. Like, he's always right there with him. When he healed the blind man, he touched his eyes. He touched their ears. He was right there with them. And so with our kids, I have learned that if I can say, hey, I see you right now and I hear you. I hear that you're afraid of, and I name the fear, and I'm with you. You're safe. Then we can move from them throwing that massive fit of fear to a safe and calm place, and we need to take a deep breath and realize God is with us. That little pattern, I see you, I hear you, I'm with you, will work wonders for a kid who is struggling with anxiety.
12: Yeah, love that. Our guest right now, Micah Maddox, she's the author of a phenomenal work, and I'm really glad that you've written this. I want to hit something because it dawns on me. There's a lot of people, because every parent has felt this at some point, where it's like, I don't know what to do. I'm at my wit's end. And we actually back away from the problem, which seems like it can only exacerbate it. To the person who has felt like, I'm throwing up my hands, it's a different thing throwing up our hands versus really throwing up our hands to God, saying, God, help me here. How can you encourage someone who feels like they're at their wit's end, struggling with big emotions from their kid?
11: First, let me just say, I have been there. We have been there. We have walked the path. Our son is high functioning on the autism spectrum, has ADHD, PTSD, generalized anxiety disorder. So the mental health within our home, and that's just one of my children, I have five, but the mental health in our home is layers upon layers. So first I would say, I see you, I get it, I have walked the path, I've been there. And then I would say, let me just share a little piece of hope. So our son, he's 11 years old now. There was a time where we thought he would never be able to, one, function like a typical child. Two, we thought he would never be able to overcome some of the pain of his past. Three, we thought he would never be able to overcome some of the fears and anxieties that he dealt with on a daily basis. Now he is functioning in a typical classroom without any services at the moment.
12: Sweet.
11: Thriving. It's incredible what he's done, what God has done in his heart and his mind. He won the science fair last year.
12: Oh, that makes a mom happy.
11: It's like so incredible what God has done. But here's why. At some point, Ray learned that he could pray for his own anxiety. And so here's what I would encourage a parent who's like, I'm at a loss, I don't know what. I would encourage them to pray over and with their child repetitively, constantly, all the time. So Ray's a child who desperately needed help. And so in those moments, even in the vegetable aisle that we talked about earlier, even in the moments of Walmart or wherever we might be in public, we would stop. We would take the time to stop and pray right there. And I did not care who was looking on, because we were desperate. And we would stop and pray, God, please help us right now. We are not feeling well right now. We are overwhelmed. The fear is real. The anxiety is real. The emotions are out of control. And we need you in the name of Jesus. God, please help us right now. And we did that regularly. And it came to a point one night, putting Ray to bed, and I was about to pray with him. And he looked up at me and he said, Mom, can I pray? And for the first time, after months of us going to God over and over for his anxiety, Ray, he copied what he had been modeled, what had he had seen, and he prayed for his own anxiety and for his own heart. And I would encourage that parent, continue, keep on. God is in the miracle working business, and he hasn't stopped. He's doing it today, and I've seen it right here in our own home.
10: 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I want

0: Portion control is important when you're deciding how big a piece of pie you want. But Dr. Tony Evans says when Christians start limiting their God intake, they're bound to wind up spiritually malnourished. We'll learn more as we spend 2 minutes with Tony.
1: Many years ago, the kids were small. We decided to go on vacation in August and drive from Dallas to Niagara Falls, New York. Went to the hotel. And way in the distance, you could see the falls. And it was beautiful. I couldn't hear anything because I'm too far away. I could just see enough of it to be impressed. Next morning, we got up. On the Canadian side of the falls, there's a park. So now, in the hotel room, I could just be impressed by it, but now I could hear it. And every now and then, feel a little something. If you go down to the Maid of the Mist in the Basin of the Fall, they're going to give you a raincoat and an umbrella because you're getting ready to get drenched. Many Christians relate to Jesus Christ from the hotel room. They see him at a distance and they are impressed with him, but they never hear anything. Then there are other Christians who go to the park. Oh, they hear a little bit more, and every now and then they feel a little something. But then there's that small group, not satisfied with the park. They want a raincoat and an umbrella. They want to get up close and they want to get drenched. So the question is, how much of him do you want? Because he's only going to give you as much of him as you can handle. So when we all come together and we all get raincoats and umbrellas, oh, then you're going to see heaven fall down.
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6: 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But Jesus gives sight to the blind.
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8: We do not know what to do, but our eyes are on you. God responded to Jehoshaphat with the words, "The battle is not yours, but God's." And ultimately, he got the victory. I think the tendency when we think of prayer is to kind of hope against hope. Comes kind of a Hail Mary of sorts. It's like, wow, we got to do something. Something's got to happen here. But if we look at the pages of Scripture, what we find is that God answers prayer. And prayer can do something inside us with regard to our emotions. Now, we're going to unpack this big time later on in this hour. But from fear to peace, oh yeah, Philippians 4, 6 through 7. From sorrow to joy, oh, the story of Hannah. She looked drunk in the first chapter of 1 Samuel. Isn't that something? Yeah. That narrative, it's like Eli's looking at her and like, what's going on here, young lady? Have you been drinking? She goes, no, I'm drunk in grief. My heart is aching. Cried out to God, and the statement was made, God has heard your prayer. And she walked away glad, and she actually went and ate. So what do we find over and over in Scripture? We find emotions are radically transformed as we pray. And one of the things that I've been spiking here for the last couple of days is that when we get into share, we do find ourselves up against battles. I mean, there's no question about that, right, Allie?
5: Absolutely. I mean, it is a big effort. Yeah. No question. There is we have a dashboard sitting in front of us with a very large number that represents what people behind the scenes have calculated is going to take us, the projections for what's going to take to keep lights on, to keep mics hot, to keep the place running. We always say it's not about reaching a budget. It's about reaching the world with the gospel. But there are numbers that can feel intimidating.
8: Yeah. Big time. And we hit some roadblocks from time to time, and I'm going to anchor our little battle moments in this passage of Jehoshaphat. And he was just, is there nothing like being honest? It would be a weird thing to wade into any kind of spiritual war and just say, well, God is sovereign. Well, that looks past the reality of the situation. And we've had a couple of times during share where we've hit a bit of a roadblock, and Allie does a good thing, man. I just say to her, hey, would you mind shooting a quick video and sending it out to the prayer warriors? And she boogies like never before, and she scoots out, takes a little video, and within 5 minutes, we've got it loaded up. And it's been beautiful to watch. Not only do we send out this kind of red alert, let's be praying, we hit a roadblock here, and then there's breakthrough. And this shouldn't surprise us, because this is exactly what happened with Jehoshaphat. And there was no need to do battle with the enemy, because God threw them into confusion and they warred against themselves. It's an epic passage that we can hold on to, Allie.
5: It starts with the acknowledgement of we don't know what to do. That's a humble place to be. We don't know what to
8: Amen.
5: Do. Man, our eyes are on you.
8: Yeah. Our eyes are on you. Okay, so we're topping it off. Got some good news. In fact, let's get the most recent numbers here, Super Di. Where are we at on prayers this morning, sister?
9: I'm excited. We are up there. We're at 392 out of 620. 392 out of 620.
8: I don't know that we've ever filled these seats this quickly. We're just 2 days and an hour in, Allie.
5: That's fantastic. Fantastic. There is still room. Let me explain how this works. We have 10 slots available per half hour that we're on air during share, and so there will be people praying across the country at the same time. We'll send you some prayer prompts, some behind the scenes video updates. So if you're willing to be a part of our prayer crew, just text crew to 800-555-7898. 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
8: Yeah, this is going to be an amazing effort, and I'm thrilled. I am absolutely thrilled that so many of you, many for the first time, plopping down going, I'm going to pray for half an hour. And like Allie said, we're going to send you prompts. And a big chunk of praying for a half an hour is listening to the Lord. And we love hearing back from you our prayers, what you sense the Spirit of God is saying. And you might say, well, Carl, come on, man. People could be thinking anything. When you listen to God speak, here's what we know from John 14, John 15, and John 16, that as we abide in our relationship with Jesus, the Holy Spirit will remind us of the words of Scripture. This is why it's so good to be armed with the truth. Will remind us of the words of Scripture, and many times you will hear from the Lord, boom, this is what God has laid on my heart. It absolutely comports with truth. This is what we find in the Word. And we utilize those things, don't we, Allie?
5: We absolutely do. So we're so grateful for you. If you're willing to be a part of our prayer crew, text crew to 800-555-7898. 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
8: Yeah, man, I am spontaneous. great chair, and it's because you're going to jump in with prayer.

0: David Crowder, here's the great thing. A couple of things about that beautiful song. He's working on me still. That's a great affirmation. But one of the things we got to remember, and we tackle it here often, is that it's Christ at work in us to his glory. We are his workmanship. He's designed us in a way that really, if we're not allowing him to do the tinkering with what needs to be changed in our life, we're relying on ourselves to do it. And God wants to deal with issues in your life, renouncing ungodliness, worldly passions, that thing that you're getting out, taking hold of self-control, living righteous and godly lives in this present day. That's his role as well. So whether it's taking stuff out, laying stuff down, or picking stuff up and conforming everything inside of our soul into the greater good, it's all God. It's all God.
1: It has to be.
0: Oh, my goodness, man. I go on this riff constantly because we have really miss the mark when it comes to sanctification. Big fancy word for growing up in Jesus. We have so put this on our shoulders when it is God who works in us. Full stop. Okay, coming up here in a moment, emotions we're tackling. You know what? I'm going to ask Dr. Michael Ray Dolnick a question that he probably doesn't get asked much at all. But that is, when you see anti-Semitism as a Messianic Jew, what's that make you feel like? What's that make you feel like? The numbers are astronomical right now, Allie.
2: I mean, hey there.
1: Dr. Michael Rydelick's with us this morning.
0: We got him here right now?
1: He's here.
0: Okay,
1: yeah,
0: I hadn't expected that. I had not expected that. Michael, you're popping in here, my man. Good to have you with us.
2: I'm glad to be with you. I couldn't tell if you were asking Allie or me. There
0: no.
2: you go.
0: So let's get after it, Michael. What's the emotion that you're feeling here, my man?
2: Well, it's just so heartbreaking. It's beyond belief. That's the two emotions I have. I just can't believe I'm seeing what I'm seeing in this day and age at this time. It's beyond belief. I can't believe it. And then the second thing is I'm so heartbroken. I saw a reel the other day of some people in full Nazi garb. They were wearing swastikas on their arms, just standing in the middle of New York City with their bullhorn, making all sorts of false, horrible, hateful allegations about Jewish people. And we have freedom of speech in our country, but it was just amazing to me to see all the people there, standing there with this kind of attitude. And it doesn't seem possible to me that here we are in the United States, in New York City, the greatest Jewish city in the world. You have hatred of the Jewish people coming from both the political extreme right and the political extreme left. The horseshoe has found. And so it's hard to believe, and it's heartbreaking. When I see the people out there with the swastika, it just is inconceivable.
0: Yeah, it is.
2: Since so many of my virtually all my family murdered under this mark of the swastika. It's just horrible.
1: Dr. Rydelnik, what are the latest numbers that you have heard about the rise of anti-Semitism here in the U.S.?
2: Well, 2025, it's hard to get some numbers. 2024, there was an 893% increase in anti-Semitic attacks in the United States over the last, I'd say 5 years is what they were saying in 2026. That means five years ago, anti-Semitism was the number one hate crime in America. Most people aren't aware of that. But since then, it has increased 893%, nine times more likely. How do I put this?
0: Yeah.
2: Jewish people are, for the first time in my lifetime, afraid to wear their Star of David on the outside. Young Jewish men are taking their kippah, the skull cap that they wear, off and putting it in their pocket. And this is in Jewish areas, not in areas where there are mostly Jewish people. The statistics don't speak as loudly as Jewish people being fired upon with pistols, assaulted on the streets of in Chicago, in New York City, in Los Angeles. This is happening.
0: Yeah.
2: And so, but the statistics tell us it's about a 900% increase in anti-Semitism.
0: You know, Michael,
2: By the way, can I say, I like to call it Jew hatred, because that's what it is. Anti-Semitism is just a cleanup word.
0: Yeah, it is a cleaned up word. You're right about that. It's Jew hatred. Mm-hmm. Michael, full stop. This is demonic, because there's no reasonableness here. There's zero common sense. There's zero reflection. There's denial of the Holocaust. There's a claim of genocide, which is so absurd currently in Gaza. I mean, this is just demonic, Michael.
2: It's we know who the father of lies is, right?
0: Yeah.
2: And if you read Revelation 12, at the end of days, when Israel is being pursued to the wilderness to be destroyed, the Jewish people, who is doing it? It's the devil. It's Satan, the serpent of old. That's who is the one that is behind it. I think he's always been the one behind it, because he wants to obstruct God's plan, because if he could destroy the Jewish people, then he can somehow, maybe before the coming of the Messiah, before he came the first time, he could have obstructed the coming of Jesus, who was to be born in Bethlehem of a Jewish mother. Or now I think the key to the second coming, in my opinion, based on Matthew 23:37-39, is when the Jewish people will finally turn in faith to Jesus. It says in Matthew 23:37-39, the Lord Jesus is saying, "Oh, how I would have gathered you as a mother hen gathers her sheep, but you were unwilling. Now your house is being left you desolate. The temple will be destroyed. However," then he says, "you will not see me again until you say, 'Blessed is he who comes in the name of the Lord.'" That's the Hebrew phrase for welcome. And so he's saying, "I'm not returning until Israel, the Jewish leadership, welcomes me back." And that's what Zechariah 12:10 is talking about, where it says they'll look upon the pierced one. That's what it's talking about. That's what Paul's talking about in Romans 11, when he says, "and then all Israel will be saved." That's what it's saying, that there will come a day at the end of the tribulation, I believe, when the nation of Israel will turn in faith to Jesus and he will return. Well, the enemy wants to destroy the Jewish people so that they won't.
0: Yeah.
2: And so he wants to obstruct God's plan. And he hates whom God loves. And the Bible's really clear that God loves Israel. And when I say Israel, I don't mean the modern state. I mean ethnic Israel, the Jewish people globally.
0: Yeah. And that will spill over to the current state.
2: Of course, they're part of that.
0: Yeah.
2: So can I just say, I've seen so much social media hate, because I wrote this little book, How Should Christians Think About Israel? Moody Publishers published it, advertises it. There's an amazing amount of hate comments on social media about this book.
0: Some of those you can't even repeat, can you?
2: No. But here's one that a pastor wrote, and this is what is the kick in the head. He justified hatred of the Jewish people because of the Bible, Romans 11:28. "They are enemies of the gospel," he wrote. And he's defending the gospel. Except think about what the rest of that verse says. "They are enemies of the gospel for your advantage, Gentiles."
0: Yes.
2: Because the Jewish rejection of the Messiah led to the gospel going to the Gentiles. "For your advantage, because they remain chosen and beloved for the sake of the fathers."
0: Yeah,
2: and Jesus left out the rest of the verse.
0: Yeah, and Michael, Jesus didn't say to the Jewish leaders of his day, "You're children of the devil," because he was condemning them. He was revealing something, that they were in deception. They didn't think they had it wrong. They thought they had it right.
2: Mm-hmm. And you know, wouldn't you say that anyone that has a blind spot or a misunderstanding or the wrong in understanding of who the Lord Jesus is, not just Jewish people, just globally, any ethnic group, where are they getting that from? Who has blinded the eyes, their eyes?
0: Yeah, the prince and power of the air. And here's the reality. We got to get our theology straight. We're all born with our backs to God, Jewish and Gentile. Every one of us, Michael. Yeah. Okay, coming up here in a moment. So what are we going to do about it? Sometimes you got to get people together and have a good, honest, biblical discussion. And it's not to take up arms. Our battle is not against flesh and blood. These are spiritual forces of evil that are at work here behind the scenes. So what do we do? Boy, have we got an announcement for you coming up straight ahead.
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0: It's got the most disgusting TikToker, Facebook reel sent to me here from Michael Radomic. 1.3 million views, Allie. 6,000 likes on this thing, and it's a picture of a couple young men, one being interviewed. They're holding up a big old banner, and somebody asks him, what's with the swastika? So he's got an all-white kind of button-up, and then he's got on his right armband a big, bold swastika, and he says, hey, we're National Socialists here, and we're proud of it. This is brutal, Allie. This has happened in the streets of New York, sister.
1: Yeah, I remember a couple of years ago when there was a lot of college campuses were having these kind of takeovers on the campus. And there was a university not too far from my home where there was a whole setup that had taken over the whole quad. And it was to the point where Jewish people who lived in the neighborhood were fearful of walking by. And this was 2023, 2024, afraid to walk by this very well populated area where it was known that there was going to be hateful things spewed at them or worse. And it was like the Twilight Zone of what in the world is happening here.
0: Yeah, you can only explain it in spiritual terms, demonic terms. Michael Ray Delnick, our guest here this morning. Okay, so what's the bigger yes here, man? Let's get a summit opposing the new Christian anti-Semitism. You've tweaked that title, the new Christian anti-Semitism. What do you mean, Michael?
2: That's because the emphasis this year is on what is happening in the evangelical world. There is a movement on the right, not on the left, not the radical left, which we've seen that, and it's, you know, taking over the left wing, you know, like that false charge of genocide. But now it's at Christian colleges, it's on in churches, people who are embracing this. I got a note from a very, very nationally known pastor saying, I need some help here. I'm getting people who are in my church, who I am connecting with, who are saying how much they hate Jewish people. I had a professor tell me in a class that he taught in Romans 11, a student came and confessed deep hatred of the Jewish people after hearing him teach Romans 11. It is happening. I had another at another Christian college. Some students told me, they came, a guy said he's been completely alienated and isolated because he won't go along with the hateful things that they're saying in the men's dorm about Jewish people. I see it on this anti-Jewish hatred on the reels, the comments on the reels for this book of mine, people quoting Bible verses, taking verses out of context, and endorsing, proclaiming hatred of the Jewish people. We need to address this. Everett Piper is going to be one of our speakers at the summit on November 7th. Everett Piper is the president emeritus of Oklahoma Wesleyan University. He's a committed believer, and he has a large following on social media. He got a picture of that book I wrote, holding it, and he was pointing at it, and it said, read this. That's what he wrote on social media, on Instagram, I think it was. He said within 5 minutes there were 1,800 hateful comments, and he says his following is from the evangelical world. That's where it is. And that's when all of a sudden he realized we've got a dramatic new problem. So we're going to have Everett Piper come and speak.
0: Good.
2: Don Sweeting, who is the president emeritus of Colorado Christian University, current president of Dallas Seminary. Mark Yarbrough will be speaking. I'll be speaking. We'll be hosted there by our new president from Moody Bible Institute, Rick Melson. It's going to be a very important time to mobilize, to actually do something, to learn, and to learn what to do when we face this, because it's growing and it's a problem.
1: Dr. Michael Rydelnik with us this morning. Who is this for? Who would you want to come and attend this? People who want to learn more, people who want to show support?
2: First of all, we want to help disciple people about what the Bible really says about the Jewish people. So if you're interested in learning about that, but this is who I would really love to come. People who want to be a Bonhoeffer, people who want to be a Corrie Ten Boom, people who want to follow our heroes of the faith from that time, from the last time anti-Semitism exploded on our planet. If you want to be the kind of believer who is faithful to the Lord, who stands up for what is righteous, that's who we want to come, because I need to see believers from all over the country, not just from the Chicago area, to come to Moody Bible Institute to be educated and motivated to be those who will be those who will oppose this new Christian anti-Semitism, to do something about it, to influence their families, to influence their kids, to influence their siblings, to influence the people they go to church with. Be the ones that will take a step like this. So it's November 7th. Downtown Chicago, Moody Bible Institute. Yeah. There's parking. You can register by going to moodyconferences.com/summit.
0: Yeah, we got a keyword for that, Michael. We'll
2: That's
0: get
2: great.
0: To even makes it easier here in just a second. Okay, a real quick question that we got to get. Is this rise of anti-Semitism going to be, and I mean it's not just a rise, this staggering movement of Jew hatred, is this going to be the precursor to driving Jewish people into the arms of the real Messiah?
2: You know, I think every time there's pressure, there's a draw of the Jewish people to say, why is this happening? And it turns people to faith. Now, my mom survived the multiple concentration camps and the Lodz ghetto and the Gross Rosen concentration camp. That was the main camp that she was liberated from. She said in her time in the camp, Jewish people were more open than ever before. Rachmil Friedland, who's with the Lord now, Jewish believer, a scholar that I've known for many years, he said his time in the Warsaw ghetto and in concentration camp, those were the times

0: 855-5555-7898. Okay, Super Diet, let's get a couple top news stories here.
1: Absolutely. A couple of your main headlines for this morning do include and do pray. Three people are dead after a news helicopter providing coverage for KNBC and sister station Telemundo 52 crashed in L.A. last night. A fourth person was taken to a hospital. Several news helicopters were covering a crash at the time in the Chatsworth neighborhood when that chopper did go down. The war in Iran losing $246 million a day in its first 5 months. The nonpartisan Congressional Budget Office released a report yesterday estimating the war with Iran costing the U.S. over $38 billion from late February to early August. This could cost up to $3 billion for each additional month. Those are your top headlines.
0: Okay, we're going to spin a song here in a moment. I know it's time for Allie Thinks It's Funny, but we're going to give some space here for a second. And I want you, if you could possibly get to this, get to it. The Summit on Christian Antisemitism. Shocking title for a summit, Allie.
2: Very much so. I mean, it's eye-opening every time we have this conversation because it feels like it's getting worse and not better. And you think, how can there be such deception? Just text SUMMIT so that we can make sure that you have all that you need to get here. Just text SUMMIT to 800-555-7898.
0: Yeah, SUMMIT to 800-555-7898. Good morning, Boom Crew.

0: He is that good through it all. It's Carl and Crew. Put a little delay on the very important time. It's Wednesday. It's way more than hump day, man. This is this day right here.
1: Making herself laugh no matter who joins her. It's time for Allie Thinks It's Funny.
2: Couple of jokes to get you going on this Wednesday morning. You ever watch rabbits frolic through a field
3: They're
2: or
3: so
2: a neighborhood?
3: Cute.
0: Yeah.
3: Yes, yes.
0: Right down the road 100 feet from me.
3: Their little tails.
2: Catch them early in the morning. You ever seen rabbits hopping backwards? Typically, they have a forward motion, a pretty unique little gait. But have you ever seen rabbits hopping backwards?
0: Never.
2: Never? No. What about a group of rabbits hopping backwards? They're all together.
3: Interesting.
2: It's a receding hairline.
3: What?
0: That is outstanding. Your jokes today are amazing.
2: Thank you. Thank you. This next one.
0: Hold on. That one. We got to linger there, folks.
2: Receding hairline.
0: Oh, it's beautiful.
2: It's a classic. One of my favorites. This next one is full on dad. Heavy on the cringe, but you know what? We need it this morning.
0: I love it.
2: You ever taken a karate class?
3: Sure.
0: No.
2: Really? Of course, Super Die has. Yeah. She's got all these interesting layers to her. Have you ever taken a karate class with a pig?
3: No.
2: See, I got you there.
3: Got me there.
2: What do you call a pig that has a black belt? Black belt in karate.
3: Wow. I don't know.
2: Pork chop.
0: So dad.
2: Full on dad.
3: Wow.
2: Enjoy this on your Wednesday.
0: So dead.
2: Text jokes to 800-555-7898. 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
0: Oh, my goodness. Allie thinks it's funny. Come and get them, guys. There's a pure dad one, and then there's one, that first one, receding hairline, that's outstanding.
2: That was your favorite.
0: Yeah, I love that one.
2: Fair.
0: You've been on it today.
2: Thank you. Jokes to 800-555-7898.
0: Okay, coming up here, I've got four evidences of emotions that can change. There's probably way more, but I've got four of them, of emotions that can change when we pray. Hang on.
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0: How has prayer changed your emotions? And when I ask that question, some of you go, yeah, I know how that has happened. Some of you might wonder if prayer can actually change emotion. I've got four for you here that are pretty quick and easy that reveal this in a pretty powerful way. In Philippians 4, you find, do not be anxious about anything, but in everything by prayer and supplication, let your requests be made known to God, and the God of all peace will guard your hearts in Christ Jesus. That's quite a promise, isn't it, Ellen?
2: That's one of my favorites.
0: And it's true. And you might say, well, why could it be that I offer prayers to God, but I don't have peace? I want to be real pastoral here and just tell you about myself. There's two different kinds of praying to God. One is praying while holding on to it. And the other one is praying while laying it down at the foot of the cross. One is praying, believing, I still got to keep my hands on this thing. And the other one is praying, believing I got to get God's hands on this thing. It's a big difference. It's a big difference. And my bride is famous for saying, let's lay it down at the foot of the cross. My bride says it all the time. And there's something powerful about that. You know what I mean, Allie?
2: Oh, yeah. And I know because you've told, I've heard you talk about it before. It's often, and your bride would say, it's often something that you have to do repeatedly because it's easy to lay something down. And there's a sense of peace, and then something happens that disrupts the peace, and then you have to lay it down again. And that's, I feel like, a part of the sanctification process.
0: It so is. It's an ongoing thing. I've got a couple things in my life that I've had to lay down at the cross probably no less than, I'm going to be realistic here, probably 2,000 times.
2: Oh, yeah.
0: Probably a couple thousand times. But the promise is peace, and it is real. Another one is in 1 Samuel 1. Bless her heart, Hannah, man. She's just grieving because she doesn't have a son. And she's grieving so hard that Eli thinks she's drunk.
2: She gets accused of being drunk. Like, really? That's what you think's happening here? She said it much more nicely than
0: that. Yeah. And Eli spoke over her that God hears her prayers, and her face was no longer sad. She walked away and she had a meal. Really, really cool answer to prayer, from sorrow to joy. So from fear to peace, or anxiousness to peace, and from sorrow or despair to joy. And then you have this, a soul that's getting wrung out, a feeling like you can't catch a breath. Why so downcast? Oh, my soul, put your hope in God. And we find that in Psalm 42. And there was a remembrance that, man, God can handle what I can't handle. Despair to hope there as well. And then you've got battles. How many of you are facing battles today? And you got battles moving on to victory. And I love Jehoshaphat. I love this story. I love the fact that I tell our worship teams this on both campuses at 180 Chicago here in Chicago all the time. It's like, hey, you guys are out in front. We got a battle today, but we're putting our worship team out in front in Jehoshaphat tradition. And I really believe that, Allie.
2: Oh, yeah.
0: I believe that. And Jehoshaphat was looking at an untenable situation. I mean, he had armies aligned against him, that there was no earthly way he was going to win that war. We do not know what to do, he cried out, but our eyes are on you. And God responds, the battle is not yours, but God's. Wow. So I don't know what emotion you're battling with today, but I've got four evidences right here that prayer can change the emotions because you resolve to put it in the hands of God. Isn't that awesome?
2: It is. And I think one of the beautiful things about emotion is that it often is the driver. It's the thing that drives us to God because we are aware of how, you know, for me, a lot of times it's anxiety that I find drives me to God because I'm feeling so anxious and I know that I can't make myself stop feeling that way. I've tried. It just doesn't work. And so it's a powerful driver to get you to God.
0: Yeah. And yeah, it's God's dinner bill. You're right on, Allie. So a question for you, how has prayer changed your emotions? You've got a testimony. How has prayer changed your emotions? We're talking emotions all week long. I gave you right here. You can grab one and go, that's my story. It's okay. You can say yes and amen. But how has prayer changed your emotions? Give us a phone call right now. We got a few minutes to get you in here. 800-555-7898. 800-555-7898. How is prayer really going before God, letting loose of something, changed your emotions? 800-555-7898.

0: Chris Tomlin, Holy Forever.
1: You know, you gotta think, how does Scripture interpret Scripture here? It's the holiness and the grandeur of God that makes prayer sensical. Otherwise, it's crazy.
2: Very true.
1: So we got a question for you. How has prayer changed your emotions? I gave you four examples right from the Scripture. You might have more. Let's go to the phone lines, Allie.
2: Let's go to Hannah calling in this morning from Burlington, Wisconsin. Hannah, how has prayer changed your emotions?
3: So for me, before I became to Christ, I was a very angerful person, very hostile and knee-jerk reaction to every situation offensive to me. And as I seek God throughout past 21 years of knowing Him, it has changed to where I no longer just react. I seek Him in prayer. I surrender out of myself to His dependence of what He wants me to do. And it's given me such peace and comfort with my family, with situations, with work, and, you know, stuff like that.
1: Hannah, you don't recognize yourself anymore, do you, sister?
3: No, not at all.
1: That's so cool.
3: Years ago, I'd be like, I couldn't do that. No, I'm not the same person in a good way.
1: Oh, that's so cool. Hannah, boom, sister. Love you. Way to go. Mary Lou, Miami, Florida. What do you say, Mary Lou?
4: Yes, it's so funny that you guys are discussing about releasing the feelings. And today I was doing a devotion that asked me, the hurts in our lives can take many different forms. Which one do you relate the most? Anger, resentment, bitterness, and why? And I wrote down, I said, whatever it is that goes on in my life, I have learned to just release everything, all my feelings and prayer. Mm. And prayer and exercise are the two main ways that I release my emotion. And it has, like, helped me tremendously that I don't take any of those burdens with me. When I go in prayer, I release them to God and I surrender it to the Lord.
1: Boom, boom,
4: just like
1: boom.
4: As you said, Mr. Boom Crew.
1: Yeah. You're in the boom crew, Mary Lou. You crack me up, sister. Keep Mary Lou on the horn. I'm only going to give away one, but I'm giving away a Carly Crew prize bag right there. Let's go to Juanita. If we could get Juanita up right now. First time caller, Juanita. We can't get her up right now. Let's go to Philip first in Aurora. Philip, what do you say?
5: Oh, man. Amen to Hannah and Mary Lou. That's what I'm talking about.
1: Yeah.
5: Baby. Boom,
1: yep,
5: boom.
1: Yep.
5: You know something? You know what changed it for me? Was when I started in making my prayers intentional and focused prayers.
2: Yeah.
5: Instead of praying in these generalities and these broad categories, I said, exactly, what am I looking for right now? What do I need right now? And when I made my prayer specific and intentional, you know, you go right to the Scripture in Thessalonians, pray without ceasing. In James, we ask not because we have not, or we have not because we ask wrongly.
1: Right.
5: We have to be specific, and we got to make sure, Carl, you even said it in one of the bumpers, you know, that if we're not honoring our brides, don't expect God to hear the prayers.
1: Yeah.
5: If they're hitting the ceiling, they're bouncing back on our big old knuckles.
1: Yeah, you got that right, Philip. Thank you so much for calling in. That's so cool. Yeah. Let's just linger here for a moment. It is an awesome thing when we see that God can take our emotions, no matter what they are, and turn them for His glory and our good. And the question is, can prayer do that? And the answer is absolutely it can. You know, let me put a banner ad up here, because we are going to face a lot of emotions during share, big time. A lot of emotions during share. And one of the things that we're asking you to do is be prayers on behalf of all of us, not just us in studio, but all of us across the nation and beyond. Because there's going to be a battle when you're trying to raise dollars for God's greater work. There's going to be battles, right, Alan?
2: Absolutely. So if you're willing to be a part of our prayer crew, sign up for a 30-minute slot one of those days that we are on air. There's 10 slots available per half hour. Just text the word crew. We'll get you the details. Crew, C-R-E-W, to 800-555-7898. 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
6: He was a very successful pastor, being invited to speak all over the country. But something wasn't right. If I could do it all over again. Christian leaders share the most important lessons of their lives. Pastor Erwin Lutzer looks back on his life and shares what he would do differently.
0: As a young pastor, you want to succeed. And of course, I was getting invitations to speak in different parts of the country. What I didn't realize, Rebecca, my wife, was hurting. And, you know, I look back on this and I couldn't understand it. She was struggling with depression. Now, when I left on speaking engagements, I knew that the kids were in very good hands because Rebecca's very competent and very capable. And so I knew that it wasn't as if, you know, things would fall apart. But at the same time, I was insensitive to her needs. I couldn't understand why she wasn't rejoicing in all that God had done in our lives as I was. I looked at the opportunities that we had and I thought, how wonderful, who could have predicted this? And yet at the same time, she was going through her own time of depression and a real sense of identity. Thankfully, that was the mid-80s. She came through that. I learned some lessons along the way and we've had a wonderful, harmonious relationship. But I look back and I say, I should have relaxed more. I should have invested more time in my family. When I got home at night, I should not have, in my tiredness, simply sat down and even watched TV, because there were important investments that I think I didn't make along the way.
6: Pastor and author Erwin Lutzer. This has been a production of Moody Radio, a ministry of Moody Bible Institute, based on the book, If I Could Do It All Over Again.
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2: Lord, we thank you that you are so much greater, that there's no force, no person, no power that can stand against you, our great God.
10: 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Mm-hmm. But Jesus gives sight to the blind.
11: I came born with revenge, but then I came born again. And I want people to know God's love.
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1: Man, I'm overjoyed, guys. We're day three. That's it. 2.5 program days of us just sharing this great invitation that we have. And I'm so grateful. We're going to get an update here in a moment. But here's the bottom line. 620 of you, what that represents is 10 per half hour that are taking a seat at a table of prayer and saying, we want to jump in behind you guys. We really believe this. You know, let me get real honest. Are there times when we underestimate the power of prayer?
2: Absolutely.
1: Absolutely. But when we get sobered up and we look at scripture and we look at our life, and I've been a part of two little local awakenings where I saw the hand of God move in power. I feel like we're on the edge of one right now. And there is no way you can't draw a straight line between humble, dependent, praying people and the movement of God. I'm telling you straight up, there's no way you can deny it. So I get it. Some of you are like me and Allie, where it's like, God, I believe, help my unbelief.
2: Yes.
1: Yeah, that's true. Right, Allie?
2: Oh, yeah.
1: I mean, come on. And you're a prayer. And I love, I'm going to brag on your hubby. This dude, Allie's husband, is just a great man of faith.
2: Yes, he is.
1: Isn't he?
2: He really is.
1: He believes.
2: Yeah. And I'm so grateful because he is, you know, it's always good when your spouse steps in when you're lacking and vice versa.
1: you got one of those too.
2: Well,
1: huh?
2: And so there are plenty of times where, you know, in my humanness, I'm tempted to default to fear, to anxiety when we hit a crisis moment. And I'm so grateful that he will quickly, let's pray. Let's trust God for this one. And then you almost feel like, oh, yeah, I know. Like, I know that. Thank you for reminding me of that. I needed that because, oh, how quickly we forget the simplicity of being able to go before our Father and say, this is what we have. This is what we're dealing with. What do we do? How do we move here?
1: Yeah.
2: We do not know what to do. Our eyes are on you.
1: Yeah. Yeah. It's so good. Oh, Henry, man, he's a good dude.
2: Yes, he is.
1: I don't linger enough on Henry. He's a good dude.
2: Yeah, very grateful to have celebrated 20 years of marriage this last month.
1: Oh, is that 20? Yeah.
2: Happy anniversary.
1: How in the world did that happen?
2: Yeah, in August, we celebrated our 20th.
11: How beautiful.
2: Like how, man, it flies.
1: I'm sorry, but that's a shocker for me.
2: Yeah.
1: Oh, my goodness. So when we started working together, you were at... You were at 10 or 11?
2: Yeah, 11 or 12.
1: 11 or 12? Oh, my goodness. I got to rub my eyes. All right. Okay, so here's the deal. I digress. Sorry, going Henry champion in there for a moment. But it is an awesome thing. And for some of you, it's an invitation to get a front row seat and to taste and see that the Lord is good and that you're part of watching prayers move the hand of God, protect us spiritually. And we had we had 620 seats available. How many seats are left right now, Super Di?
11: Oh, to do the math here. I know we got 406 filled. So let's put that at 84.
1: We got 114.
11: 14?
1: Yeah, 114. Okay, 14. Mm-hmm. Yeah. Mm-hmm. Numbers are my thing, Super Di, so you can lean on me. That's
11: thank
1: okay.
11: You.
1: I get a lot of stuff off, but that one I got. So 114 seats are left, guys. That's it. Hoarded. Is it 214? How many did you have? Did I hear 500 or did I hear 400?
11: 400.
1: Oh, so we got we got 214. We got room for you, Boom Crew, and we're asking you to jump in. 214 seats left out of 620. Man, we're making hay here, Allie.
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1: Yeah, can't wait to see what God's going to do. 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

0: 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They're not calm. 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
7: Looked forward to the promised deliverer in faith in the same way as we look back to Jesus in faith. 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
0: Well, if you are a parent or a grandparent or just have kids in your life who you love, you know that when they hurt, you hurt, and nothing can feel more challenging than going through stuff as your kids do. What about anxiety? Have you ever tried to parent or calm an anxious child? I have. Micah Maddox is joining us right now. She's got a book, Calming Your Anxious Child, a biblical game plan for parenting through big emotions. Micah, having gone through a season of this with one of my own kids, I don't know if I have ever been more anxious than when I noticed that my kid was really struggling with anxiety.
11: Yes.
0: Is anxiety contagious? Am I alone in that? Because I felt my anxiety was through the roof watching my kid struggle.
11: It's so true. It kind of bounces one off of the other and escalates.
12: Yeah, it's a real thing. Micah Maddox, again, author of multiple books, conference speaker, Bible teacher, blogger, pastor's wife. You've got a unique perspective with that, don't you? This isn't an isolated thing, is it, Micah? I want parents and grandparents to understand this is a real challenge.
11: Yeah, this is something that, you know, it feels isolating. We feel like we are the only one who is struggling. And when, you know, as a pastor's wife, we're sitting in the congregation, we're listening to the message, and we feel like our kid is the only one who's ready to get up and run out of there. And so it can be really overwhelming. As I was looking for resources for our own family for help, there wasn't really anything written by a mom who's sat on the floor in Walmart with her kid who is just out of their mind. And so I've been there. We've got five kids. They range in age from 5 years old all the way up to adult children. I wrote this hopefully to offer some hope that there is help.
0: Michael, let's start with what not to do. What was the biggest mistake you made early on when trying to help your child?
11: One of the biggest things I think I've made and a lot of parents make is we try to correct behavior. So our kid is acting out of sorts. They are melting down. They're having a tantrum. And we're trying to just, you know, troubleshoot and correct the behavior because we don't want to be embarrassed by their behavior. You know, our children are often considered a reflection of the parents. And so the biggest mistake is just worrying so much about myself and my pride and my own, you know, parenting mishaps, rather than really connecting and correcting the heart of the child and getting to the core of the problem. And a lot of times these behaviors that we're seeing are rooted in anxiety. That doesn't mean that we don't correct them. It doesn't mean that we let them go and we make an excuse for it. It just means that we have to address it in a different way and realize that it is anxiety that is running the roost. Now, sometimes it's not anxiety. Sometimes we have kids that are just going to misbehave. But if we know our kid is one who's struggling with anxiety, if there's continual triggers that are flipping their lid that are causing them to melt down or act up or throw down or shut down to where they're just not responding at all, when we notice those patterns, that's when we have to take a step back, become calm.
12: What do you do when you got a kid? Let's get really practical here. What do you do when you got a kid in the vegetable section at a grocery store? They're doing a full meltdown. It's hard to sit down on the floor and go into a full, let's mind what's going on here when you got 20 onlookers. What in the world do you do in that situation?
11: So in that situation, hopefully what the book will help with is what you have already done before you've gotten there. Okay, so the key is the preparation for the vegetable aisle, because in that moment you are basically corralling chaos, right? And so you're doing whatever you can to not make a spectacle and to get your groceries and get out. What that might mean if you are in the middle of chaos, it might mean you have to leave and you've got to go. And I've been there, left a whole slew of groceries and had to just get to the car to get out of the public eye because we were a scene to be had. But what I hope the book will do and what we have learned is there's some hard work that happens in the private moments of calm. We do have some moments of calm. And so in those moments, we've got to work really, really hard to prepare for the moments of chaos. And what that means is I'm teaching my child how to cope. And the biggest way I'm doing that is I'm carrying them to Christ. I'm taking them to the Lord and I'm saying, God, I don't know what to do. I need your help and you've got to help, because God can change the child's heart and God can help them be calm. He can change the pathways of their mind. I can't do that. I can give them strategies and coping techniques, but I can't change a child's heart and I can't change a child's mind. So in those calm moments, we carry them to Christ. Don't be anxious. Paul says in Philippians 4, don't be anxious about anything, but in everything by prayer and supplication with thanksgiving, let your requests be made known to God.
0: Micah Maddox with us right now, author of Calming Your Anxious Child. You know, Micah, we've seen a pretty big shift in terms of approaches to parenting. There was maybe a generation ago where children were to be seen and not heard. That was heavy on discipline, didn't really talk a lot about feelings. And then, you know, people who grew up in that generation look at this generation's maybe the gentle parenting and a feelings-led approach. And you see a pendulum swing. We talk a lot about the high ridge. There is a high ridge that doesn't ignore discipline, but it also doesn't ignore feelings. How do we biblically stay up on that high ridge?
11: Yeah, I think this is so important to talk about because, you know, gentle parenting, some people define that differently. Here's what I say. Jesus was gentle, but he was not dismissive or permissive, right? So we have to find the balance of being gentle, but also not letting things go just because we're trying to be gentle. We've got to be intentional parents.
10: Mm-hmm. I like that.
11: So it's addressing the issues. It's not letting it go because my kid's having a meltdown, so I'm just not going to make them obey. I'm just not going to make them mind. No, we're still going to demand or expect obedience, but also realize the root of the problem. If the root of the problem is defiance, that's totally different. But if the root of the problem is that the child doesn't feel safe, then we've got to address that.
12: Yes.
11: So for instance, in our situation, we have two children who are adopted through foster care. Along with foster care comes trauma.
10: Mm-hmm.
11: And so I cannot ignore the trauma triggers that my children have because one, that would be chaotic. We would not be able to make any progress at all. Here's what I see in the Bible. I see Jesus looking at a crowd of people and he walks by and he sees them. And then what he does is he approaches them, he sees them, and then he hears what they have to say. When we see him working miracles in the New Testament, people are crying out for the Messiah or for the rabbi, and they're saying, Jesus, can you help me? And so he sees them, he hears them, and then he comes and he's with them. And we never see him lording over or, you know, coming on top of and being a dictator. Like, he's always right there with him. When he healed the blind man, he touched his eyes. He touched their ears. He was right there with them. And so with our kids, I have learned that if I can say, hey, I see you right now and I hear you, I hear that you're afraid of, and I name the fear, and I'm with you, you're safe. Then we can move from them throwing that massive fit of fear to a safe and calm place, and we need to take a deep breath and realize God is with us. That little pattern, I see you, I hear you, I'm with you, will work wonders for a kid who is struggling yeah. with anxiety.
12: Yeah, love that. Our guest right now, Micah Maddox, she's the author of a phenomenal work, and I'm really glad that you've written this. You know, I want to hit something because it dawns on me. There's a lot of people, because every parent has felt this at some point, where it's like, I don't know what to do. I'm at my wit's end. And we actually back away from the problem, which seems like it can only exacerbate it. To the person who has felt like I'm throwing up my hands, it's a different thing throwing up our hands versus really throwing up our hands to God, saying, God, help me here. How can you encourage mm-hmm. someone who feels like they're at their wit's end, struggling with big emotions from their kid?
11: First, let me just say, I have been there. We have been there. We have walked the path. Our son is high functioning on the autism spectrum, has ADHD, PTSD, generalized anxiety disorder. So the mental health within our home, and that's just one of my children, I have five, but the mental health in our home is layers upon layers. So first I would say, I see you, I get it, I have walked the path, I've been there. And then I would say, let me just share a little piece of hope. So our son, he's 11 years old now. There was a time where we thought he would never be able to, one, function like a typical child. Two, we thought he would never be able to overcome some of the pain of his past. Three, we thought he would never be able to overcome some of the fears and anxieties that he dealt with on a daily basis. Now he is functioning in a typical classroom without any services at the moment.
12: Sweet.
11: Thriving. It's incredible what he's done, what God has done in his heart and his mind. He won the science fair last year.
12: Oh, that makes a mom happy.
11: It's like so incredible what God has done. But here's why. At some point, Ray learned that he could pray for his own anxiety. And so here's what I would encourage a parent who's like, I'm at a loss, I don't know what. I would encourage them to pray over and with their child repetitively, constantly, all the time. So Ray's a child who desperately needed help. And so in those moments, even in the vegetable aisle that we talked about earlier, even in the moments of Walmart or wherever we might be in public, we would stop. We would take the time to stop and pray right there. And I did not care who was looking on because we were desperate. And we would stop and pray, God, please help us right now. We are not feeling well right now. We are overwhelmed. The fear is real. The anxiety is real. The emotions are out of control. And we need you in the name of Jesus. God, please help us right now. And we did that regularly. And it came to a point one night, putting Ray to bed, and I was about to pray with him, and he looked up at me and he said, "Mom, can I pray?" And for the first time, after months of us going to God over and over for his anxiety, Ray, he copied what he had been modeled, what had he had seen, and he prayed for his own anxiety and for his own heart. And I would encourage that parent, continue, keep on. God is in the miracle working business, and he hasn't stopped. He's doing it today, and I've seen it right here in our own home.
0: 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Micah Maddox, author of Calming Your Anxious Child, A Biblical Game Plan for Parenting.

0: It's John Reddick holding on. Hey, I want to get that keyword to you. Micah Maddox was our guest, the author of Calming Your Anxious Child, a biblical game plan for parenting through big emotions. 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
1: Top headlines for you this morning. Three people dead after a news helicopter providing coverage for KNBC and sister station Telemundo 52 crashed in L.A. last night. Fourth person also taken to the hospital in serious condition. Several news helicopters were covering a deadly bus crash at the time in the Chadsworth neighborhood when that chopper did go down. The war in Iran costing $246 million a day in its first 5 months. The nonpartisan Congressional Budget Office released a report on Tuesday estimating the war with Iran costing the U.S. over $38 billion from late February to early August. Those are your top headlines.
2: Well, here we are. Some people call it hump day. No, not the boom crew. This is Allie Thinks It's Funny Day.
3: Making herself laugh no matter who joins her. It's time for Allie Thinks It's Funny.
0: This first joke feels fitting, given our emphasis on emotions this week. When you think about the animals in the zoo, do animals ever apologize when they do something wrong? I mean, think about it. Sometimes you look at your pet and it's like they know they've done. They're not apologizing out loud, but they give you a look that's like, my bad. Well, why does it take a giraffe so long to apologize, particularly long, compared to other animals?
1: Can't even imagine.
0: Takes them a long time to swallow their pride.
2: That's a really good one.
0: I love that one. The humility is the birthplace of all virtue.
2: Takes them a long time to swallow. That is so good, Allie.
0: Proud animals. That's
2: tremendous.
0: Next up, you want to avoid, if you do anything out in the woods, I mean, seriously, you want to avoid those ticks, right? I mean,
2: oh, yeah.
0: Ticks.
2: Oh,

0: You okay there, Carl?
1: Hang on.
0: I'll play the music for a while.
1: Oh, yeah, let's have there a little French music.
0: There's the Eiffel Tower.
1: I think I'll have a double shot espresso, thank you.
0: And there's a tick. Oh, boy, keep those ticks out of me.
1: Oh, my goodness. Oh. Allie, where are you getting these? These are dynamite.
0: Thank you. Thank you. Thank you. Wherever I can find them.
1: Oh, my goodness. Parasite.
0: Text jokes, 800-555-7898.
1: Swallow is pride.
0: Just reviewing the punchlines.
2: Stuck on the first one.
1: Oh, those are two good ones, man. You got to get them right now. Text jokes to 800-555-7898. And use them as a welcome wagon. A lot of people have moved into your neighborhood in the last couple of months when houses were selling. So yeah. Go over and greet them and pop those on them.
0: Give them a joke.

0: one of the things we got to remember, and we tackle it here often, is that it's Christ at work in us to his glory. We are his workmanship. He's designed us in a way that really, if we're not allowing him to do the tinkering with what needs to be changed in our life, we're relying on ourselves to do it. God wants to deal with issues in your life, renouncing ungodliness, worldly passions, that thing that you're getting out, taking hold of self-control, living righteous and godly lives in this present day. That's his role as well. So whether it's taking stuff out, laying stuff down, or picking stuff up and conforming everything inside of our soul into the greater good, it's all God. It's all God.
1: It has to be.
0: Oh, my goodness, man. I go on this riff constantly because we have really missed the mark when it comes to sanctification. Big fancy word for growing up in Jesus. We have so put this on our shoulders when it is God who works in us. Full stop. Emotions we're tackling. You know what? I'm going to ask Dr. Michael Ray Dolnick a question that he probably doesn't get asked much at all. But that is, when you see anti-Semitism as a Messianic Jew, what's that make you feel like?
2: Well, it's just so heartbreaking. It's

0: non-belief. That's the two emotions I have. I just can't believe I'm seeing what I'm seeing in this day and age at this time. It's beyond belief. I can't believe it. And then the second thing is I'm so heartbroken. I saw a reel the other day of some people in full Nazi garb. They were wearing swastikas on their arms, just standing in the middle of New York City with their bullhorn, making all sorts of false, horrible, hateful allegations about Jewish people. And we have freedom of speech in our country, but it was just amazing to me to see all the people there standing there with this kind of attitude. And it doesn't seem possible to me that here we are in the United States, in New York City, the greatest Jewish city in the world, you have hatred of the Jewish people coming from both the political extreme right and the political extreme left. The horseshoe has found. And so it's hard to believe, and it's heartbreaking. When I see the people out there with the swastika, it just is inconceivable.
1: Yeah, it is.
0: Since so many of my virtually all my family murdered under this mark of the swastika, it's just horrible.
2: Dr. Rydelnik, what are the latest numbers that you have heard about the rise of anti-Semitism here in the U.S.?
0: 2025, it's hard to get some numbers. 2024, there was an 893% increase in anti-Semitic attacks in the United States over the last, 5 years is what they were saying, and in 2026. That means five years ago, anti-Semitism was the number one hate crime in America. Most people aren't aware of that. But since then, it has increased 893%. Nine times more likely. Jewish people are, for the first time in my lifetime, afraid to wear their Star of David on the outside. Young Jewish men are taking their kippah, the skull cap that they wear, off and putting it in their pocket. And this is in Jewish areas, not in areas where there are mostly Jewish people. The statistics don't speak as loudly as Jewish people being fired upon with pistols, assaulted on the streets of in Chicago, in New York City, in Los Angeles. This is happening.
1: Yeah.
0: The statistics tell us it's about a 900% increase in anti-Semitism.
1: You know, Michael,
0: to call it Jew hatred, because that's what it is. Anti-Semitism is just a cleanup word.
1: Yeah, it is a cleaned up word. You're right about that. It's Jew hatred. Mm-hmm. Michael, full stop. This is demonic, because there's no reasonableness here. There's zero common sense. There's zero reflection. There's denial of the Holocaust. There's a claim of genocide, which is so absurd currently in Gaza. I mean, this is just demonic, Michael.
0: We know who the father of lies is, right?
1: Yeah.
0: And if you read Revelation 12, at the end of days, when Israel is being pursued to the wilderness to be destroyed, the Jewish people, who is doing it? It's the devil. It's Satan, the serpent of old. That's who is the one that is behind it. I think he's always been the one behind it, because he wants to obstruct God's plan, because if he could destroy the Jewish people, then he can somehow, maybe before the coming of the Messiah, before he came the first time, he could have obstructed the coming of Jesus, who was to be born in Bethlehem of a Jewish mother. Or now I think the key to the second coming, in my opinion, based on Matthew 23:37-39, is when the Jewish people will finally turn in faith to Jesus. It says in Matthew 23:37-39, the Lord Jesus is saying, "Oh, how I would have gathered you as a mother hen gathers her sheep, but you were unwilling. Now your house is being left you desolate. The temple will be destroyed. However," then he says, "you will not see me again until you say, 'Blessed is he who comes in the name of the Lord.'" That's the Hebrew phrase for welcome. And so he's saying, "I'm not returning until Israel, the Jewish leadership, welcomes me back." And that's what Zechariah 12:10 is talking about, where it says they'll look upon the pierced one. That's what it's talking about. That's what Paul's talking about in Romans 11 when he says, and then all Israel will be saved. That's what it's saying, that there will come a day at the end of the tribulation, I believe, when the nation of Israel will turn in faith to Jesus and he will return. Well, the enemy wants to destroy the Jewish people so that they won't.
1: Yeah.
0: And so he wants to obstruct God's plan, and he hates whom God loves. And the Bible's really clear that God loves Israel. And when I say Israel, I don't mean the modern state. I mean ethnic Israel, the Jewish people globally.
1: Yeah. And that will spill over to the current state.
0: Of course,
1: state.
0: They're part of that. Yeah. So can I just tell you, I've seen so much social media hate because I wrote this little book, How Should Christians Think About Israel? Moody Publishers published it, advertises it. There's an amazing amount of hate comments on social media about this book.
1: Some of those you can't even repeat, can you?
0: No. But here's one that a pastor wrote, and this is what is the kick in the head. He justified hatred of the Jewish people because of the Bible, Romans 11:28. They are enemies of the gospel, he wrote. And he's defending the gospel. Except think about what the rest of that verse says. They are enemies of the gospel for your advantage, Gentiles.
1: Yes.
0: Because the Jewish rejection of the Messiah led to the gospel going to the Gentiles. For your advantage, because they remain chosen and beloved for the sake of the fathers.
1: Yeah,
0: he left out the rest of the verse.
1: Yeah, and Michael, Jesus didn't say to the Jewish leaders of his day, you're children of the devil, because he was condemning them. He was revealing something that they were in deception. They thought, they didn't think they had it wrong. They thought they had it right.
0: Mm-hmm. And, wouldn't you say that anyone that has a blind spot or a misunderstanding or the wrong in understanding of who the Lord Jesus is, not just Jewish people, just globally, any ethnic group, where are they getting that from? Who has blinded the eyes, their eyes?
1: Yeah, the prince and power of the air. And here's the reality. We got to get our theology straight. We're all born with our backs to God, Jewish and Gentile. Every one of us, Michael. Yeah. Okay, coming up here in a moment. So what are we going to do about it? Sometimes you got to get people together and have a good, honest, biblical discussion. And it's not to take up arms. Our battle is not against flesh and blood. These are spiritual forces of evil that are at work here behind the scenes. So what do we do? Boy, have we got an announcement for you coming up straight ahead.
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7: Oswald Chambers said, "Prayer does not fit us for the greater work. 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Hi, friends. This is Janet Parshall, host of In the Market with Janet Parshall. And as you know, our fall share event is nearly here. So let's pray. Lord, we invite you to work in a mighty way at share. We want the unstoppable gospel to be heard loud and clear every day on Moody Radio. So we thank you in advance for what you will do. Amen. Thank you, friends, for praying. But don't stop. Keep praying for share. And thank you so much.
8: Get you through the day.
9: You are so, so loved. God does not want you to stay in your past. And I want you to know and believe that today.
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1: It's got the most disgusting TikToker, Facebook reel sent to me here from Michael Radomic. 1.3 million views, Allie. 6,000 likes on this thing, and it's a picture of a couple young men, one being interviewed. They're holding up a big old banner, and somebody asks him, what's with the swastika? So he's got an all-white kind of button-up, and then he's got on his right armband a big, bold swastika, and he says, hey, we're National Socialists here, and we're proud of it. This is brutal, Allie. This has happened in the streets of New York, sister.
2: Yeah, I remember a couple of years ago when there was a lot of college campuses were having these kind of takeovers on the campus. And there was a university not too far from my home where there was a whole setup that had taken over the whole quad. And it was to the point where Jewish people who lived in the neighborhood were fearful of walking by. And this was 2023, 2024, afraid to walk by this very well populated area where it was known that there was going to be hateful things spewed at them or worse. And it was like the Twilight Zone of what in the world is happening here.
1: Yeah, you can only explain it in spiritual terms, demonic terms. Michael Ray Delnick, our guest here this morning. Okay, so what's the bigger yes here, man? Let's get a summit opposing the new Christian anti-Semitism. You've tweaked that title, the new Christian anti-Semitism. What do you mean, Michael?
0: That's because the emphasis this year is on what is happening in the evangelical world. There is a movement on the right, not on the left, not the radical left, which we've seen that, and it's taking over the left wing, like that false charge of genocide. But now it's at Christian colleges, it's in churches, people who are embracing this. I got a note from a very, very nationally known pastor saying, I need some help here. I'm getting people who are in my church, who I am connecting with, who are saying how much they hate Jewish people. I had a professor tell me in a class that he taught in Romans 11, a student came and confessed deep hatred of the Jewish people after hearing him teach Romans 11. It is happening. I had at another Christian college. Some students told me they came. A guy said he's been completely alienated and isolated because he won't go along with the hateful things that they're saying in the men's dorm about Jewish people. I see it on this anti-Jewish hatred on the reels, the comments on the reels for this book of mine, people quoting Bible verses, taking verses out of context and endorsing, proclaiming hatred of the Jewish people. We need to address this. Yeah. Everett Piper is going to be one of our speakers at the summit on November 7th. Everett Piper is the president emeritus of Oklahoma Wesleyan University. He's a committed believer. He has a large following on social media. He got a picture of that book I wrote holding it. And he was pointing at it, and it said, read this. That's what he wrote on social media, on Instagram, I think it was. He said, within 5 minutes, there were 1,800 hateful comments. And he says, his following is from the evangelical world. That's where it is. And that's when all of a sudden he realized, we've got a dramatic new problem. So we're going to have Everett Piper come and speak.
1: Good.
0: Don Sweeting, who is the president emeritus of Colorado Christian University, current president of Dallas Seminary, Mark Yarbrough will be speaking. I'll be speaking. We'll be hosted there by our new president from Moody Bible Institute, Rick Melson. It's going to be a very important time to mobilize, to actually do something, to learn and to learn what to do when we face this, because it's growing and it's a problem.
2: Dr. Michael Rydelnik with us this morning. Who is this for? Who would you want to come and attend this? People who want to learn more, people who want to show support?
0: First of all, we want to help disciple people about what the Bible really says about the Jewish people. So if you're interested in learning about that, but this is who I would really love to come. People who want to be a Bonhoeffer, people who want to be a Corrie Ten Boom, people who want to follow our heroes of the faith from that time, from the last time anti-Semitism exploded on our planet. If you want to be the kind of believer who is faithful to the Lord, who stands up for what is righteous, that's who we want to come. Because I need to see believers from all over the country, not just from the Chicago area, to come to Moody Bible Institute to be educated and motivated to be those who will be those who will oppose this new Christian anti-Semitism, to do something about it, to influence their families, to influence their kids, to influence their siblings, to influence the people they go to church with. Be the ones that will take a step like this. So it's November 7th, downtown Chicago, Moody Bible Institute. Yeah. There's parking.
1: Okay, a real quick question that we got to get. Is this rise of anti-Semitism going to be, and I mean it's not just a rise, this staggering movement of Jew hatred, is this going to be the precursor to driving Jewish people into the arms of the real Messiah?
0: You know, I think every time there's pressure, there's a draw of the Jewish people to say, why is this happening? And it turns people to faith. Now, my mom survived the multiple concentration camps and the Lodz ghetto and the Gross Rosen concentration camp. That was the main camp that she was liberated from. She said in her time in the camp, Jewish people were more open than ever before. Rachmil Friedland, who's with the Lord now, Jewish believer, a scholar that I've known for many years, he said his time in the Warsaw ghetto and in concentration camp, those were the times when there was almost a revival, he would say. So I don't know. But it is my hope.
1: We pray. Yeah,
0: I pray that if there's some good to come of this, it will be for people to say, where is God in all this? And that they will turn to the Messiah.
1: Okay, we got a link here, Allie. This has been a sobering conversation.
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1: Yeah, get there if you can. 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
1: The Cuban people are living in crisis mode with severe shortages of food, fuel, and medicine. Ken Cummins of Missionary Radio in Hopkinsville, Kentucky, was part of a missions team that traveled to Cuba in 2025. And Ken, you observed something special.
2: I have heard lots of requests of prayer down through the years. But this particular one, a young lady who has a certain kind of illness that she says, I'm looking for this, and she named off the medicine. Because she had gone to the local pharmacy there in El Cobre, and she couldn't get that medicine, Andy. But so the pastor announces, anyone out there have that medicine? Now, would you announce in church on a Sunday morning for a prescription drug to be handed out to you? Of course you wouldn't. Not here. At the close of that service, someone came up and had the exact dosage and the exact type of medicine that she needed, and she was able to get her medicine by going to the house of the Lord that morning.
1: That sounds like the beginning of Acts, where they're sharing and taking care of one another.
2: That's exactly what they're doing. They are sharing with one another what they have in common. They share with brothers and sisters in Christ.
1: Acts 2:44, just after Pentecost, Luke describes the early church this way, and all who believed were together and had all things in common. That's the Cuban church today. To listen again to this or any past episode of Footsteps, go to twr.org/footsteps. twr.org/footsteps.
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7: 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But Jesus gives sight to the blind.
6: 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And I want people to know God's love.
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8: When you start Monday morning, as we did, offering up half-hour segments of prayer for share. We'll give more details here. But you sit right now at 195 seats left, and that's it. I'm telling you guys, I just want to tell you, Boom Crew, I love you. I am so proud of you. You guys, you get it. You know that prayer moves the hand of God. You get it. You know that when we hit a spiritual roadblock, that we, the prevailing church, okay, the prevailing church, what did Jesus say to Peter? Upon this confession of faith, not on the papacy, for crying out loud. I don't want to get into that right now, but that's not the first pope that was declared. Because of his confession of faith, who do you say that I am? You are the Lord. He said, upon this rock I will build my church. So those that confess that Jesus Christ is their highest authority, that there is no one else. I'm not talking cultural Christianity, and that's everywhere. But I'm talking about those that have repented of their sins, acknowledged they're a sinner. They have been swept up in the loving arms of Jesus Christ. There is a deep sense in which we pray and God moves. It's that's a prevailing church. But here's what we've got to remember. The gates of hell will not prevail against it. Now, that's the ultimate promise. But does that negate the reality that the gates of hell are going to pound us? No.
6: Unfortunately. I mean, her whole demeanor.
8: That's one of the most precious responses.
6: Even physically, she was like,
8: I feel like she's, I'm sorry, Allie, but I saw you in fourth grade right there.
6: Fair.
8: Unfortunately. But look, we're in a war. But listen, I get it. He's the prince and power of the air. And let me just rehearse what I hit a couple of weeks ago. You go to Ezekiel 28, you find that Satan was beautiful and he was proud and he was arrogant and he took a third of the angelic beings. And so there are demonic forces aiming to do anything possible. Do I believe that God's going to try to that Satan is going to try to put a bug in the ear of people to stay away from share, not celebrate what God's doing? Yeah, I do. Yeah, I do. Do I believe that he's going to try to create circumstances that are such that even our prayers can't bend the knee for a half an hour? Yep, I do. In fact, let me just give you a heads up, anticipate it. But do I believe that through prayer, there is a prevailing church? 100%. It's been months since I've said it, maybe a year or two, but you can't have an Acts 5 without an Acts 4. And in Acts 4, what'd the church do? They got on their knees and they said, "Holy God, you delivered our brothers from the clutches of evil, and now give us courage as we proclaim the gospel boldly." Acts 5, thousands more were added to their number.
6: Yeah.
8: So do we pray? Yeah. Do we pray when the pressure gets heavy? You better believe it. And I want to thank you. 195 of seats left for half hours of prayer. Get a front row at something amazing. So let's back up. What in the world to share? We got new listeners here.
6: We are a listener-supported station, so we do share twice a year, once in the spring, once in the fall, where we set aside our regular programming, and we are just casting a vision for what God's 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This prayer crew is the engine room behind what's happening.
8: Boom. You nailed it. Whew. Okay, this is so cool. We got 195 seats left. We've never filled up these seats this quickly. I can sometimes miss it, but I don't think we've been sitting here 2.5 days in like this before. And we're going to cap it. Sometimes years previous, Carl keeps fudging it like, let's add 12 seats and let's go to 15. No, we're going to stick at 10, the mighty 10, and we're going to go for it here. So we got 195 seats left. Allie, how do people get a seat at the table?
6: 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There's 10 prayers per half hour. This will be people praying across the country. 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
8: K Come on. Let's cap this thing off, guys. I'm asking you, take a moment, grab a phone, and if the Spirit of God is prompting you, go. Grab that phone right now. You might have a little hunch deep down inside. It's like, man, I'm wondering if God wants me to do this. Just listen to the Lord guide you, and if he's saying yes, let's go. Let's go. And just grab that half hour right now. It'll take you all of 40 seconds to do it. And we're going to send out cool little prayer prompts and videos. We're going to have our new president, Dr. Melson. We're going to interview him about the reality of spiritual war. And we're going to lean into it this fall. And it is going to be beautiful. So text CREW to 800-555-7898. When the seats are gone, the seats are gone. 800-555-7898. Now, if you don't get a seat, it doesn't mean you can't pray.
6: Exactly.
8: Got to make sure we put that one out there. Text CREW right now, wherever you are. And I mean wherever you are. You might be the guy that called from Belgium. Come on, Belgium. Let's pray. And we got people in Africa. We had a missionary call in from, where was that? Kenya.
6: Yeah.
8: We had a missionary who listens to, I want my missionary in Kenya praying with us. I want that dude on board. If you're listening, my man, forget his name, jump in. Canada. We need Canada weighing in here.
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8: 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Elevation Rhythm right here. Goodbye yesterday.

0: praise God, been born again. Just take a moment. Father, we thank you for those of us, your children right now listening. We thank you from the bottom of our heart. We praise the Lord. We've been born again, and we thank you. Goodbye yesterday. Today's a brand new day. And Lord, we realize too, man, today's got enough troubles of its own, so we won't even forecast what's going to happen tomorrow here. We just say, let us live in this moment right now. We praise you in Jesus' name. Let it be.
1: Amen.
0: Amen. Okay, emotions are funky things, man. You can have all of them. You can have fear. You can have sorrow. You can have despair. You can be in a war. What if I told you that prayer can lead to a change of emotions? Some of you know that. The promise in Philippians 4 is, wow, you got anxiousness, you got fear cooking. In everything with prayer and supplication and thanksgiving, let your request be made known to God, and the God of all peace will guard, or better word there from the original language, garrison your heart, which is in Christ Jesus. Ripping that off from my dad. My dad used to say, guard is not strong enough, son. It's garrison. He puts a garrison around our hearts. How sweet is that emotion shift, Allie?
1: I love that. I mean, that's one of my favorite verses.
0: Sorrow to joy. Poor Hannah. She was so sorrowful. Eli thought she was drunk. That's sorrow, by the way.
1: Yeah. I mean, you have to think about how demonstrative her pain and grief must have been for that to have been his interpretation.
0: Yeah, found in 1 Samuel 1:10-18, powerful text. Samuel came to her and said, hey, man, the Lord has heard your prayer. And that was enough for her. Her face turned to joy and she began to eat again. She had been fasting. Wow. Wow. From heartbreak to joy. From despair to hope, why so downcast, oh my soul, put your hope in God. So we got a question for you, and it's super simple. This is one of these simple ones, man, that if you think about it, you go, yeah, I got an answer for that one.
1: How has prayer changed your emotions? That's what we want to hear. That's simple. How has prayer changed your emotions? From anger to peace, from anxiety to peace, from something else. What do you say? 800-555-7898. 800-555-7898.
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7: Stan Ferris came to Moody in 1970. As a Moody student, he did the news on the morning show. And after graduation, he worked full-time, creating a public affairs department. And Stan remembers
8: a live call-in show, and you forgot the guy's name that you're interviewing. Oh, my goodness.
7: But the worst feeling?
8: 5 seconds into the interview, you realize that you don't have a rapport with his guest, you know? They're giving you, like, one-word answers to your questions. And basically, you just know you're done for.
7: Stan interviewed notables like Billy Graham and former Israeli Prime Minister Yitzhak Rabin. But for Stan, the great moments were usually found on a smaller stage.
8: The backroom discussions with guys like Pastor Cole and Bill Pierce, John Innes, was amazing, getting to know them.
7: To the glory of God, Stan Ferris is a name you should know.
0: The Unstoppable Gospel offers light in dark times. I'm Carl Claussen, inviting you to pray with me that the light of Jesus would be seen in our upcoming Fall Share event. Lord, you're the light of the world. We pray that many would find you as Savior, even in the middle of Share. We want you to be glorified, Jesus. Amen, and let it be. And please continue to pray for Share. Thank you.
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10: You gotta get connected to the vine because Jesus is your power source. 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
0: All right, taking your calls. We got time to get you in here. How has prayer changed your emotions? I want you to think about this. Allie captured it well. I mean, think about all the emotions that we get bombarded with in prayer. The evidence in Scripture is replete. I mean, I didn't even cite, just thinking about this right now, Acts 4. I mean, they were threatened. Shut up about the gospel. Don't say a word. What'd they do? God, give us boldness to proclaim while you stretch out your hand to do signs and wonders. I've got the order there mixed up because I'm doing it from my heart. But they prayed, God, stretch out your hand to do signs and wonders and give us the courage to keep speaking boldly. They did, and thousands were added to their number.
1: And you know, so often we think we can reduce prayer to asking God for something, like some tangible thing. But the change of emotion is a powerful transaction that happens spiritually.
0: It's just hitting me.
1: When you can hand over this emotion that is, you are racked with sorrow, with despair, with anger, with anxiety, with frustration, all of these different emotions that are a part of the human experience. And then you give it to God, and then you give it to him again, because we know it's usually not a one-time thing that all of a sudden your anger never comes back. You give it to God, and you're never angry again. Usually, there's a repeat of, okay, God, can you help me again?
0: Yeah, and it's that practical and that powerful. 800-555-7898. Give us a call, 800-555-7898. How has prayer changed your emotions? Linda, Fort Lauderdale, Florida. What do you say, Linda?
11: Hey, good morning. For me, I've been suffering a lot of anxiety lately. And every time I go to prayer, I do remember Philippians around, you know, and do not be anxious about everything. And in prayer and in requests, give God your request. Yeah. And I can't tell you how much that calms me down. I mean, anxiety is real. No matter how many times you pray, those thoughts will keep continually come with whatever you're dealing with. But the Lord is so good that he neurologically, I saw a post this morning that your brain physically changes when you pray. There's a neurological thing happening in your brain that calms you and gives you peace. And so I don't think we understand the power of how prayer can really change you, not just spiritually, but also mentally and physically. So that's how I feel.
0: Beautiful. It's powerful. And that study, by the way, there are 14 studies. We were talking about this a couple weeks ago, I forget. There are 14 studies that show what Linda has just shared, that brain science has proven that when we release things to God, there is an emotional shift in our gray matter. How powerful is that?
1: I love that.
0: Taking your calls. How has prayer changed your emotions? Think about that a second, and then give us a call, 800-555-7898, 800-555-7898.

0: Yeah, man, Ben Fuller, if it was up to me. And here's the beautiful thing. We have a perspective shift because it's all God. And we're just asking you a simple little question. How has prayer changed your emotions? And some of you are like, man, I want some of that. Yeah. You know what? I've got a curveball coming here. We're going to do that for you in just a moment. But we got a caller here, don't we?
1: We do. Beth, first time caller from Fort Lauderdale, Florida. How has prayer changed your emotions, Beth?
2: Well, I was on a mission trip, which I'd been on several times. There was a couple there who was just on fire for the Lord, and somehow they just kind of came in, and somehow I was feeling either, I don't know if it was resentment or jealousy. I just really was not feeling comfortable with them there, and I just thought, this is not how I'm supposed to be, but I couldn't ignore the feeling. And throughout the trip, you know, everything went well. But after that, I thought, you know, this isn't right. This is not of the Lord for me to be this way. And I prayed and asked the Lord to change my heart. And it didn't happen overnight. But eventually, I came to where I just absolutely love this couple. I respect their faith. I respect their love for the Lord. I pray with them some. And, you know, it's just amazing how God changed my heart to love from having either resentment or jealousy, or I'm not sure what it was, but I'm thankful.
0: You know what, Beth? You are a precious woman of God. That takes a lot of courage, and that takes humility. And this is every man and woman's battle. You aren't alone on this thing. Are you kidding me? How many times have we walked into a meeting or into a situation, we're like, that person drives me crazy. And then God goes, really?
2: Yeah.
0: The tomb's empty and we're going to be that small? Carl, really? Yeah. Beth, that is rich, sister. Stay on the horn. You hadn't planned on it, but we're going to get you a Carl and Crew prize pack. Yep, stay on the horn. First-time caller. God bless you, sister. That's why we call you the Boom Crew right there, Allie.
1: Okay. I love that.
0: How sweet is that? Okay, here's what we're going to do. Pop-up emotions right now. You can text us. What are the emotions that you're in right now that you know are not of God? And God wants to heal them. Text us right now, and then I'm going to have Allie pray over you in just a moment here. Text us, 800-555-7898. You're stuck in some kind of emotion. It can be fear. It can be anger. It can be rage. It can be resentment. It can be envy. I mean, the list can go on and on. It can be good old-fashioned garden variety pride.
1: Yeah.
0: And you need some release.
1: I mean, just text it in a word or two. Just if you're willing to just be honest, we're not going to shout out phone numbers or names. But if there's an emotion that you are struggling with, that you're willing to just be honest about, like, man, I know that this is not of God, but this is what's in me. 800-555-7898. Just text us a word or two. 800-555-7898.
0: Yeah, here we go. Anxiety, resentment, jealousy. Anxiety again, resentment, fear and anger, shame, fear and anxiety, despair, pride, anger. I'm just reading them as they're popping in here. Anxiety and grief, critical spirit, uncertainty. Yeah, that's fear. Anxiety and fear, stress and fear, snarky and pride. Thanks for the snarky. Love that one.
1: That's a good great word, isn't it?
0: Snarky.
1: Snarky. Yeah.
0: Love
1: that. Yeah.
0: Fear and anxiety, fear, anger, pride, and envy, anxiety, frustration, panic, road rage, overwhelm, discouragement. I'm just reading them as I see them plopping in here. Uncertainty, despair, worry, anxiety over physical health, worthlessness. Boy, that's an emotion that we got to get rid of here. Fear, failure, anxiety, that's probably someone saying, I feel like a failure. That's an emotion. I feel like I'm the loser of the century. Self-loathing, yep. Doubt, inadequacy, just reading them as they're popping in here. Sadness, sorrow, disappointed. Self-righteousness, way to be honest, appreciate you. That's great. Fear, anger with three exclamation points. That's strong anger. Bitterness. Overwhelmed, confusion. A lot of emotions out there. Allie, let's take him before the King of Kings. Would you do that, sister?
1: Yeah. Lord, we are just so grateful that we can trust you with our emotions, Lord, thank you that when I think of the Jesus, you were tempted in every way, but were without sin, meaning there was the temptation to feel every one of these emotions. And we know that you felt anger. We know that you felt everything that we could possibly feel. None of it's foreign to you. And so, God, I just ask that for every person who's feeling, first, I thank you for the honesty of the person who was willing to just own it. God, I pray that that next step, that you would be the Lord over our emotions, that for every heart that's troubled and anxious and fearful, Lord, that you would give them great peace, Lord, for everybody who's battling pride or self-righteousness, God, that you would use that conviction to bring them to a place of humility, oh God. Lord, for every person who's struggling with grief, with shame, God, let your word be the final authority in our life, God. Help us not to be ruled by our emotions, but God, but to be overcome by your love and by your word. Thank you for your word that tells us what's true, that we don't have to look within ourselves to find it. We look to you. We look to what you've already spoken, God. I thank you. Thank you that you have made us in your image with the ability to feel a range of emotions, God. We lay them before you. We lay them at your feet. We put them at the foot of the cross, God, because we know that you are greater than anything we could feel, Lord. You are real. Give us your peace. Give us your calm. Give us your hope. God, give us more of you.
0: Yeah.
1: In Jesus' name, amen.
0: Amen, and let it be. Whew. Okay, Super Dial, let's get a couple news hits here.
3: 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Topping headlines, three people dead after a news helicopter providing coverage for KNBC and sister station Telemundo 52 crashed in LA last night. A fourth person was taken to the hospital. Several news helicopters were covering a deadly bus crash in the Chatsworth neighborhood when that chopper did go down. War in Iran costing $246 million a day in the first

0: watch rabbits frolic through a field
1: They're
0: or
1: so
0: a neighborhood?
1: Cute.
2: Yeah.
1: Yes, yes.
2: Right down the road 100 feet from me.
1: Their little tails.
0: Catch them early in the morning. You ever seen rabbits hopping backwards? Typically, they have a forward motion, a pretty unique little gait. But have you ever seen rabbits hopping backwards?
2: Never.
0: Never? No. What about a group of rabbits hopping backwards? They're all together.
1: Interesting.
0: It's a receding hairline.
1: What?
2: That is outstanding. Your jokes today are amazing.
0: Thank you. This next one.
2: Hold on, that one. We got to linger there, folks.
0: Receding hairline.
2: Oh, it's beautiful.
0: It's a classic, one of my favorites. This next one is full on dad, heavy on the cringe, but you know what? We need it this morning.
2: I love it.
0: You ever taken a karate class?
1: Sure.
2: No.
0: Really? Of course, Super Die has. Yeah. She's got all these interesting layers to her. Have you ever taken a karate class with a pig?
1: No.
0: See, I got you there.
1: Got me there.
0: What do you call a pig that has a black belt? Black belt in karate.
1: Wow. I don't know.
0: Pork chop.
2: So dad.
0: Full
2: so
0: on dad. Wow. Enjoy this on your Wednesday.
2: So dead.
0: Text jokes to 800-555-7898. Jokes to 800-555-7898.
2: Oh my goodness. Allie thinks it's funny. Come and get them, guys. There's a pure dad one, and then there's one, that first one, receding hairline, that's outstanding.
0: That was your favorite.
2: Yeah, I love that one.
0: Fair.
2: You've been on it today.
0: Thank you. Jokes to

0: God.
1: It's Phil Wickham declaring it this morning. What an awesome God. Hey, coming up as we've been talking through some emotions, what do you do when the one battling is your child? 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
1: Well, if you are a parent or a grandparent or just have kids in your life who you love, you know that when they hurt, you hurt, and nothing can feel more challenging than going through stuff as your kids do. What about anxiety? Have you ever tried to parent or calm an anxious child? I have. Micah Maddox is joining us right now. She's got a book, Calming Your Anxious Child, a biblical game plan for parenting through big emotions. Micah, having gone through a season of this with one of my own kids, I don't know if I have ever been more anxious than when I noticed that my kid was really struggling with anxiety.
10: Yes.
1: Is anxiety contagious? Am I alone in that? Because I felt my anxiety was through the roof watching my kid struggle.
10: It's so true. It kind of bounces one off of the other and escalates.
11: Yeah, it's a real thing. Micah Maddox, again, author of multiple books, conference speaker, Bible teacher, blogger, pastor's wife. You've got a unique perspective with that, don't you? This isn't an isolated thing, is it, Micah? I want parents and grandparents to understand this is a real challenge.
10: Yeah, this is something that, you know, it feels isolating. We feel like we are the only one who is struggling. And when, you know, as a pastor's wife, we're sitting in the congregation, we're listening to the message, and we feel like our kid is the only one who's ready to get up and run out of there. And so it can be really overwhelming. As I was looking for resources for our own family for help, there wasn't really anything written by a mom who's sat on the floor in Walmart with her kid who is just out of their mind. And so I've been there. We've got five kids. They range in age from 5 years old all the way up to adult children. I wrote this hopefully to offer some hope that there is help.
1: Michael, let's start with what not to do. What was the biggest mistake you made early on when trying to help your child?
10: One of the biggest things I think I've made and a lot of parents make is we try to correct behavior. So our kid is acting out of sorts. They are melting down. They're having a tantrum. And we're trying to just, you know, troubleshoot and correct the behavior because we don't want to be embarrassed by their behavior. You know, our children are often considered a reflection of the parents. And so the biggest mistake is just worrying so much about myself and my pride and my own, you know, parenting mishaps, rather than really connecting and correcting the heart of the child and getting to the core of the problem. And a lot of times these behaviors that we're seeing are rooted in anxiety. That doesn't mean that we don't correct them. It doesn't mean that we let them go and we make an excuse for it. It just means that we have to address it in a different way and realize that it is anxiety that is running the roost. Now, sometimes it's not anxiety. Sometimes we have kids that are just going to misbehave. But if we know our kid is one who's struggling with anxiety, if there's continual triggers that are flipping their lid that are causing them to melt down or act up or throw down or shut down to where they're just not responding at all, when we notice those patterns, that's when we have to take a step back, become calm.
11: What do you do when you got a kid? Let's get really practical here. What do you do when you got a kid in the vegetable section at a grocery store? They're doing a full meltdown. It's hard to sit down on the floor and go into a full, let's mind what's going on here when you got 20 onlookers. What in the world do you do in that situation?
10: So in that situation, hopefully what the book will help with is what you have already done before you've gotten there. Okay, so the key is the preparation for the vegetable aisle, because in that moment you are basically corralling chaos, right? And so you're doing whatever you can to not make a spectacle and to get your groceries and get out. What that might mean if you are in the middle of chaos, it might mean you have to leave and you've got to go. And I've been there, left a whole slew of groceries and had to just get to the car to get out of the public eye because we were a scene to be had. But what I hope the book will do and what we have learned is there's some hard work that happens in the private moments of calm. We do have some moments of calm. And so in those moments, we've got to work really, really hard to prepare for the moments of chaos. And what that means is I'm teaching my child how to cope. And the biggest way I'm doing that is I'm carrying them to Christ. I'm taking them to the Lord and I'm saying, God, I don't know what to do. I need your help and you've got to help, because God can change the child's heart and God can help them be calm. He can change the pathways of their mind. I can't do that. I can give them strategies and coping techniques, but I can't change a child's heart and I can't change a child's mind. So in those calm moments, we carry them to Christ. Don't be anxious. Paul says in Philippians 4, don't be anxious about anything, but in everything by prayer and supplication with thanksgiving, let your requests be made known to God.
1: Micah Maddox with us right now, author of Calming Your Anxious Child. You know, Micah, we've seen a pretty big shift in terms of approaches to parenting. There was maybe a generation ago where children were to be seen and not heard. It was heavy on discipline, didn't really talk a lot about feelings. And then, you know, people who grew up in that generation look at this generation's maybe the gentle parenting and a feelings-led approach. And you see a pendulum swing. We talk a lot about the high ridge. There is a high ridge that doesn't ignore discipline, but it also doesn't ignore feelings. How do we biblically stay up on that high ridge?
10: Yeah, I think this is so important to talk about because, you know, gentle parenting, some people define that differently. Here's what I say. Jesus was gentle, but he was not dismissive or permissive, right? So we have to find the balance of being gentle, but also not letting things go just because we're trying to be gentle. We've got to be intentional parents.
1: Mm-hmm. I like that.
10: So it's addressing the issues. It's not letting it go because my kid's having a meltdown, so I'm just not going to make them obey. I'm just not going to make them mind. No, we're still going to demand or expect obedience, but also realize the root of the problem. If the root of the problem is defiance, that's totally different. But if the root of the problem is that the child doesn't feel safe, then we've got to address that.
11: Yes.
10: So for instance, in our situation, we have two children who are adopted through foster care. Along with foster care comes trauma.
1: Mm-hmm.
10: And so I cannot ignore the trauma triggers that my children have because one, that would be chaotic. We would not be able to make any progress at all. Here's what I see in the Bible. I see Jesus looking at a crowd of people and he walks by and he sees them. And then what he does is he approaches them, he sees them, and then he hears what they have to say. When we see him working miracles in the New Testament, people are crying out for the Messiah or for the rabbi, and they're saying, Jesus, can you help me? And so he sees them, he hears them, and then he comes and he's with them. And we never see him lording over or, you know, coming on top of and being a dictator. Like, he's always right there with him. When he healed the blind man, he touched his eyes. He touched their ears. He was right there with them. And so with our kids, I have learned that if I can say, hey, I see you right now and I hear you. I hear that you're afraid of, and I name the fear, and I'm with you. You're safe. Then we can move from them throwing that massive fit of fear to a safe and calm place, and we need to take a deep breath and realize God is with us. That little pattern, I see you, I hear you, I'm with you, will work wonders for a kid who is struggling with anxiety.
11: Yeah, love that. Our guest right now, Micah Maddox, she's the author of a phenomenal work, and I'm really glad that you've written this. You know, I want to hit something because it dawns on me. There's a lot of people, because every parent has felt this at some point, where it's like, I don't know what to do. I'm at my wit's end. And we actually back away from the problem, which seems like it can only exacerbate it. To the person who has felt like I'm throwing up my hands, it's a different thing throwing up our hands versus really throwing up our hands to God, saying, God, help me here. How can you encourage someone who feels like they're at their wit's end, struggling with big emotions from their kid?
10: First, let me just say, I have been there. We have been there. We have walked the path. Our son is high functioning on the autism spectrum, has ADHD, PTSD, generalized anxiety disorder. So the mental health within our home, and that's just one of my children. I have five. But the mental health in our home is layers upon layers. So first, I would say, I see you. I get it. I have walked the path. I've been there. And then I would say, let me just share a little piece of hope. So our son, he's 11 years old now. There was a time where we thought he would never be able to, one, function like a typical child. Two, we thought he would never be able to overcome some of the pain of his past. Three, we thought he would never be able to overcome some of the fears and anxieties that he dealt with on a daily basis. Now he is functioning in a typical classroom without any services at the moment.
11: Sweet.
10: Thriving. It's incredible what he's done, what God has done in his heart and his mind. He won the science fair last year.
11: Oh, that makes a mom happy.
10: It's like so incredible what God has done. But here's why. At some point, Ray learned that he could pray for his own anxiety. And so here's what I would encourage a parent who's like, I'm at a loss. I don't know what. I would encourage them to pray over and with their child repetitively, constantly, all the time. So raise a child who desperately needed help. And so in those moments, even in the vegetable aisle that we talked about earlier, even in the moments of Walmart or wherever we might be in public, we would stop. We would take the time to stop and pray right there. And I did not care who was looking on because we were desperate. And we would stop and pray, God, please help us right now. We are not feeling well right now. We are overwhelmed. The fear is real. The anxiety is real. The emotions are out of control. And we need you in the name of Jesus. God, please help us right now. And we did that regularly. And it came to a point one night putting Ray to bed, and I was about to pray with him, and he looked up at me and he said, "Mom, can I pray?" And for the first time, after months of us going to God over and over for his anxiety, Ray, he copied what he had been modeled, what had he had seen, and he prayed for his own anxiety and for his own heart. And I would encourage that parent, continue, keep on. God is in the miracle working business, and he hasn't stopped. He's doing it today, and I've seen it right here in our own home.
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0: Yeah, thank God I'll never know. Peter Burton, where would I be? It's Carl and crew. All right, before we get out of here today, this is so thrilling. We had 620 seats praying a half an hour slots with nine other people during share. And I'm asking you to jump in. We're down to a little more than 100 seats left, starting with 620 here just 2 days ago. This is awesome. And all we need is you. We're asking you to jump in today and let's cap this thing off. We might have a few more tomorrow morning, but Allie, we're there, sister.
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4: There's encouraging news out of Idaho. A federal appeals court has ruled that Idaho can fully enforce its pro-life abortion ban while a legal challenge moves forward. The Ninth Circuit put a hold on a lower court decision that would have created a much broader exception, allowing for abortions when a pregnancy, quote, threatened the woman's health, not necessarily her life. It's an important reminder that the fight for life doesn't end with the Supreme Court's decision in Dobbs. The question of abortion is now being fought in state legislatures, state courts, federal courts, and the ballot box. Idaho is standing for its unborn children. Pro-lifers must remain engaged. Protecting life requires perseverance.
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7: That is the great invitation of the Bible. We read these words in the New Testament, "Come and see." Look at what Jesus did. Listen to what Jesus said. Take an honest look at what He claims and at what He offers. You may not believe, but at least would you, dear friend, be open to allow the possibility that what God has said in the Bible just might possibly be true.
8: Welcome to Open the Bible with Pastor Colin Smith. I'm Steve Hiller. Glad that you're listening today. And Colin, this invitation, "Come and see," you said is one of the greatest invitations in the Bible. But for the person who does not know Jesus, maybe they're aware that they don't know Him, and they're kind of curious, but they hear this invitation, "Come and see." They're like, "What does that mean? How do I come and see? Where do I go look?" I would love for you to just talk a little bit more about what you mean by this invitation to come and see.
9: You know, if the person you're describing, Steve, had lived 2,000 years ago in Israel, and one of the disciples of Jesus had said, come and see, what that would have meant is come to some place where Jesus is and actually listen to what he says, look at what he's doing. He's performing miracles, and you can come and you can actually have a look for yourself. Now, obviously, no one listening to this program was living 2,000 years ago. So what does it mean for us today? To come and see for us today means that we open the Bible. That's why we are Open the Bible. The way in which you take a look at who Jesus is and listen to what Jesus said is in the Gospels. Matthew, Mark, Luke, and John, the four books at the beginning of the New Testament that are given to us for this precise reason. John says at the end of the fourth Gospel that these things are written that you may believe that Jesus is the Christ, the Son of God, and that by believing you may have life in his name. So the invitation is for any person and for every person to come and to listen to what Jesus said, recorded for us in the Gospels, to see what Jesus has done, and to receive by faith what Jesus Christ offers to every person who believes in him. And there's level ground for all of us here in that any person can come and see, any person can come and listen, any person can come and receive. And what you're going to discover, if you do open your mind and heart to Jesus through the Word of God, you're going to discover that what he offers and what he's able to do in your life is absolutely unique and absolutely wonderful. So, for example, Jesus said on one occasion, here's something that you'll see in the Bible for yourself. If you'll open it and listen to it, I'm just reading from John in chapter 7. Jesus said, if anyone thirsts, now that's going to be a whole lot of people, thirsting, looking for something in life that you have not found. If anyone thirsts, let him come to me and drink. Whoever believes in me, out of his heart will flow rivers of living water. Well, there's one promise of Jesus, one word of Jesus that we can listen to, believe, and see that this is what he offers. Oh, there's a whole lot more to be discovered. And in the program, we're going to take a little look at some of that today.
10: Well, let's do that together as we continue our message, God will bless us. Here is Pastor Colin.
7: Now, friends, what we have here is the remarkable story, not only of how God wonderfully supplied food and thereby delivered on what he had promised, but also the equally wonderful story of how God overcame all the barriers that stood in the way of the people actually receiving this provision that God had made. The first barrier, of course, was the selfishness of the lepers. Here are these men feasting and storing up money while people are dying in the city until God awakened their conscience so that they said, "We are not doing right." And now we have the second barrier, which is the unbelief of the king. And I want you to notice how this barrier was overcome. One of the servants urged the king to send out horsemen to see if what the lepers had said was actually true. And thank God, the king agreed to investigate. Verse 14. So they took two horsemen, and the king sent them after the army of the Syrians, saying, "Go and see." This is very important. The king did not believe the word of God, but unlike the captain, he at least allowed the possibility that it just might be true. He was open to investigate. He said, "Go and see." And dear friends, that is the great invitation of the Bible. We read these words in the New Testament, "Come and see. Look at what Jesus did. Listen to what Jesus said. Take an honest look at what he claims and at what he offers. You may not believe, but at least Would you, dear friend, be open to allow the possibility that what God has said in the Bible just might possibly be true? That was the salvation of the king in the end, as we're going to see. The servants say to him, now what do you have to lose? What do you have to lose by making an honest investigation of this extraordinary good news that has just been proclaimed to you? That was the argument of the servants. And the king was persuaded by it. He said, go and see. And these words actually led to the salvation of the entire city. So the king sent out his horsemen. They went as far as the River Jordan. Verse 15, and behold, all the way was littered with garments and equipment that the Assyrians had thrown away in their haste. And the messengers returned and told the king. This was a day of the most extraordinary good news for the king and for all of the people. God had promised an abundance of food, and God delivered on what he had promised. But there is a somber end to this story, and it relates to the captain who we met earlier, the captain who refused to believe. Remember, we saw in chapter 7 and verse 2 that the captain on whose hand the king leaned said to the man of God, if the Lord himself should make windows in heaven, could this thing be? And Elisha, the man of God, said to him, you shall see it with your own eyes, but you shall not eat of it. There was a very big difference between the king and the captain. The king did not believe, but at least he was open to investigate. Go and see. But you see, this captain's heart was closed. He refused to believe. If the Lord himself should make windows in heaven, could this thing be? Well, now this captain, on whose hand the king relied, had been put in charge of the city gate. That meant that the gatekeepers would have reported to him. So when the king, having now believed the good news, gave the order that the gates of the city should be opened, the captain, of course, was there. And I want you to picture him there with his back to the gate, looking into the city, and there are crowds and crowds of people who are hearing the good news that there is food freely available just outside the city walls. And they're gathering and they're coming towards the gate, and here's this captain, and he's trying to maintain order. And he's shouting out instructions. And he's telling people, get in line, get in line. And nobody's listening. And as the gates open, the crowd surges forward. The captain falls backwards. And as the people rush through the gate, he is trampled to death. Elisha had said to the captain, you shall see it with your own eyes, but you will not eat of it. And we read in verse 17 that the captain died, as the man of God had said, when the king came down to him.
10: Certainly a somber place for us to pause today's teaching, as we're going to continue to look at this story from the life of Elisha in just a moment. 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Well, if you joined us a little bit late, we're in the book of 2 Kings chapter 7 as we continue our message, God Will Bless Us. 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
7: Now, the leper's words, "This is a day of good news," are really at the heart of this story. And this remarkable story points us very clearly to our Lord Jesus Christ. You remember that when he was born, the angel announced to the shepherds, "Fear not, for behold, I bring you good news of great joy that will be for all the people. For unto you is born this day in the city of David a Savior, who is Christ the Lord." And the word gospel that you'll hear often in church, because it's often in the Bible, the word gospel simply means good news. And here is the good news. The good news is that God has opened the window of heaven. He's sent his Son into the world. That the Lord Jesus Christ has defeated the enemy of our souls, and that he now freely offers an abundant and eternal life to all who will come and receive it from him. And among us in this service today, there will be four different responses to this good news. Because I fear that some of us will be like the captain. We hear the good news, we're used to hearing it, but we simply refuse to believe it. And I have to say to you, dear friend, today, that the Lord Jesus gave a very solemn picture of what the last day will be like. He said, "Many, many will come from east and west." People will be coming from all over the world. And they'll be sharing in a great feast, sitting down at table with Abraham and Isaac and Jacob. But outside, there will be people like the captain. That is, people who have heard the good news as you, my dear friend, have heard it perhaps many times, but refused to believe it. And Jesus said, outside there will be weeping and gnashing of teeth, because you heard, saw what could have been yours, but you refused to believe it, and therefore you did not taste of this great feast. Dear friends, you do not want to be among those who refuse to believe on the last day. So there really is a solemn warning in this story that you really need to hear if you're refusing to believe. God is speaking to you today. Do you not hear it? He is warning you of the danger of persisting in your unbelief. So today, if you hear his voice, dear friend, please do not harden your heart. And then some of us will be like the king. That is, we hear the good news, but we doubt it. I've been thinking a lot about this king. He did some good things in his life. I mean, remember, this is the king who set a great feast before his enemies. This king set a great feast before his enemies, but he found it very difficult to believe that God would set a great feast before him. Why did he find that so difficult to believe? Why do you find it so difficult to believe that God would set a great feast before you? Well, I suspect it was because this king had also done some terrible things in his life. I mean, we've seen today he ordered the execution of the man of God, the prophet Elijah. But his servants urged him to take a look and see. And that's what I want to urge of you today. Come and see the provision that God has made for you. Come and see the Son of God, who, when soldiers nail him to a cross, says, "Father, forgive them. They don't know what they're doing." Come and see the mercy of God that is on offer to you, that you can receive it, can be yours today. This is a day of good news. There's forgiveness, there's reconciliation with God. There is a glorious eternal life in heaven that are possible for you. And God wants you to have this life and for you to enjoy it. He tells you that this life is in His Son. Come and see. What do you have to lose? And if, like the king, you have questions, and there are some here this morning, you say, "Well, I've got serious questions." Well, if you have serious questions, as the king had, then do what this king did. That is, go and investigate. Come and see. Look for the answers. There is no question that you're asking about the Christian faith that many other people have not asked before and have found answers to. And if you will seek, you will find. If you will knock, the door will be opened to you. If you will ask, you will receive. If you will investigate, there will be hope for you. And then there will be some of us who respond to the good news like the lepers. That is, we have heard the good news and we have believed it, but we are keeping it to ourselves. We're very busy. And the reason we're so busy is that we're storing away treasures that God Himself has given. We're eating and drinking and all that God has provided. And there's so little time left, really, for anything else. And the word of God to us today is very simple. We are not doing what is right. Christ died that we should no longer live for ourselves. Dear friends, God has trusted to us, that is, to His children, the greatest good news this world has ever heard. What will the king say if we keep it to ourselves? And so it's very clear, isn't it, that God is calling us through this story in the Bible to a very different response to the good news from the captain, the king, or the lepers. We are to respond as the lepers did in the end by sharing the good news that we have discovered with others. Friends, with all that's within my soul, I am convinced that the greatest need and the greatest opportunity of our time is that those who have heard and believed the good news of the Lord Jesus Christ should share it with others. And here's the thing. You don't need to be a prophet like Elisha to do that. This is something that even a leper can do. And you know what? If you think about this story, in this story, it's something that only the lepers could have done. Because if these men had not been lepers, they wouldn't have been outside the city gate. And if they'd still been in the city, they would never have been allowed to leave. The only people to discover the good news of the Lord Jesus Christ are sinners like us. And the only people, therefore, who can share this good news are sinners like us who have come to believe. Brothers, sisters in the Lord Jesus Christ, we dare not keep this good news to ourselves. And if all who hear this message today will share what we have discovered and believed with others, then a vast number of dying people will live.
0: What a great challenge.
10: for every person who knows Christ. A reminder that we have the hope, the good news of the gospel that we need to share with all. I hope that you've been encouraged to do that as you've been listening to today's message. God will bless us. But maybe as you've been listening, you realize that you don't know Christ in the way that Pastor Cullen's been talking about, and you've got questions about that. You'd like to know more or to talk with someone about beginning that kind of relationship with Jesus. I hope you'll contact us here at Open the Bible. Our toll-free number is 1-877-OPEN-365. We have staff members who would love to talk with you about beginning that relationship with Jesus. Again, that's at 1-877-673-6365. 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We're able to bring you Pastor Cullen's teaching each day because of your financial generosity, and as you give a gift of any amount this month, we want to say thank you by sending you a copy of Lincoln's Daily Devotional. And Cullen, what is one thing that you'd like people to take away from this book?
9: Well, you know that opening the Bible is really very, very simple. I think some people have the idea, you know, oh, I don't have time for studying the Bible and it's all very difficult and all very complicated. Actually, it's beautifully simple. And Lincoln's Devotional is really a good place to begin. What this book does is it gives us a verse for every day of the year, just a verse. Sometimes it's two verses from the Bible, but it's very, very short. The idea is that you try and take in a simple and wonderful truth or promise from the Word of God, and then just carry it in your heart and in your mind to be able to draw strength from it, to draw comfort and hope from it. And each month in this devotional is organized around a theme of part of the experience of a believer's life. So one month you'll be looking at the temptations that a Christian faces. Another month you'll be reading verses from the Bible about the sorrows that a Christian will experience. Another month you'll be reading about the joys. And of course, you'll end up reading about the glorious hope and the great future that lies ahead of every believer. Very simple. A verse from the Old King James Version of the Bible, and a short poem or a verse of a hymn that just reflects on it added. And that's there for you every day for a year. It's a great place to get started, or if you got bogged down, it's a great way to be refreshed.
10: 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Imagine what it would be like to love God naturally and never have to work at it. This was true of one man. 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
11: God is for you. I'm Shauna Beyer with you here at Moody Radio. Good morning, friends. It's good to be with you on this Wednesday morning. Today's going to be a good day. I am so excited for the things that God has planned for you today. Do you know that all the things planned for you were actually written in his book before even one of them came to be? And that includes today. And his mercies are new every single morning. He's not carrying over yesterday's stuff. He never does. He doesn't do day-old donuts. His plans are fresh and new every morning. New mercies are greeting you today. Surely his goodness and mercy will follow you all the days of your life. So you step into this day with all kinds of good plans that the Lord has ordained for you, with fresh mercy and goodness, actually his goodness and mercy following you, chasing you down. He's gone before you. He is beside you. And behind you, the Lord is for you, my friend. It is going to be an awesome day.
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13: Jesus said in Matthew chapter 5, "You are the salt of the earth. But if the salt has become tasteless, how will it be made salty again? 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Our world desperately needs to taste some salty Christians. 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When the salt becomes tasteless, destruction is not far behind. Jesus said when He returns, the world will be as corrupt as it was in the days of Noah and in the days of Lot. Listen, if you've lost your saltiness as a Christian, ask the Lord to forgive you and to change you. 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
16: 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Hi, I'm Rob West of Faith and Finance Live, inviting you to pray with me for our approaching fall share event. 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
22: Let us run with endurance the race that is set before us, looking to Jesus, the founder and perfecter of our faith. If there's one thing ancient Rome was good at, it was executions. No one they killed ever lived again until Jesus made the comeback of all time. When God raised Him from the dead, His resurrection guaranteed that those who believe in Him will one day rise as well. From the Moody Church in Chicago, this is Running to Win with Dr. Erwin Lutzer, whose clear teaching helps us make it across the finish line. Pastor Lutzer, critics say Jesus swooned on the cross and never really died. Do we know for certain that His death was genuine?
1: You know, Dave, a couple of decades ago, I remember reading a book dedicated to the swoon theory. But since that time, it has been totally debunked. What motivates authors like that is they do not want to believe in a resurrection, from the dead. So they spiritualize much of the history to try to get around the fact that we have a Savior who actually died and was raised from the dead. Praise God, no one has been able to keep him in the grave. We're making available for all of our listeners a book entitled Marx and Moody, Two Contemporaries, Two Gospels, Two Tombstones. And by the way, these two greats of history are buried, and they have not been raised from the dead. And One Choice, that is to say, the subtitle of the book is Two Contemporaries, Two Gospels, Two Tombstones, and One Choice. For a gift of any amount, it can be yours. Now, at the end of this message, I'm going to be giving you some contact info, so you stand by.
2: An atheist by the name of Anthony Flew, who tells this parable to illustrate

Time went by, the electric fence was never tripped, and the bloodhounds never cried out. But the believer kept insisting, "I believe that there is a gardener. It's just that he is an elusive, invisible, intangible gardener." But, said the skeptic, "How do you distinguish an elusive, intangible, invisible gardener from no gardener at all?" "Now," says Antony Flew, "that is the dilemma of the Christian faith. We say that there is a gardener that attends this plot with its weeds and with its flowers, with its mixed results, with its good and its evil, but nobody ever sees him. He is invisible, elusive, and intangible." Well, in this morning's message, I want to tell you that I believe that God has entered the garden. There is evidence that there is a gardener, and he has come to the garden. Those of you who attend here regularly know that this is number 6 in a series entitled Christ Among Other Gods. And in previous messages, I talked about Jesus Christ in contrast to some other religions. Today, we will not be talking about those other religions. We will not have time to do that. I shall speak only about Christ. But when the message is over, I will give you an opportunity to reflect, to ask this question: is there another religion in all the world that believes in a God like Christ? Take your Bibles and turn to 1 Corinthians chapter 15. 1 Corinthians chapter 15, where the Apostle Paul lays out some evidence for the resurrection and shows its incredible importance. 1 Corinthians chapter 15, he says in verse 3, "For I delivered to you as of first importance what I also received, that Christ died for our sins according to the Scriptures, and that he was buried, and that he was raised on the third day according to the Scriptures, and that he appeared to Cephas," that's to Peter, "and to the 12. And after he appeared to more than 500 brethren at once, most of whom remain until now, but some have fallen asleep. And then he appeared to James, and then to all the apostles. And last of all, as it were to one untimely born, he appeared to me also." Verse 16. "For if the dead are not raised, not even Christ has been raised. And if Christ has not been raised, your faith is worthless. You are still in your sins. Then those who have fallen asleep in Christ have perished. If only we have hope in Christ in this life, we are of all men most to be pitied." Well, let me ask you the question: what evidence is there that God has come to the garden? What I'd like to do in the next few moments is to give you some evidence for the resurrection of Jesus Christ. Three reasons why we believe in the resurrection of Christ. Reason number one is because the documents of the New Testament are reliable. They are reliable. Let's suppose that we were to look at the documents of the New Testament as any other ancient historical writings, giving them no preferential treatment and not considering them any different than secular writings. How would the New Testament stack up with an evaluation like that? Well, obviously, if compared to secular writings, the New Testament's evidence is overwhelming. There are three tests that scholars use to show the validity or the non-validity of ancient documents. The first you'll notice is bibliographical. Bibliographical, that's a pretty big word. I had to pronounce that and practice it a little bit. But it's meaning simply, do we have a good, reliable text that is trustworthy? You see, the ancient documents do not exist. The original manuscripts upon which the Apostle Paul and Matthew, Mark, and Luke wrote, we don't know where they are because manuscripts don't last forever. They disintegrate, and there are no ancient original manuscripts that come from that era in any kind of writing. To give you an idea about the gap that exists between the originals and the ones that we do have, if you were to study the writings of Plato, there is 1,500 years before the time of Plato, or I should say between the time of Plato and the actual documents that we have. Those of you who have studied philosophy, when you read about Plato,

0: and Aristotle and all of their teachings, the manuscripts upon which those texts are based only date back to about the year 1000 AD. The gap is about 1500 years. And yet everybody knows that we have a rather reliable text as to what Plato or Aristotle or Euripides wrote. In the case of the New Testament, the gap is about 250 years. And even that gap has been narrowed because of the discovery of some recent manuscripts, papyri manuscripts in Egypt. We have the quotations of the early church fathers, and this has led a man by the name of Sir Frederick Kenyon, who for many years was the principal librarian in London, England, at the museum there, to say that the gap between the original writings and the manuscripts that we have today is for all practical purposes negligible. We have a good textual tradition upon which we can base our faith. Secondly, there is what is known as internal evidence. That has to do with the reading of the text itself. Do the writers disqualify themselves because of contradiction? Does it appear as if they are making up the story? Well, if you read the New Testament documents, it's clear that the writers claim to be eyewitness accounts. For example, John says regarding the crucifixion, it says, "He who saw this bear witness of it, and he is the author of what he actually saw." We won't take out time to read the text, but in Luke chapter 1, verse 4, Luke says that he has decided to set forth the things that happened in the life of Christ, and he says, "I have laid it out in order that we might know exactly what has taken place." You read the gospel writers, and they have a sense of authenticity and integrity. You don't get the impression at all that they are unreliable news reporters. Then there is also external evidence. External evidence asks the question, is there anything in ancient history or archaeology that confirms the New Testament witness to Christ? Well, you know, in various writings, there are 13 references to Christ in secular literature. In fact, Josephus even has a reference to Christ's resurrection. In addition to that, you have archaeology, which always points in the direction of the authenticity of the Gospels. A man by the name of Sir William Ramsay spent all of his life studying the Gospel of Luke and then the other book that Luke wrote, which is the book of Acts. And he concluded that Luke, he says, is unsurpassed, he says, in his trustworthiness as an historian. So everywhere we look, there seems to be the earmarks of reliability. So one of the reasons that we can believe as Christians in the authenticity of the manuscripts, the reliability of the manuscripts, is that even if they are tested by secular means and secular tests, they come out very well as being reliable documents. Then, secondly, you'll notice, first of all, the New Testament documents are reliable. Secondly, the witnesses are credible. They're credible witnesses. Now, let me speak with you very frankly, because if you do any witnessing at all and you're talking to people about your faith, you know that often they will say, "Well, aren't you sure? How do you know that the gospel stories weren't made up by those who were devoted to Christ?" I remember many years ago reading a Sunday school manual from a very liberal denomination. I won't tell you what denomination it was, but it was very liberal. Here's what it says. It says, when it came to the miracles of Jesus, like taking 5 loaves and 2 fish and feeding a multitude, what really happened was there was a little boy with his lunch, and he took his lunch and he gave it to Jesus. And when the multitude saw the devotion of this little boy and saw his commitment, they all felt so guilty that all of them began to take out their lunches and they began to share with those who didn't have a lunch. And that's how everybody was fed. It was known as the paper bag theory. Everybody had a little paper bag. And when the little boy gave his paper bag to Jesus, thousands of little paper bags appeared. Now, you know, if you have a little paper bag God, you need a theory like that. But here's the question. How do we know that these disciples didn't take a man and make him into God? How do we know that they did not put words in his mouth and took an ordinary person, Jesus, and make him into the Christ? There are several reasons why the disciples were incapable of doing it. First of all, because Jesus would have been a very bad candidate to choose to make into the Christ. If there is anything unlike his times, it was Christ. There were all kinds of messiahs that would have fit in better with what the people were expecting in that day. Those who have done extensive work to look into what the general thought was regarding the Messiah in Christ's time tell us that the nation was expecting a Messiah that would unify the 10 tribes. They were expecting a Messiah who was going to take on Rome and fight the Roman Empire and throw off that heavy yoke of Roman occupation. They were certainly not expecting a Messiah who said, "My kingdom is not of this world." They were not expecting a Messiah who was going to take everything that was going on in the temple, all of the forgiveness and the worship that was taking place there, and offering it out on the street corner and saying, "All that you need to do is come to me to be forgiven. You don't have to go into the temple." That's not the kind of a Messiah that they were expecting. Jesus would have been the last person that people would have made into the Messiah. There's another reason. Do you realize that the disciples would never have been psychologically capable of taking a man and calling him God? They would not have been able to do that. They were schooled and steeped in Judaism, which says, "Thou shalt have no other gods before me. The Lord our God is one Lord." And now you mean to tell me that these disciples would have taken an ordinary man and ascribed to him deity? That would have been the highest blasphemy. They could not have done it. The reason that the disciples finally concluded that Jesus Christ was God is not because of messianic fever, which some of the liberals want to say existed in those days, and they were anxious to make a man into a god. Not because of that. They were hard-headed fishermen who refused to believe until the evidence was so overwhelming that the facts compelled them to believe. That's why they believed that Christ was the Messiah, that Christ was God. And then, of course, it is the resurrection of Jesus Christ that actually transformed them. I mean, they were a very frightened group of men on the day of the crucifixion, but it was because Jesus Christ was raised from the dead that it is that explanation that can explain the strength of those early disciples and the formation of what we know as the Christian church. The documents are reliable. The eyewitnesses are credible. Thirdly, the alternatives are unbelievable. They're unbelievable. Now, of course, because unbelief reigns in the human heart, there have been people who have looked at the Bible and said, "Well, the tomb must have been empty." There are many who grant that, but they say the explanation for the empty tomb must be found somewhere else other than in a miracle. And so some people have said, "Well, the disciples stole the body." Remember, that's what Pilate was worried about when he said, so that the disciples don't come and steal his body, set a watch. And they guarded the tomb. But I need to ask you something. If the disciples stole the body, they would not have laid down their lives for something they knew to be a hoax. People have laid down their lives for foolish causes, but not for things that they believed were foolish causes. Others have said, "Well, the enemies must have stolen the body." But if the enemies did it, they would have produced the body when on the day of Pentecost, Peter stood up and preached with such conviction about the resurrection of Jesus Christ. You see, it just doesn't work to say that the enemies stole it. And then, of course, a book came out many years ago, which I remember reading. If you're into fiction, it's a good book to read. And it illuminates the swoon theory. The idea is that Jesus really didn't die on the cross. He just swooned, and then he was put into that dark, cool tomb, and he was revived. And then he came staggering out on the third day with bloodstains all over his body, and in a weakened condition, he inspired the disciples to begin the Christian church, and he convinced them of his resurrection. Well, that is also unlikely. All theories regarding the empty tomb collapse under the weight of other evidence. Throughout history, not everybody has been happy with the resurrection and the deity of Jesus Christ. I can assure you of that. Not everybody has been glad because of it. Right from the early centuries, Pilate said, let's put an end to this. And the Pharisees wanted to put an end to it. And when you think of Western civilization, some of our greatest thinkers who have impacted us the most are people who, in effect, have said to themselves, we want to keep Christ in that tomb. And in most instances, they've tried to keep him there by simply ignoring him, pretending that he had no relevance to their particular disciplines or their expertise. For example, David Hume took the stone called philosophy and said to himself, we can use philosophy to keep that tomb closed. So Hume taught that miracles were impossible. He said the reason that miracles are impossible is because there is uniform evidence against them. Now, if you've taken an introductory course in logic, you know that that is circular reasoning. He's beginning with the supposition that he wishes to prove. How can he know that there is uniform evidence against miracles? All that we can do is check them out and see whether they have happened. Now, what is a philosopher? Word philosophy means a lover of wisdom. How could David Hume, who supposedly loved wisdom, have bypassed Jesus Christ, about whom the Bible says that in him are all the treasures of wisdom and knowledge? How could Hume have done that? Well, he tried to keep the tomb closed.
1: Well, this is Pastor Lutzer, and I have to say this, that Karl Marx also tried to keep that tomb closed. Karl Marx believed that he was a philosopher. He said that he was going to begin a revolution as a philosopher. Lover of wisdom? I don't think so. He did away with God. He wanted to abolish the family, abolish all objective truth. And there he is, having a great impact still in society today. A very negative impact. Contrast that with Dwight L. Moody. Both of them saw the same dilemma, that the world was very broken, but they had two very different solutions. Now, Moody was very interested in helping the broken and the downtrodden. 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
2: It's time now for another chance for you to ask Pastor Lutzer a question you may have about the Bible or about the Christian life. Many Christians are alarmed at the way the public school system has veered off track from just teaching the fundamentals and increasingly is promoting an agenda that no believer can endorse. Bob is one of our listeners. He wants to know this, Pastor Lutzer. Do you recommend homeschooling over public education?
1: Well, I'm asked that frequently, and I need to say that if parents have a choice, of course homeschooling would be best. Because it is true that the curriculum in many schools is one that Christian parents cannot possibly accept. We have the teaching of homosexuality. We have sex education that oftentimes inflames the desires of young people. How can our children withstand this? They're not in a position to be able to stand by themselves. They are, after all, just children. You know, when you plant new grass and it's very young, you don't walk on it. You take good care of it. Now, once it's stronger, then you can walk across the lawn. In the very same way, hopefully children grow up and they are convinced that they can then defend the faith in college and university. But in the earlier grades, it's quite different. At the same time, however, I am not saying that all parents should pull their children out of the public school system. I believe that there are still some public school systems in America that are accommodating to Christian values. They may not be distinctively Christian, but there are many teachers out there who are not going to work against you as parents. So, bottom line, Bob, what you need to do is to make up your own mind. What is the possibility of having your children homeschooled? Is that even feasible over against the kind of school that they would attend if they were in public education? I do not think it is a one-size-fits-all, but let every Christian pray it through on their own, seeking all the possibilities and making as wise a decision as possible for their children.
2: 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There's massive evidence that says Jesus was raised from the dead. Though naysayers come and go, Christ's resurrection is as certain as any event in history. Next time on Running to Win, Pastor Lutzer talks further about Christ's extraordinary resurrection and how far some will go to explain away his miracles. 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
3: Resurrection life only comes after death. I'm Shauna Beyer with you here at Moody Radio. I was listening to Carrie Jobe. She was singing the song Forever, which is this awesome song about the death and resurrection of Jesus. And it just hit me. You can't have resurrection without death. And I got curious about my own life. What are the things that I'm trying to keep alive, trying to do chest compressions and mouth to mouth on and revive it, when that is not God's will at all? Maybe God's will is to let it die. Are there areas in your life where you're trying to hold on so tight, you're afraid? You know, what if I let it go? What if I let God have it? It's so scary. It might die. But God is the only one who can bring dead things back to life. He makes all things new. Ask him today, God, what needs to die? Name it, surrender it, and then do exactly what he's telling you to do. Because that resurrection life, it only comes after death.
4: Knowing God from Harvest with Pastor and Evangelist Greg Laurie.
5: I want to introduce you to a word you're probably familiar with, but I don't know if you understand the meaning. It's the word providence. We use that a lot. Oh, it was providential. It's providence. What does that mean? The word providence comes from the Latin word providentia. The word pro means before or ahead of time. Videntia means to see. So when we use the word providence, we're simply saying this: God sees things before they happen. There's nothing accidental or a result of dumb luck. No, it's all guided by the providence of God. And so is our life. Our life is described in the Bible as a story that's already been told. Or if it's easier to understand, your life is like a movie. Now, some lives are like The Sound of Music, with raindrops on roses and whiskers on kittens. And other lives are like, I don't know, Braveheart. Lots of conflict, lots of battle. But everyone has a life that is being lived, and sometimes it doesn't make sense. But if you put your faith in Christ, be confident of this. God is at work in your life. Because Scripture says the steps of the godly are directed by the Lord. He delights in every detail of their lives. Listen, God wants to be a part of your life. Have you asked him to come in yet? He will right now. He's just a prayer away.
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8: 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I'm Chris Fabry. 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Thanks for continuing to pray for Fall Share.
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11: Mary of Nazareth, are you content to be a hidden servant of the Lord? 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
12: Some of us move so quickly through life, as I have a tendency to do, from one appointment to the next, from one city to the next, from one responsibility to the next, from one meeting to the next, from one day to the next, that we don't stop to ponder, where is the hand of God active in my life?
11: This is Revive Our Hearts with Nancy DeMoss Wolgemuth, author of Surrender, The Heart God Controls. For Wednesday, September 16th, I'm Dana Gresh. Nancy's continuing in the series, Mary of Nazareth.
12: One of the greatest hymns ever written in the history of the Christian church is found in the passage that we're looking at today. We're in the Gospel of Luke, chapter 1. We're looking at characteristics out of the life of Mary of Nazareth. And these are the same characteristics that God is looking for in our lives. They're the qualities of the woman that God uses to fulfill His purposes in our world. In our last session, we looked at the account beginning in verse 39 of Luke chapter 1, of Mary going to visit her cousin Elizabeth, who has also just found out that she, who was considered barren, is going to have a child. That child, of course, being John the Baptist. And when Mary reached Elizabeth's house, Elizabeth said to her, "Blessed is she who has believed that what the Lord has said to her will be accomplished." And we saw in our last session that the woman who believes God is a blessed woman. That's a woman that God can use. And then Mary responds, beginning in verse 46, with this great hymn of praise. We know it as the Magnificat. Mary said, My soul glorifies the Lord. And my spirit rejoices in God my Savior, for He has been mindful of the humble state of His servant. From now on, all generations will call me blessed, for the Mighty One has done great things for me. Holy is His name. His mercy extends to those who fear Him from generation to generation. He has performed mighty deeds with His arm. And then you go down to verse 53. He has filled the hungry with good things, but He has sent the rich away empty. He has helped His servant Israel, remembering to be merciful to Abraham and to his descendants forever, even as He said to our fathers. So Mary launches out into this great hymn of praise. And that's what I want you to notice, is that Mary was a praising woman, a woman of worship, a woman who gave thanks to God and recognized that this was the work of God and determined to magnify God. In every circumstance of life, the good ones and the negative ones, we choose how we will respond. Some of you have heard me say before that basically we either worship or we whine. And Mary, in the face of this great circumstance, is going to be a worshiper. She's a woman of praise. She's a woman with a grateful spirit. And she expresses to God, in front of her cousin Elizabeth, her great praise and adoration of the Lord. She speaks words of prayer, praise, and even music, song to the Lord. Mary worships God through this passage for his wonderful acts, for his mercy, and for choosing her. She's just overwhelmed, humbled that God would choose her and use her. And that sense of wonder finds itself flowing out of her life in praise. She's conscious that this is something God has done, that she is a recipient of God's grace and his mercy. And it's as if she can't help it. What comes overflowing out of this full life is a song, a hymn of praise. What comes overflowing out of your life when you experience the goodness, the grace, and the mercy of God? Do you just go on as if nothing had happened? Or do you find yourself taking time to stop and to say, God is great. God is good. And I thank him. I bless him for his goodness. Praise was not just something that Mary felt inside, though she certainly did that, but it's something that she expressed verbally so that others could hear it and could be blessed. I know there are times in my own life when I feel thankfulness for the goodness of God, but so many times I just hurry on and don't stop to say it. To say it to others, to say to the Lord, you have been so good, and I worship you. I thank you. And so let me ask this question. Is your life characterized by a spirit of praise? Do you respond to the circumstances and challenges of each day by expressing gratitude for the greatness and mercy of God? And do your responses give the world a proper opinion of God? As you respond to those circumstances, can the world hear what you say and be drawn to a God who is good and who is great, the God that you praise? As we read this passage, we see something else about Mary, and that is that she was a woman of the Word. She was a woman of the Word. In Mary's prayer that we've just read, there are at least 12 quotations from Old Testament scriptures. Now, most of us, if pressed, would have a hard time in a prayer coming up by memory with a dozen Old Testament quotations to work into our prayer. But she used the Word of God, with which she was obviously very familiar, as a part of her worship, her prayer, and her praise. Those quotations are all woven together. It's not something she had to say, wait a minute, let me go get my Bible so I can read a psalm of praise to the Lord. That's what I would probably have to do. But instead, she knew these psalms. She knew these passages. They were embedded in her heart. They were part of her thinking. What makes this all the more remarkable is that Mary probably was not able to read. She probably did not have any kind of formal education as a young woman growing up in that culture. And furthermore, even if she had been able to read, she didn't have a copy of the Old Testament at her house. She would have had to have heard the Word of God read at the synagogue as she had gone to worship. But she obviously loved the Word. She had listened to it. She had retained it. How often do you and I sit in church and hear the Word of God being read and just as if with glazed eyes let it go over us? We've heard that, we've done that, we've seen that, we've been there, and it's nothing remarkable to us. And we leave and maybe forget what we actually heard at all. In fact, I've had that experience in my own quiet time where I can read through chapters of the scripture and don't have a clue what it is I just read. I see in Mary someone who listened to the Word of God attentively, who reverenced it, who made it a part of her life, made it a part of her heart, And out of then the overflow of that word came this prayer as she prayed the word back to God. Ladies, if we're going to be used of God in our generation, we've got to become women of God's word, women who know the word of God. Twice in the last week, I've been exposed to some sobering illustrations of what happens when women don't know the word of God. A lady wrote me recently and said that she'd been in a conversation at a church retreat, a well-known evangelical church, a Bible-preaching church. And over the lunch table, she had talked with one of the other women who was attending this conference. And my friend who wrote to me had just recently lost her mother. So she said, she began talking with this other woman who had just lost her mother. And she said, for the second time in 6 months, someone said to me, you need to talk to your mother and communicate with her, your now deceased mother, and try and get her to communicate with you. Now, my friend wisely said to the lady she had just met, where do you get this in God's word? And that's the right question to be asking. The problem is today, even some of us who've been in the church for years being exposed to biblical teaching and preaching, we don't know the word of God for ourselves. This past week, I read an article about a cult in a part of the United States that has had some disastrous consequences because the founders claimed that what they were teaching was the word of God. They claimed that this is what the Bible taught, but their followers never bothered to check it out for themselves. As a result, they believed what someone else said the word of God said. They followed the leader rather than following the word of God. Now, if we women want to be used of God in our day, we need to get this word into us. We need to get into it, get it into our minds, get it into our hearts, so that when we are challenged, when we're having to respond to the circumstances of life, what comes out will be the word and the ways of God. That is the only reliable, unchanging source of authority for our lives. And so I ask you this question, do you love the word of God? Do you really? Do you make it a part of your everyday life? Or is it just a category of your life? Do you read the scripture? Do you memorize it, as Mary evidently had? Do you meditate on it? Do you mull it over? Do you apply it to real life circumstances and situations? And do you share it with others? Do you pray it back to God? And do you share it with others who may be in your pathway? Do you use the word in practical ways, in real life situations? As we move into Luke chapter 2, we're going to see some more characteristics of the woman that God uses. We read in verse 19 of Luke chapter 2 that after the shepherds left the manger scene, after the birth of Christ, Scripture says that Mary treasured up all these things and pondered them in her heart. Luke chapter 2, verse 19. She treasured up all these things and pondered them in her heart. Then 12 years later, as we go to the end of Luke chapter 2, we read another incident in Mary's life. This is after Mary and Joseph have found Jesus at the age of 12, talking with the teachers in the temple. And once again, verse 51 of Luke chapter 2, we read, Mary treasured all these things in her heart. These verses tell me that Mary was a reflective woman. She was a reflective woman. That's something that I don't know a lot about, to tell you the truth. And it's something that very few people today experience on a consistent basis. What is this passage telling us about Mary? The word treasured, where it says she treasured these things in her heart, it means to keep them there, to guard them, to preserve, to keep them safe, to keep them close, to keep them carefully. What picture does that give you of Mary? It says to me that Mary took time to meditate on what God had done. Shortly after the birth of her child, and even years later when he was an adolescent and they were experiencing these unusual things happening in their lives, Mary took time to think about what God was doing, to ponder, to meditate, to treasure these things in her heart. Mary had a quiet spirit. She contemplated what was happening. Now, I don't know about you, but I find that oftentimes when something exciting is happening in my life, something that God is doing, the first thing I want to do is tell everybody about it. And there is a time to tell everybody about it. In fact, one of the verses we didn't read says that the shepherds left the manger scene and they went into the town and they told everybody all about it. And that's a great example that at times we need to follow as well. But sometimes we're much quicker to speak than we are to meditate, to ponder, to treasure these things in our hearts. We need time to reflect on what God is doing. And if we don't reflect, we're often going to miss what God is doing. Some of us move so quickly through life, as I have a tendency to do, from one appointment to the next, from one city to the next, from one responsibility to the next, from one meeting to the next, from one day to the next, that we don't stop to ponder, where is the hand of God active in my life? What is God saying and doing in my circumstances? If we don't stop and think about it, we're just going to run pell-mell through life and not see the hand of God, not recognize the involvement of God in our lives. And so we need time in this very hurried world to be quiet. Now, some of you may be thinking, when in the world am I going to get time to be quiet? Well, let me say this. It won't just happen. You've got to make time. You've got to take time. You've got to be willing to be away from the people and away from the crowds at times and say, I'm just going to be alone with the Lord, to be quiet, to listen to Him, to reflect on what He is doing in my life. We need time to sit still. That's not a behavior that most of us are very experienced with, particularly if you have children. Some of you never sit still during the course of a whole day. And from a human standpoint, that's understandable. But I will say your spiritual life and usefulness will suffer if you don't take time to sit still. Now, the other extreme would be those who want to sit still all day long and want to be, as it were, the Mary in the Mary and Martha combination of sisters. And to some of those women, God would say, you need to get up from sitting still and begin to serve, begin to be active. But I find for most of us as women today, our problem is not that we're sitting still too much. Our problem is that we're too active, mentally, physically, always having to do something, always having to be with people, always having to have noise on around us. We need time to consider, time to think. The tendency today in so many of our lives is to fill all the empty spaces with noise. So we get into the car, what do? We turn on the radio. We walk in the house, what do? We turn on the television. Let me just say, ladies, if you want to be a woman God uses, you can't always have noise around you. Get in your car, and if you have one of those times when you can be alone in your car, don't turn on the radio. Be still. Be quiet. Listen to God. Reflect on what He's saying and doing, even in the seemingly mundane circumstances of your life. Say, God, where are you at work here? What are you up to? What are you trying to accomplish in me and through me? Meditating on who God is. So here's the question for this characteristic. Do I take time to remember what God has done and to meditate on what He is doing in my life and in my circumstances? Mary was a reflective woman, and we need to learn to reflect and meditate on what God is doing in our lives. Now, I see also that Mary was a humble woman, a humble woman. It's interesting to me that very little is said of Mary in the scripture after the birth of the Lord Jesus. And that suggests to me that she was content to be in the background. She was content not to be a well-known woman. Now, she's well-known to us today, but she didn't know that she was going to be well-known. She was content not to have others know who she was. I believe that's because the deep driving motivation of her life was to make Jesus known. What mattered to her was that people would know who He was. In her humility of spirit, she said, it's okay if nobody knows who I am. What matters is that they know Him. You see, when the angel came to tell Mary that she was going to have a child, the angel had said of that son, he will be great. He will be the son of the Most High God. And Mary just embraced the will of God. The angel didn't say, you will be great. The angel said, he will be great. You know, even among those of us who wouldn't think we aspire to fame or to be well known, there's something inside all of our hearts that wants to be recognized, that wants to have others notice what we do. But the woman God uses is a woman who is content not to be recognized, not to be appreciated, not to be noticed. Some of you day after day are being faithful in tending to matters of your home. You're being keepers at home. You're extending hospitality through your home. You're extending mercy to the poor and needy, as we're told that the virtuous woman does. But in some of your cases, no one knows what you're doing. Are you content not to be recognized, not to be appreciated, not to have people make a big deal about what you're doing because you've accepted the goal for your life that you will make him to be known? Your goal is that he will be seen to be great. And it really doesn't matter then what others think about you. When Mary prayed her great prayer in Luke chapter 1, verse 48, she said, God has been mindful of the humble state of his servant. She did not see herself as worthy of the favor of God. She knew that it was all of God's goodness and his grace that he was using her. She really had the spirit of John the Baptist. You remember how he said, he must increase and I must decrease. Are you willing to decrease, to be less known, to take the place of humility in order that he can increase? You know, you can never go wrong on the pathway of humility. Because it's not about us. It's all about him. It's about what God is doing through his son Jesus in our world. And we are just instruments. Some time ago, I remember meeting a woman who was a well-known violinist in an Eastern European country. And she talked about this matter of humility, and she held up her violin and she said, it would be foolish for this violin to think that it is anything. She said, what makes it something is when someone who knows how to play it begins to play it. And she said, we are as that block of wood in the hands of God. And if any beautiful music comes through our lives, it's not because we were anything. It's because the master knew what to do with us and how to use us as simply an instrument in his hands. So we realize it's not about this block of wood. It's about the Lord who wants to make beautiful music through us, reflecting his glory to others. Are you content to serve God without human recognition? If no one ever knew or saw or applauded the things that you're doing to serve your family, to love your mate, to serve the body of Christ, to minister in your church or in your community, if no one ever saw or knew or said thank you, would you keep doing it anyway? Is it your goal that he might increase and that you might decrease? That's the pathway to joy. That's the pathway to being a woman that God can use, a humble woman walking in the pathway of humility so that he can be seen to be great through us.
11: 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If a husband wants to show spiritual leadership in a home, what exactly does that look like? How can his wife encourage him to take those steps?
12: You know, men are not likely to insist that they provide leadership if we make it difficult for them to do so. So when that husband, when that spiritual leader, when that human authority gives direction, do you find yourself being responsive, yielding, having a submissive spirit, or do you find yourself being sometimes resistant, stubborn, difficult to work with? Now, that doesn't mean that the authority is always right. In fact, sometimes they won't be. And that's when we make our appeal first to God, who is big enough to change the heart of that authority. Proverbs 21 tells us that the king's heart is in the Lord's hand, and God turns that heart in whatever way he wants to do. So do you find yourself first going to God and saying, Lord, it doesn't seem to me that this direction is in accordance with your will, but I trust you to work in the heart of this authority, this king, if you will, to move his heart in accordance with your will. And then in a spirit of humility, to go to that authority after you've given God time to move and to act and to change his heart and to make an appeal to that human authority in a spirit of humility, in a spirit of cooperation, with a heart that says, I want us to be one. I want us to walk in harmony. I don't want to be resistant. I want to be a woman who is willing to follow. Now, I'll just be quick to say that this is not a natural way of thinking and living. This does not come naturally for me to yield and bend and be flexible to the direction of others. But the Holy Spirit working within us can give us the power and the desire, the enabling to live this submitted, trusting life.
11: Nancy will address that as we continue looking at Mary of Nazareth tomorrow on Revive Our Hearts.

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1: Someone called me a name dropper, and he was right. I'm Shauna Beyer with you here at Moody Radio. It was painful to hear, and then I thought, you know, there's got to be some truth behind this, or it wouldn't have been said. Honestly, that is so not who I want to be. So I asked myself, why do I do that? I think sometimes I just want people to think that I'm important. But God reminded me I matter because I matter to Him. And the more I believe that truth, the less I need to prove my significance to someone else. Nobody's perfect. We are all learning how much God loves us and letting that truth shape who we become. And we want to become like Him. Let's lean into Jesus. Let's let Him make us more and more who He actually created us to be. People who know without a shadow of a doubt that we're deeply loved and that we matter. Let's lean into that together.
2: 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I will be their God, and they will be my people. No longer will a man teach his neighbor, or a man his brother, saying, Know the Lord, because they will all know me, from the least of them to the greatest. For I will forgive their wickedness, and will remember their sins no more. From Hebrews 8. Listen to the Bible. It's great for the soul.
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7: Oswald Chambers said, prayer does not fit us for the greater work. 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This is Janet Parshall, host of In the Market with Janet Parshall. And as you know, our Fall Share event is nearly here. 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Lord, we invite you to work in a mighty way at Share. 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So we thank you in advance for what you will do. Amen. Thank you, friends, for praying. But don't stop. Keep praying for Share. And thank you so much.
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11: When Jonah obeyed God, a revival swept through the city of Nineveh, and the whole population turned to God. Could that happen again in our time? Today on Turning Point, Dr. David Jeremiah considers this possibility as he continues the series, Jonah, the Runaway Prophet. Is your heart ready for an awakening? To introduce the conclusion of his message, The Anatomy of Revival, here's David.
12: And thank you for joining us as we continue our study in the book of Jonah. We're at the part of the book where the revival in Nineveh is underway. We're learning so much about what God does when he sends revival to his people. And we hope that you're following along with your Bibles, maybe a study guide, and understanding the purpose and poignancy of the book of Jonah. We'll get to that in just a moment, but first, let me remind you that Turning Point has a magazine that we're really excited about because we know it's having an impact on the lives of people. It has devotional material for every day of the week, Monday through Friday, and then a special one for each weekend. So if you're looking for a way to get your devotional life started, here's a good way to do it. Articles about the things of God and ministry items about Turning Point, beautifully designed. You'll love to have this, and you can get it just by asking for the magazine next time you get in touch with us. And we'll get you on the list, and you'll be receiving it just as all the rest who receive this beautiful magazine each month. Here is part two of The Anatomy of Revival. God had a preacher, and that preacher carried the message to the city. God could have caused revival without a preacher. We know that. God can do anything. He could, but he does not, because his plan has always been the preaching of the Word of God. Romans says it this way, "How then shall they call on him in whom they have not believed? And how shall they believe in him of whom they have not heard? And how shall they hear without a preacher?" When Billy Graham went to London in 1954, many people thought it was all glory and headlines. But when he went there, he faced great opposition. The London Times mocked him as a foolish man who would return to America humbled because he brought a simple gospel to a sophisticated society. Yet God's people prayed, and God used that preacher greatly. More than 2 million people attended the meetings over a 12-week period, and thousands gave their lives to Christ.

sign. Consider what would happen to a person after days in the belly of a fish. Many believe that digestive juices would bleach the skin and remove the hair. And bleached skin and no hair, Jonah was walking through the streets of Nineveh, declaring, "Yet 40 days and judgment is coming." His appearance alone was a sign. When you saw him coming down the street, you better listen to this guy. He's a strange dude. He commanded attention, and people listened. But not only his presence, but his preaching also. The Jews were enemies of Nineveh, and this Hebrew walked their streets, warning them to repent or face destruction. Revival preachers are usually marked by great boldness. You've probably heard a preacher so gripped by God that he no longer cares what people think. Jonathan Edwards is a perfect example. If you read his story, you will come to a place where he preached a sermon that became famous, a sermon called "Sinners in the Hands of an Angry God." He read his sermons word for word. He hardly ever looked up from his manuscript. But when he preached the sermon like that, "Sinners in the Hands of an Angry God," people cried out in terror. And those who were there said they felt as if they were being dangled over hell as they heard the gospel, many of them for the first time. So there was a preacher, and Jonah was the preacher. There's only one explanation. He was a man filled with the power of God, and God is going to use his preaching, as we discover, to bring many to himself. So there was a God-appointed prayer, there was a God-appointed preacher, and there was a God-appointed proclamation. So here's what the proclamation was. "Preach to it the message that I will tell you." God said to Jonah, "I want you to go to Nineveh, and I want you to tell them what I tell you to tell them." Jonah didn't need any long preparation. He didn't need to go and study. God just told him what to do. And in verse 4, it is recorded, "And Jonah began to enter the city on the first day, and he cried out and said, 'Yet 40 days, and Nineveh will be overthrown.'" That was his whole message. Just 8 words in the English Bible and 5 words in the original Hebrew. Jonah walked the streets and announced that judgment was coming, and it was going to happen in 40 days. Now, whenever God blesses a preacher, it is because he preaches the message God gives him. I know that sometimes today we hear preachers and we wonder, where did they get that? Because it sure didn't come from the Bible. I am grateful to have a book that contains everything God wants me to say. I don't have to look anywhere outside this book because this is the total revelation of God. People ask me why I preach the Bible, and I'm telling them because that's the thing God promises to bless. When I get outside the Bible, I'm on my own, and that can end up pretty disastrous. Here's what I put down. I begin with the text, and then I preach what's next. That's how you get going as a preacher. That helps me stay out of trouble. Keeps me from picking on anyone. If you get caught in the passage, that's because you came to church on the wrong Sunday. And I had nothing to do with it. You know, I used to hear people say, "Well, he's coming to church on Sunday. I'm going to preach on that." No, you don't want to do that. You want to preach what God tells you to preach. And that's what Jonah did. Very short message, but it was God's message to Nineveh. So Jonah went to Nineveh with the Lord's message, "Yet 40 days and Nineveh shall be overthrown." What did that mean? Well, in the scripture, 40 days often is a time of testing. Moses was 40 days on the mountain while Israel was tested and failed. Because of disobedience, they wandered 40 years in the wilderness. Even the Lord Jesus was tested 40 days in the wilderness. So when you read about 40 days in the Bible, it is often a time of testing. The people understood this was a final opportunity for them. 40 days left, and they would have to repent. His message was a message of judgment. If they didn't change, God's judgment was going to fall. We don't hear much of that these days.
We don't hear

0: Many preachers preach against sin or preach about the coming judgment of God. When I teach on prophecy and I tell you what is ahead for us and what is ahead for those who reject the Lord, I often get criticism. People say, this is not positive. Well, let me tell you, it's better to feel conviction now and joy later than to feel comfort now and regret later. You'd be better off to hear the truth. And the Bible is filled with the truth. When I preach the Bible, I will come to some passages that we might swallow hard when we hear them. But they're there for our benefit. They're there for our blessing. They're there for our salvation. We who preach today proclaim more than Jonah did. Jonah warned of a coming judgment. We proclaim a judgment that's already taken place. At the cross, a holy God placed the judgment for sin on his righteous Son. Jesus took my judgment and yours. And now God says that whoever receives Christ will not bear that judgment because it has already been borne for him by the Lord on the cross. So whenever we preach, we must not only speak of the accountability and of judgment, but we must make much of the cross where judgment and mercy meet. Billy Graham once told a crusade in Dallas back in 1953. Afterward, a friend said to him, "Billy, you didn't speak about the cross. How can anyone be converted without seeing the cross? You must preach the blood that was shed there." Graham admitted that he was upset at first, but during that night he realized it was true. And before morning, he resolved never to preach again without clearly presenting Christ's death and resurrection. If you listen to Billy Graham over the last years of his preaching, you know he never preached without coming back to that. You know, Franklin Graham, his son, is a friend of mine, and I've noticed that Franklin does the same thing. Franklin never talks unless he talks about that. There is great power in preaching the judgment of God for the Calvary judgment and for sins that have already been forgiven. That is the good news of the gospel. So in revival, there's always a God-appointed prayer. There's a God-appointed preacher. There's a God-appointed proclamation. And there's a God-appointed place. Where did this revival happen? It happened in Nineveh. What a strange place for a revival to start. Nineveh wasn't the kind of place you'd want to raise your children, I promise you that. It was a wicked and violent city. We've already noted that some of the terrible practices of its people, how they treated their enemies with cruelty. And into that culture came Jonah, preaching judgment. He could not have chosen a city that needed awakening more. It was the most wicked city of its time. Chapter 3, verse 8, when the king issued his proclamation, he said, "But let man and beast be covered with sackcloth and cry mightily to God. Let everyone turn from his evil way and from the violence that is in his hands." Nineveh was a violent city. We have a pretty good illustration of that going on in our world, what has been happening in Iran. That group of people over there, that nation, brutally killed 38,000 of their own people because they didn't agree with the government. And if you read the story of the cruelty of Iran, you discover a lot of things. That's the kind of thing that happened in Nineveh. And it's hard to believe that it could happen anywhere in our world today, but it has happened. This was a violent society. As I've studied revival, I've noticed something. God often begins his work in the darkest places. And there the light shines the brightest. I have never visited a city in America that is not a candidate for revival. And our own community here in San Diego, we are not sheltered from sin and brokenness. It's present all around us. Revival is needed here as much as it is anywhere. And God often chooses places like that to begin his work. A God-appointed prayer and a preacher and a proclamation and a place, and then there was a God-appointed period. Let me suggest to you number 5. that there was a God-appointed period. You won't find this directly in the Bible, but you discover in church and secular history that events had already begun to prepare Nineveh before Jonah ever arrived. Some historians say Jonah was actually the fourth warning. A severe plague swept the city in 765 BC, followed by a total eclipse of the sun in 763, and another plague in 759. To ancient people, these were not accidents. They were seen as divine warnings. Jonah appeared after all of that, preaching judgment. If a city had experienced plague, eclipse, and another plague, then a strange preacher arrived with no hair and pigmented skin, people would listen. Did that just happen? No. God orchestrates events, does he not? Have you ever wondered whether some of those things are happening in our own nation right now? Few generations have witnessed as many national tragedies and crises within a single lifetime. We have seen widespread violence, national upheaval, global disease, for which answers seem beyond reach. I'm not trying to predict disaster. I am simply saying that if God uses plagues and an eclipse to prepare Nineveh, he may also use events to awaken people today. Sometimes God prepares a culture before he sends the message. It was the right time. And then, as we study this further, we discover there was a God-appointed power. Prayer, a preacher, a proclamation, a place, a period of time, and a great power. It says in verses 4 and 5 of Jonah 3, "And Jonah began to enter the city on the first day's walk. And he cried out and said, 'Yet 40 days and Nineveh shall be overthrown.' So the people of Nineveh believed God, proclaimed a fast, put on sackcloth from the greatest to the least of them." Archaeologists tell us that Ninevites worshipped a pagan god named Dagon, part man and part fish. Into that culture came Jonah talking about the true God who would overthrow them. It is possible the Ninevites asked Jonah about his appearance. Maybe he told them how God had disciplined when he refused to obey. His appearance gathered the crowd, but his message carried the power. As he preached, the power of God fell on the people. Why did they believe? Because God enabled them to believe. Romans 10:17 says, "Faith comes by hearing, and hearing by the word of God." The Bible says they repented from the greatest to the least. I can't get over this. Even the animals were included in the fasting and mourning. How could an animal experience revival? Well, maybe they had a man or a woman over them who was evil and kicked them. Now that no longer happened. That would affect the animals, wouldn't it? When I read this, it reminds me that we should pray more fervently for God to do a work like this in our own land. We wonder sometimes if we have another chance. I have people ask me that all the time. Has America burned up its opportunities? We often think the answer lies in getting the right leader in office. We should be responsible citizens and we should exercise influence for good. But ladies and gentlemen, our deepest problems are not political or moral. They are spiritual. Everything else is temporary. What we need is a return to God that reaches the heart of who we are as a people. I pray that before my life is finished, I may see such a work of God. Without it, for the generations that follow, our nation needs a visitation from God. We're living in a very crucial time. We're on a bubble. What will we do with what God has given us? In Psalm 85, there is a prayer that I'd like to give you. I hope you'll put it down in your notes. Actually, pray it. Here it is. "Restore us, O God of our salvation, and cause your anger toward us to cease. Will you be angry with us forever? Will you prolong your anger to all generations? Will you not revive us again that your people may rejoice in you. Show us your mercy, Lord, and grant us your salvation. What a prayer. Oh God, revive us again. Renew us and bring us to repentance. Revival does not begin with the crowds. It begins in hearts. An evangelist once told a man who asked how to have revival to go to a quiet place, draw a circle around yourself and pray, Lord, send revival to everything inside this circle. That is where it starts, one life at a time. Some of you walk with God, but others have allowed sin and distraction and the cares of life to dull your spiritual usefulness. You belong to Christ, but you have lost the joy of his fellowship. Today, I am calling you to revival. Not first in the nation, not first in the church, but first in your own heart. In England, a pastor once knelt in his study, pleading with God for revival. He had 19 children. With a house full of kids, he asked his wife to keep them quiet while he prayed. Samuel Wesley probably never imagined the answer to his prayer was running up and down the hallway outside of his door. God raised up two of his sons, John and Charles Wesley, to shake a continent for Christ. They became leaders in the great evangelistic revival of the 1700s. John Wesley traveled thousands of miles on horseback, preaching more than 40,000 sermons and organizing society that spread Methodism across Britain and America. Charles Wesley wrote over 6,000 hymns, including Hark the Herald Angels Sing and Christ the Lord is Risen Today. Through their preaching and their songs, thousands came to Christ. Lives were changed, the poor were helped, and spiritual life across Britain and America was renewed. Revival happened. It can happen. George Davis tells a story in his book, When the Fire Fell. During a season of revival in 1857, a spiritual awakening began aboard the battleship North Carolina, anchored in New York Harbor. Here's how it happened. Out of the 1,000 sailors on board, four Christians discovered one another and agreed to meet for prayer. They gathered in a quiet part of the ship far below the waterline. One was an Episcopalian, one was a Presbyterian, and two were Baptists. There, in the dim light of a small lamp, every day they prayed together in the hull of that ship. As they prayed, their hearts were filled with such joy that they began to sing. Their voices drifted upward through the decks, and curious sailors came down to investigate. Many came to mock them, but something unexpected happened. The power of God gripped them. Mockery turned into conviction, and strong sailors who had come laughing soon knelt in prayer beside those four believers. Night after night, the prayer meeting grew and conversions began to occur. Ministers were brought from shore to help counsel those coming to Christ. Because the North Carolina regularly sent sailors to other ships, the revival spread as those new believers carried their faith with them to the other ships. What began with four sailors praying in the bottom of a ship spread from vessel to vessel and eventually around the world. What incredible stories of revival. I tell them to you only to let you know it can happen again. I think sometimes we should just say, Lord, do it again. Do it again. Let us be a part of it. And I hear the Lord responding to us. Will you pray? Will you pray? The pattern is the same. God's people prayed and God moved. If revival begins with prayer, then every time we pray, we should be asking God, please send revival to our homes, to our churches, to our cities, and to our nation. God will do that. I believe it with all my heart. Let us have the courage and audacity to believe him and to begin to pray for revival. If he could do it for Jonah, he can do it for David. If he can do it for Jonah, he can do it for you. He's the same God. He cares the same about this generation as he did that generation. And there's no reason except our lack of asking. The Bible says we have not because we ask not. So if we don't have revival, maybe we haven't asked for it. So maybe we should start asking for it. I'll put that on your prayer list, and let's begin to do that as the days go forward. And we can begin to see that happen if we ask God. I have a friend who's a pastor in New York City, where one of the great American revivals took place in history. And that revival took place when people got together at noontime to pray. And now in his church, he has 200 business people coming to pray every day at noon. And I believe it could be the beginning of another great awakening in our nation. I hope that you will pray with me and with him. And if you're in New York City and you're a business person there, find out about this revival and get involved. This is Turning Point. To do so, because we believe God's word changes lives, and we have so many illustrations to prove that it's true. If you have a story about what God has done in your life through the teaching of the word of God on Turning Point, we'd love to hear from you. Write us and give us the story. It will be a great encouragement to us and to others as well. We'll see you next time. Have a great day.
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2: What's just on the other side of your yes? I'm Shauna Beyer with you here at Moody Radio. Happy Wednesday to you, friends. Every day as we walk with God, He leads. And I kind of feel like He has His hand on the small of my back, and we're just doing this dance. And it's just with these little subtle gestures that He lets me know which way to go and how to move. And every time I follow His lead, I just feel like I'm sitting in the pocket of His grace in this beautiful dance. And my obedience leads not only to my good, but for the good of others. When you say yes to God, the benefits don't end with you, and the outcome has eternal impact. Trust Him enough to give Him your yes, even when you can't see how. He'll lead you through it. Dance with God. Let Him lead. You'll be changed, and others will too.
3: Hi, I'm Johnny Erickson Tata, and listen to this interesting little exchange from Exodus chapter 33. One day Moses said to the Lord, "You have been telling me, take these people up to the promised land. If it is true that you look favorably on me, let me know your ways so that I may understand you more fully." The Lord replied, "I will personally go with you, Moses, and I will give you rest." Now, isn't that every Christian's struggle? God tells us to do something, but before we venture out, we want to know His plan. We want to know the blueprint. Let me know the way you're taking me, God. Well, God does not tell you what He is going to do. He reveals to you who He is. The plan is God. He is the blueprint. Why else do you think Jesus called Himself the Way? So today, stay near the Prince of Peace, and you will have the plan.
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6: 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Hi, friends. This is Janet Parshall, host of In the Market with Janet Parshall. And as you know, our fall share event is nearly here. So let's pray. Lord, we invite you to work in a mighty way at share. We want the unstoppable gospel to be heard loud and clear every day on Moody Radio. So we thank you in advance for what you will do. Amen. Thank you, friends, for praying. But don't stop. Keep praying for share. And thank you so much.
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9: Jacob grows up with this prophecy hanging over his head. One of the boys will be stronger than the other. Which one is that? Esau. Esau's the strong one. And the older will serve the younger. Esau's the older one. Esau, the strong one, will in fact serve Jacob, the younger one. So this prophecy is hanging over Jacob and Esau's life. It's a recipe for disaster.
10: Welcome to Living Hope with the Pastor Philip Miller. I'm Pastor Larry McCarthy, and we're so glad you joined us for this series on identity traps. Now, Pastor Philip, what was it about this situation that made it so disastrous for Jacob and Esau?
9: Yeah, so this prophecy that's hanging over their lives from birth, right, that one will be stronger than the other one and that the older will actually serve the younger, that is, this is hanging out there. And Jacob's hearing this and he's thinking, well, I'm the younger, so somehow Esau is going to serve me. I know he's the stronger one, stronger in body. So maybe the way I can actually make this prophecy happen is if I'm stronger mentally and I'm stronger in terms of my scheming and conniving. And maybe if I just manipulate the circumstances and I apply my big brain and all my clever skills, I can actually tip fate in my direction, right? And of course, this is not a posture of trust in God, who is the covenant keeper and the one who fulfills his promises. This is Jacob trying to go gain a sense of significance in life, but do it through his own power, his own control, his own manipulation. And so he builds an identity in entirely the wrong place. And we're going to watch how that actually doesn't turn out so well.
10: Well, you want to stay tuned after the message because Pastor Philip is going to show us why the pursuit of power is such a disastrous thing. But now, let's go to the pulpit of the Moody Church for part one of the sermon, Jacob, Seeking Significance Through Power.
9: Well, welcome back to Identity Traps. We're looking at nine ways we lose ourselves and the one way that Jesus makes us whole. We're talking about identity, and it turns out that at the root of identity are three deep needs. We all need a sense of self that gives us significance. We need to know that we matter. Security. We need to know that we're safe. And satisfaction. We need to know that we're fulfilled. And God made us, we're learning in this series, to find those deep identity needs met in Him. But instead, we look to everything else other than God. We look to people. We look for their approval, their acceptance to try to find our significant security and satisfaction. We look to power, status, control to try to feed those needs. We look to possessions. Look at all the stuff I've got to try to shore up ourselves. Instead of looking to our Father and Creator to know who we are as children of God, we look to ourselves and to the creation and find ourselves living as orphans in the universe, fending for ourselves. And at first, that orphan-hearted life is something we can't avoid. We have to do it because our sin has separated us from God and we are estranged from Him as our Father. But then Jesus came, the good news of the gospel. Jesus came to rescue us. He dies in our place for our sake, bearing all of our sin and shame, our broken identities upon Himself, and rises again to offer us a new identity in Him, His own righteous identity, pleasing before the Father, so that by grace, through faith in Christ, we have a new identity as children of God. We are restored, don't you see, to our created identity. We are children of God. And this identity that is now ours in Christ as children of God is our past, present, and future reality if we believe in Jesus Christ. We are children of God already. That is our standing in Christ. We are justified in Him. It is our growing reality day by day as we walk by the Spirit. It is our sanctified reality. And it will one day be fully ours in glory when we see Jesus face to face. When we see Him as He is, we will know ourselves for who we truly are. That will be our glorification. 1 John 3, verses 2 to 3 says it beautifully. Beloved, we are God's children now. That's our present reality. And what we will be has not yet appeared. So we're waiting for the fullness. But we know that when He appears, we shall be like Him, for we shall see Him as He is. And everyone who thus hopes in Him purifies, present tense, purifies himself as he is pure. This process right here, right now, of purification, sanctification, growing in Christ-likeness happens increasingly as we remember who our Father is, so that we remember who we in fact are, so that we can learn to act like ourselves. So in this series, we are looking at 9 different Bible characters who each fall into one of these 9 permutations of orphan-hearted identity traps. And then each of these characters will discover the grace of God and learn to live in their true identity as His beloved children. And we're praying that as we look at these lives, we will resonate with one or two of these. And then in seeing their own transformation, we will realize what our own transformation might look like. So today we're going to look at Jacob's identity trap. Jacob's identity trap, which is seeking significance through power. Seeking significance through power. Jacob was the grandson of Abraham and the father of Joseph that we looked at last time. So you have Abraham, Isaac, Jacob, and then Joseph. We're going back to Jacob today, a little rewind. And Jacob's story is a powerful look at the deep identity transformation that God wants to do in each and every one of our lives. And so it's really important for us to lean in this morning. We're going to be looking at Genesis 25 to Genesis 32. And to sort our thoughts out, we're going to look at Jacob's upbringing, Jacob's sojourning, and Jacob's homecoming. Jacob's upbringing, sojourning, and homecoming. That's our plan for this morning. Would you bow your heads? Let's pray together as we turn to God's holy word. Father, we gather this morning in great need, in great weakness, helplessness, asking that you can do, will do, what only you can do. That you would change us by the power of your Holy Spirit. Would you do a deep work in our life, in our soul, in our identities this morning? We pray this in the matchless name of Jesus. Amen. Amen. So first of all, Jacob's upbringing, his upbringing. Jacob's story actually begins even before he was born. Isaac and Rebekah were married, and they conceived twins, and their names were Jacob and, anybody know the other one? Esau, Jacob and Esau. And in the womb, Rebekah felt something weird. She felt them wrestling and struggling with one another in the womb. Didn't know what was going on. Maybe she thought she was having a miscarriage or something. She prays to God and asks him, what on earth is happening? And this is what he said. Genesis 25, 23. Two nations are in your womb, and two peoples within you shall be divided. The one shall be stronger than the other. The older shall serve the younger. So sure enough, when Rebecca, her time to give birth comes, the first child comes out strong and hairy and redheaded. And she calls him Esau, which means red, okay? And the second one comes out clinging to Esau's heel with his hand, like trying to, like, get back in here, I'm coming out first, okay? And so she names him Jacob, which means heel grabber, schemer, conniver. Like, he'll do anything to get ahead in life. So these are the brothers. And as they grow up, there's lots of sibling rivalry. Esau becomes his father's favorite. Isaac, the dad, loves wild game. And so Esau becomes this skilled hunter. He's an outdoorsman. He's a man's man. Yeah, he's brawny, and he has chest hair and shops at Cabela's, you know, that sort of thing. And Jacob is a mama's boy, okay? Stays at home, keeps his hands clean. He enjoys culinary arts, and he's thoughtful and sensitive. So you get the picture here, okay? And Jacob grows up with this prophecy hanging over his head. One of the boys will be stronger than the other. Which one is that? Esau. Esau's the strong one. And the older will serve the younger. Esau's the older one. Esau, the strong one, will in fact serve Jacob, the younger one. So this prophecy is hanging over Jacob and Esau's life. It's a recipe for disaster. Now, years go by, and one day Esau comes in from a long day of working in the fields. He's exhausted, he's starving, and Jacob has a stew on. And Esau smells it, and he wanted it so bad. Stomach rumbling. Genesis 25, 31 to 33. Jacob said, sell me your birthright now. Esau said, I'm about to die. Of what use is my birthright to me? Jacob said, swear it to me now. So he swore to him and sold his birthright to Jacob. Now, the birthright is a little opaque to us. These were the days of primogeniture, where the oldest child was given a double inheritance from the father as part of, by rights of birth. And so Esau here concedes his double inheritance when his father dies for a bowl of stew. You go, wait a minute, what is going on? You see, Jacob's been waiting for this moment. He knows Esau. He knows he's grumpy and impulsive when he's hangry. And when he comes back from the fields, he'll do almost anything to grab a meal. And Jacob exploits his brother, cheats him out of his inheritance. But this is pretty bad, right? But it's nothing to what Jacob did later. Isaac, the father, as he ages, his eyes didn't work so well. And one day he calls Esau in and says, I want you to go hunting and bring back some of my favorite game. I want you to prepare it the way I love it, because today I'm going to give you the blessing of my as my firstborn son. I'm going to give you the blessing of the firstborn. He said, what is the blessing of the firstborn? Well, it was a unique blessing that was given to the oldest child to assume the role of patriarch within the family. So this means it is a blessing that confers leadership upon Esau's life over his entire family, including his brothers and sisters, which would include Jacob. So off into the woods, Esau heads out to get this meal. Rebekah, mom, overhears the plan and schemes with Jacob, her favorite. They decide to cook a meal and put Esau's clothing on Jacob, so he's got his musk, you know. Rebekah puts goat hair on Jacob's arms, hands, and neck, so that he'll feel like Esau. Have you ever felt goat hair? It's nasty. It is wiry and coarse and prickly. So Esau is one hairy dude. It's like a human Brillo pad, okay? So now Jacob sneaks in with this food and this adornment now to fool Isaac. Genesis 27, verses 18 down to 27. So he went into his father and said, my father. And he said, here I am. Who are you, my son? Jacob said to his father, I am Esau, your firstborn. I have done as you told me. Now sit up and eat my game, that your soul may bless me. But Isaac said to his son, how is it that you have found it so quickly, my son? He answered, because the Lord your God granted me success. Woo-hoo, this is interesting. Then Isaac said to Jacob, please come near me that I might feel you, my son, and know whether you are really my son Esau or not. So Jacob went near to Isaac, his father, who felt him and said, the voice is Jacob's voice, but the hands are the hands of Esau. And he did not recognize him because his hands were hairy like his brother Esau's hands. So he blessed him and said, are you really my son Esau? And he answered, I am. Then he said, bring it near to me that I may eat some of my son's game and bless you. So he brought it to him and he ate, and brought him wine and he drank. And his father Isaac said to him, come near me and kiss me, my son. So he came near and kissed him. And Isaac smelled the smell of his garments and blessed him. So Jacob, not Esau, receives the blessing of the firstborn. Now, how old, just for a moment, how old do you think Jacob is when he pulls this stunt? If you had to guess, how old do you think he is? Just shout out a number. How old? 40, 30, 15, 18. He's 76 years old. 76 years old. This is messed up, okay? Super messed up. Esau is furious. Jacob cheated him out of his inheritance. Now he's cheated him out of his blessing. And in Genesis 27, 41, this is what we read. Now Esau hated Jacob because of the blessing with which his father had blessed him. And Esau said to himself, the days of mourning for my father are approaching, and then I will kill my brother Jacob. So Jacob flees from home, fearing for his life. And he goes to the only place he can think. He goes to stay with his crazy uncle, Laban.
10: 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I'm Pastor Larry McCarthy, and this program reaches you because listeners like you choose to invest in this ministry. 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We're so glad you're with us today as we talk about identity trap, the identity trap of significance through power. Now, Pastor Philip, Jacob's shrewdness was seen in his stealing the birthright, but people aren't stealing birthrights today. So give me an example of how they're using this now in today's world.
9: Yeah, well, we need to look at the particulars underneath what Jacob's doing here. So he's not just conniving and scheming. You know, he gets the birthright. He gets the blessing. He's defrauding Jacob in all of these ways through lies and cheating and deception. And of course he's lying to his dad. I mean, it's just so messed up on so many levels. Family dysfunction on display, right?
10: Yes.
9: But underneath it is just this impulse to try to control everything, manipulate everything, scheme. I'm shrewd. I can figure this out. I know that I'm destined for significance. My older brother, he's going to serve me. So I know I'm going to be the top dog. And so I'm going to do everything I can to bend the direction of the universe to serve me, to serve my interests. And this is something we can do today, right? Power is very tempting, and it looks different, right? Sometimes we want power over people, or we want positions of power and influence where we feel like we have more control and more say. And that feels like, wow, whatever I need to do to get those positions and get on top and be large and in charge, then I'll know I matter, and then I'll be significant, and then I'll be enough. You know, that's a very easy thing for a lot of people to fall into. Another way we do this is kind of interesting. If we don't have a lot of control outside of ourselves, we can actually still kind of grasp for control more on the inside and try to control things we can control, right? And so we can, you know, you think of like even eating disorders and people that are obsessive about exercise or other things like that. A lot of times underneath that is an impulse to try to control the world around us. And that's how we'll shore up our sense of significance. Like we have self-mastery and we can kind of determine how we look and how things are going to go. So that control and power impulse has all kinds of dynamics, and we can fall into that same trap today.
10: Okay, but our listeners, and we're sitting there, we're going, but somebody, please explain this to me. Why is the pursuit of power so tempting? I'm just pulled in by it. Why? Yeah.
9: Well, it is tempting because nobody wants to feel out of control. No one wants to feel like I'm just awash in the universe and I have no sense of bearing and I have no sense of ownership or agency. So there's a healthy piece of control. We all need a measure of it, right? We're image bearers of God. We're made to have a little square of the garden that we keep and cultivate and have some say over. So that's all healthy. The problem is when we make it into a full blown identity strategy where we're saying, this is how I'll know who I am, is because I've got control over things, because that works until it doesn't. And one day there will be something that you can't control. And in that day, you will be so disoriented because all of a sudden your tools no longer work. And that's actually what happens with Jacob, and it happens with every single one of us. I think one of the easiest ways for us to feel that sense of loss of control is our health. Your health is like the one thing. It's like you could all these things, but at the end of the day, you're going to get sick. Something's going to happen. You're going to break the leg. Like, and then all of a sudden you realize just how helpless and out of control you really are. And in that moment, you finally see with clarity just how utterly dependent you really are in the universe. And you can't survive as an orphan. You need a heavenly father who will take care of you in the midst of those moments of weakness that you've been running from your whole life. And so there's actually a gospel invitation underneath all of this. When our control mechanisms fail, that God has actually something better for us, and that we're not alone, and that he's with us and in Jesus Christ for us. And if we are in Christ, if we believed in the Lord Jesus Christ as our Savior and Lord, we are children of God. We've been adopted in his family, and there's a better identity in him that would give us the kind of significance we could never grasp through power. It comes through a relationship with a heavenly father who's caring for us every single moment of the day. And that's a better identity.
10: Oh, God is in control, beloved. He always has been. He is right now, and he always will be in control. He is truly in control, beloved, yesterday, today, and forever. and how freeing it is to release our own frantic grip and rest in a Father who is caring for us every moment of every day. That's the better foundation that our newest book, Marks and Moody, keeps before us. 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And next time, we'll talk about the failures of finding significance through power. Thanks for joining us for Living Hope, where you'll always find gospel truth for the journey of a lifetime. 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
2: God's not going anywhere. I'm Shauna Beyer with you here at Moody Radio on this Wednesday. God made this promise to Jacob. It's in Genesis 28. He said, "I'm with you and I will watch over you wherever you go. I will not leave you." And what gets me is Jacob was a mess. I mean, he lied to his blind, aging father. He cheated his brother out of his blessing. He ran away. He married four women. He got deceived by his uncle. He even wrestled with God, demanding a blessing from God. This was one pretty big dysfunctional family, if you think about it. But God was faithful to his promise. And that gives me hope for my family. And I hope it gives you hope for your family, too. Because life is a journey, a really, really messy journey, and there's loss and setbacks and brokenness, and things are done to us, and there's even things that we do to ourselves and others. But God's promise remains, "I'm with you, I will watch over you, I will not leave you, no matter what."
11: 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So how's that going?
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0: You ever feel like you don't have enough talent, or you're not sufficiently trained, or you don't have the right personality for God to use you? Well, you might be surprised. Today on Truth for Life, we're going to take a look at the first disciple Jesus called to accompany him on his mission. Alistair Begg is teaching from chapter 1 in Mark's Gospel.
1: The disciple of Jesus has no basis upon which to behave in any other way than what Jesus demands. And that's why Jesus says, "Here I am, the time is fulfilled, the kingdom of God is near, the king is present. Now I want you to repent and to believe the good news." And when we do, the promise of God is that we enter into life that is truly life. We make sense of life. We make sense of death. We make sense of human frailty. We make sense of things. And that, of course, is what people are trying to do one way or another. Just trying to make sense of life. Who am I? Where do I come from? Where am I going? And does it matter? What should I do as all these bits and pieces start to fall off of me, as I begin to disintegrate with age? What shall I do? How can I fix this? Death is the fear of all fears. That is what everyone is afraid of. And the question is there anybody who has conquered death and made a way for me to conquer it? And Jesus stands on the stage of human history and he says, "Listen, the time is fulfilled. The kingdom of God is near. I want you to repent and believe the good news." John summarizes it in memorable words. "For God so loved the world that he gave his only begotten Son, that whosoever believes in him should not perish, but have exactly what these architects are looking for, everlasting life." But not as a result of putting the windows beyond arm's length, but as a result of bowing down and acknowledging that my life is a disintegrating shambles, that my best endeavors to put it back together are frankly hopeless, and I can't believe this amazing story. Are you telling me that Jesus has done for me what I cannot do for myself? Yes. Now, what do I have to pay for this? Oh, you don't pay. It's free. Oh, but it can't possibly be a gift. Yes, it is. That's Jesus' message. Then in verse 16 and following, we have Jesus' mission. What's his mission? Well, his mission is to take forward his message and to see the message then established in the lives of people. If the kingdom of God is near, as he proclaims, then what are the people to expect? Well, in Old Testament terms, they knew what they should expect.

Well, then how is this going to work? And then we read, and Jesus walked beside the Sea of Galilee. Passing alongside the Sea of Galilee, he saw Simon and his brother Andrew casting a net into the lake, for they were fishermen. Cue the violins. It's just a kind of sleepy little story, it would appear, isn't it? Oh, isn't that nice, you know? Jesus and the fishermen. It's actually not nice at all. It's frankly outrageous. Who is this person who disturbs men like this? Who is this person who thinks he can walk down the street and say to people who are gainfully employed, I'd like you to stop that and just start following me right now? And after he could put the two behind him, he went down a little further and he saw some other fellows in the boat with their dad and a few of the hired workers. And he said, and the two of you, let's have you right along here. Who's this? Who do you think you are? Do you think you're the king or something? Have you got a kingdom? Do you have a throne? Where's your throne? Oh, I have a throne. It's your heart, Simon. It's your heart, James, John, Andrew. Now, what Mark is telling us here, it would seem, is that the kingdom of God, as it comes, is going to be established in a most unexpected way. There's no fanfare, there's no pomp, there's no pageantry. We might anticipate that if it was a religion that was invented, if we had created this kind of thing, if we'd written the Bible, if we'd made it all up, then after the great announcement, the time has come, the kingdom is near, and so on, it would have been something really dramatic, you know. Maybe the building of a big palace, maybe a big display of something. But not. And then he walked along the seashore and saw a couple of guys fishing and said, hey, let's go. I love it when people tell me that the New Testament is an invention. Who would invent this story? You're not going to invent this story. This speaks of eyewitness accounts, doesn't it? This doesn't read like a legend. This doesn't read like a myth. If you're here saying, oh, I never want to read the New Testament. I don't read the Bible. It's a legend. I know it is. I read it in Newsweek magazine. Listen, don't worry about Newsweek. Read the Bible and tell me. You're sensible. Figure it out. Read it. You'll find that it doesn't read like myth. It doesn't read like legend. It reads exactly as it is, like history. And indeed, the little description here is so compelling, isn't it? He saw Simon and Andrew casting a net into the lake, for they were fishermen. Why are they casting a net into the lake? Were they trying to get rid of it? Had somebody thrown a net in their back garden, and they decided they don't want that in here, so they threw it in the lake? No, he says, they were casting a net in the lake, for they were fishermen. And he said to them, I want you to follow me, and I'll make you fishers of men. Look at verse 18. At once, immediately, they left their nets and followed him. It's amazing. And when he'd gone a little further, he saw James, the son of Zebedee, and his brother was in a boat, and they were preparing their nets, folding them, fixing them, getting them ready for another voyage. And without delay, he called them. And they left their father Zebedee in the boat with the hired men. So it was obviously a pretty good business. They had enough to employ others. And they followed him. Now, the call that Jesus issues is a clear call. Fall in behind me, he says. Become what I intend for you to be, fishers of men. Be totally committed to my cause. Do you see what he's asking them to do? He's asking them to make their commitment to him take precedence over their livelihood and over their family relationships. Take precedence over their livelihood and over their family relationships. The average approach to Christianity at the end of the 20th century and into the 21st is, why don't you come to Jesus? He'll help you with your livelihood and your family relationships. That's the compelling motive. You know, if you really want to get your business going, you ought to come to Jesus. If you really want to get your family going, you ought to really, you know, come to Jesus. Jesus says, I want you to come to me. It's going to make a severe dent in your income, and it's going to change your family relationships. Let's go.

0: How does that play? It doesn't play in a narcissistic culture. It doesn't play in a world where I am the center of my universe, where Jesus exists for me, where the gospel is something that adds to the sum of my total happiness. It is completely counterintuitive. It is completely upside down. But it's the Jesus call to discipleship. Oh, sure, Jesus will have an impact on our business. He will have an impact on our family. But that's not the issue. No, Jesus says, I want you to face the cost that's involved in repenting and believing the good news and in following me. And the abandonment of their nets represent a radical change in lifestyle. There was going to be an immediate change in all of their circumstances. Now, we've only a moment or two to go, so let's just try and wrap it up with a couple of observations. His message is clear, and his mission is equally clear. The danger for some of us is our familiarity with this story. We've known it for a very long time. Some of us grew up singing, I will make you fishers of men if you'll only follow me. Right? At least some of us did. And so we've cast this in a way that actually blunts the outrageous nature of what is happening. Because we're so familiar with it, we don't see how outrageous it is. We miss the audacity of Christ's command, and we miss the immediacy of the response of these four men. And the only explanation for his outrageous call and for their equally unbelievable response is the authority of Jesus, is the identity of Jesus, is the personhood of Jesus. That Jesus is not like any other person. That Jesus is not any other person. That this is not a religious guru who's trying to put a group together. That this is not somebody who is starting a religion. That this is not a guy with a bunch of bright ideas about how he's going to transform the region of Galilee. This is the incarnate Son of God. This is the one about whom the Bible has been speaking. This is the one who comes in fulfillment of prophecy. This is the king who comes to subdue all of the rebellions. And when he speaks, there is divine authority in his word. How else do you explain what happens in the next section? When the people were amazed at his teaching, he taught as one who had authority. And then a man in the synagogue who was possessed by an evil spirit cried out, what do you want with us, Jesus of Nazareth? Have you come to destroy us? I know who you are, the Holy One of God. You see, the demons know what others miss. The demons realize what they're up against in this great supernatural conflict. Be quiet, said Jesus sternly. Come out of him. The evil spirit shook the man violently, and he came out of him with a shriek. Now people read their Bibles and they say, what is that about? What it is about the one who is king and Lord of creation giving indications of his kingly authority. If he is sovereign over all of the earth, if he is the Lord of creation, if he is the King of kings, then do you think he's going to be unsettled in his mission by a man with a violent demonic spirit? No, he'll deal with it. When the winds and the waves threaten to capsize the boat, at least from the disciples' perspective, a few chapters on in Mark chapter 5, he stands up and he tells the winds and the waves to be quiet. People say, well, what is that about? I mean, you don't believe that, do you? Well, of course you do. If he is the Lord of creation, if he created H2O, then what's the deal about telling it to sit down and be quiet? And on that occasion, the men in the boat looked at one another and said, who is this that even the winds and the waves obey him? And one of them might have said, he's the one who, when we were having a nice time in the fishing business, came down the street and looked at you, Simon, and said, Simon, fall in behind me. We're going on a mission. And Simon, you followed in behind him. Why did you do that? Wasn't that audacious? I mean, go home this afternoon and wait for somebody to come down your street. If you're out in your yard somewhere and some chap comes down the road and says, hey, let's go. Follow me right now. You're like, hey, sure. Yeah. Like fun, I'll follow you. I won't follow you anywhere. Who are you? How do you explain this? You see, his authority is related to his identity. That's why C.S. Lewis was so clear when he finally bowed the knee to God. He figured it out. A man who was merely a man and said the things that Jesus said would either be a lunatic on the level of someone claiming to be a poached egg, or he would be a demon, or he would be exactly who he claimed to be. But we cannot come to him with any patronizing nonsense about his being a great moral teacher. He has not left that option open to us. He did not intend to. But I don't think that that's the most staggering aspect of it. I think the most staggering aspect of it, beyond the divine disturbance created in the minds of these four men, is the fact that the mission of the incarnate God is launched in such a strange place. Now, you get that, don't you, in Godspell or Superstar, in that song, you know, why did you come? Why did you come now? Why did you come to this place? It ain't got no mass communication. You know, why don't you come at a sensible time, Jesus? What are you doing coming to a socially insignificant bunch of people in an unnoticed corner of provincial Galilee? I mean, Jesus, are you trying to start a worldwide movement here or what? I mean, come on, man. You did the time is fulfilled, the kingdom is near, repent and believe, and then you start with a bunch of fisher guys. I mean, they're good fellas, there's no question. They got their own business. They know how to make a buck, you know. But goodness gracious, is this it, Jesus? Well, we'll be adding others along the way. I got my eye on a tax collector called Matthew. I think he's good for the group. I got him. I got another guy, Philip. He asks a lot of questions, but I think he's probably all right. Thomas, there's a fellow. Yeah, this is pretty well it. Well, Jesus, you better know what you're doing. Oh, believe me, I know what I'm doing. Can any good thing come out of Galilee? Can any good thing come out of Bainbridge? You see how so upside down evangelicalism has had it for almost 50 years in this country? And it is a complete, total, moribund failure. It is the attempt to take on the world by letting the world know that contrary to all perceptions, we really are the brightest, most powerful, attractive, politically strong group of people that has ever dawned on the face of the earth. And when you realize just how wonderful we all are, you will want just to get on our side of the equation. How's it working? Well, because it's not the Jesus way. If that had been Jesus' way, then when Paul preached to the Corinthians, he would have said, I'm so glad to be dealing only with intellectuals here at Corinth. I've been some other places and the people are really quite facile. They're really not very smart at all. But you are such a wonderful group, you Corinthians. So articulate, so bright, so handsome, so athletic, so wonderful. I'm just so excited about Corinth. I really am. Now, what does he say? He says, think about it, brothers and sisters, when you were called to be a disciple of Jesus, not many of you were noble. Not many of you were high-born. Not many of you were profoundly influential. He doesn't say not any, he just says not many. No, by and large, the movement in Corinth, as the movement in Ephesus, as the movement today in South America, as the movement today in Indonesia and sub-Saharan Africa, as the movement in the 18th century awakening, was not a movement that happened at the level of the cultural influencers. It was a movement that happened in an unlikely way with an unlikely group of people, so that the very unlikelihood of it would cause people to say, they could never pull this off on their own. There must be somebody behind this. But as long as the church continues to do stuff that people look at and say, well, they can obviously pull this off on their own. There is no reason to look beyond us. That's why he did what he did. Think about it. Why start with fishermen? Why start your whole deal as a Galilean carpenter with a bunch of guys from the fisher folk? Why? Well, he puts his treasure in earthen vessels or old clay pots so that the transcendent power might be seen to belong to God and not to us. So we don't have to go out and tell people how powerful we are, how clever we are, how much authority we have. They know that's not true anyway. We just have to go out back into the equivalent of our own fishing community and tell everyone the news that the kingdom of God has come. Just go tell everyone the news that God's kingdom has come. And this king who reigns from a cross and wears a crown that is made of thorns will come and subdue their rebellion, forgive their sins, and make sense of their lives.
1: 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He'll return in just a moment. 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
0: Father, thank you for the Bible. Thank you for your Word. Thank you for the clarity that pervades it. We confess that when it gets murky and cloudy, it's due to our ineffectiveness or the fact that we are obtuse, disobedient, uncaring. Look upon us, we pray, so that those of us who as yet have never repented and believed the good news might come to do so, and that those of us who have may, in the place of your appointing, in the arts, science, home, medicine, banking, carpentry, flower arranging, car repair, in whatever place you put us, that we might live to the praise of your glory, so that unbelieving people may become the committed followers of Jesus Christ. And may the grace of the Lord Jesus Christ, the love of God, and the fellowship of the Holy Spirit rest upon and remain with all who believe, today and forevermore. Amen.
1: I'm Bob Lapine. Have you ever noticed how some people find great comfort in the gospel message while others are offended or challenged? Tomorrow we'll find out why. The Bible teaching of Alistair Begg is furnished by Truth for Life, where the learning is for living.
2: I was so unqualified. That didn't seem to matter to God. I'm Shauna Beyer with you here at Moody Radio. I got this call from the manager of a local radio station asking me to consider applying to be the morning show host. I explained I was not qualified, literally. I wasn't just trying to be humble. I just wasn't. But I did sense that God was up to something. And that was the beginning of a 7-year run as morning show host for Moody Radio in Grand Rapids. God had a plan. I felt so ill-equipped. But I feel like this happens a lot when you're connected to the Lord, because Moses didn't think he was eloquent enough. Gideon was actually hiding out when God called him a mighty warrior. God takes the 5 loaves and the 2 fish of a little boy's lunch, and he does what only he can do. He does miracles. I know how easy it is to focus on what's missing, but when you focus on God and what he's capable of, there's no limit to what he can do through your life. If you're willing. Are you willing?
3: In the book of Ezra, God's people experienced serious opposition to their plan to rebuild the temple and the city of Jerusalem. Welcome back to Today in the Word. It's Moody Bible Institute's daily devotional. I'm John Gager. So glad you're here for today's reading. In Ezra 4, verse 24, we're told that the work on the house of God in Jerusalem came to a standstill until the 2nd year of the reign of Darius, king of Persia. Now, in Ezra 5, the year was 520 B.C. Here we see the truth that Jesus repeated to his disciples, "Take heart, I have overcome the world." Verse 1 of Ezra 4 mentions a couple of significant names, Haggai and Zechariah. Verse 1 says, "Now Haggai the prophet and Zechariah the prophet, a descendant of Iddo, prophesied to the Jews in Judah and Jerusalem in the name of the God of Israel who was over them." You can read more about these prophets in the biblical books named after them. The main thing is they stirred the people to begin rebuilding God's temple and supported the work of Israel's 2 primary political and religious leaders, Zerubbabel, son of Shealtiel, and Joshua, son of Jozadak. This renewed work drew the attention of Tattenai, the governor of Trans-Euphrates. Trans-Euphrates was the province of which Jerusalem was a part. Today in the Word, we read in Ezra 5, verse 5, "The eye of their God was watching over the elders of the Jews, and they were not stopped until a report could go to Darius and his written reply be received." God was with his people. That's the bottom line. And he would ensure that the temple would be rebuilt so that they might worship him as he had commanded them. Well, God will fulfill his plan in your life, too. That's great news, isn't it? Our website, todayintheword.org. That's todayintheword.org.
4: The Unstoppable Gospel offers light in dark times. I'm Carl Claussen, inviting you to pray with me that the light of Jesus would be seen in our upcoming Fall Share event. Lord, you're the light of the world. We pray that many would find you as Savior, even in the middle of share. We want you to be glorified, Jesus. Amen, and let it be. And please continue to pray for share. Thank you.
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8: Well, hey there, friends. Welcome to another exciting edition of Equip with Chris Brooks. I'm so grateful that you've joined me today. Can you do me a favor? Strap on your seatbelt. We're going to navigate through the contours of culture, as always, with the lens of the biblical worldview on. But before we do that, let me remind you, this is the day that the Lord has made. He has given it as a gift so that you and I can rejoice and be glad in it. So let's do just that. Let's follow the words of the Apostle Paul. Let's rejoice in the Lord always. And again, I say rejoice. Well, every single one of us has multiple roles that we play. For many of us, we know what it's like to be called to serve others in a servant or supportive role. But also, we know what it's like to be called to lead others. Leadership exercise across various aspects of our lives, arenas of our lives, from the home in parenting and family management to maybe church and ministry or maybe organizational leadership. But here's my question for you. What does it mean to be a distinctly Christian leader? How do we define that? How do we live up to the calling of Christ to walk worthy of our calling in Christ, to set our affections on him, to model what Christ gives us by way of leadership as our good shepherd. This is what we're going to talk about today, how we can lead well. Leading well is a holistic calling. What does it mean to lead well in a relational perspective? How do we make sure that we are effective in executing our responsibilities? How do we make sure that we're navigating conflict and the realities of our human nature and the fallenness of the world that we live in? All of these are aspects of leadership. Leadership is a pretty profound field of study, and I'm grateful for those who have given their heart, their lives, and certainly their minds to thinking deeply about leadership from a biblical perspective. One of those individuals is Dr. Justin Irving. Dr. Irving joins me now. A little bit about Justin. He is the professor of leadership at the Southern Baptist Theological Seminary, and he's also co-author of the book Leadership in Christian Perspective, Biblical Foundations and Contemporary Practices for Servant Leaders. I was eager to have Justin on because of my respect and admiration for his work, and I'm grateful, Justin, that you're able to join me. God bless you. Welcome to Equip.
9: Well, thank you, Pastor Chris. Was so thankful to be able to engage with you and thinking about leadership from a Christian perspective. Such an important topic.
8: Let's just start with your passion for it. Those who have read your writing, those who have heard you lecture or teach, know that you're a pretty smart guy, and I say that not to inflate ego, but just you have been gifted intellectually and as a communicator. So you could have applied those skills to a whole array of areas of focus. Why dedicate your kind of life work to leadership and your study and passion there?
9: Yeah, well, I say many times to my students that I don't necessarily think leadership's the most important topic that someone's going to engage in a seminary education. But when we care about the church, when we care about the work of God in this world, how we relate to others, how we cast vision, how we move the agendas of the Lord forward in this world matter immensely. And so rather than just trying to wing it and do leadership intuitively, we might as well be intentional, see what God's word has to say about leadership, and think through how to be faithful and effective in our approach to leadership practice.
8: So let's just define Christian leadership up front, because I do think that we assume, right, that everyone is going to understand what the word leadership means. Everybody's going to have a agreed upon understanding of how you're using the term Christian. But yet you and Mark Strauss, your co-author, are giving content to those words. Those are more than just vague containers, if you will. You're giving content to those words. So if you had to give us a layman's definition of Christian leadership, what would it be?
9: Well, I would hone in on themes around servant leadership, or maybe a better word for it might be empowering leadership. And so here I'm thinking of passages like Ephesians 4 in the background of how leaders are given to the church to equip the saints for the work of ministry. And so a working definition of leadership we provide in the book is simply this: empowering leadership is a process by which leaders and followers partner together for the purpose of achieving common goals and shared vision.
8: So help me to understand then, maybe another way of approaching this is, what distinguishes Christian leadership from non-Christian leadership?
9: Yeah. Well, when I look throughout the pages of Scripture, every time healthy models of leadership are discussed, or when we see the Lord kind of challenging poor models of leadership, there's two metaphors that often are mentioned. It's the metaphor of the shepherd. So I'm thinking here of passages like Ezekiel 34, or New Testament, thinking about emphases that we see in 1 Peter 5. So shepherding language, and certainly the language of serving others, putting others' needs before our own, is also highlighted as a key dimension of leadership. When we look to leadership in the world around us, we don't always see that. We see leadership that maybe more is emphasizing hierarchy, more emphasizing authority and power, and how we use authority and empower in ways that move our agendas forward. But the vision that we see in Scripture is more drawn out of the language that we see around shepherding, where we're putting the needs of the led over the self-interest of the leader. We care for them. We are providing for them. We are protecting them. We are pointing them in the direction that the Lord would have for them. And so a biblical model of leadership is moving attention away from just what the leader wants to asking, what is the Lord up to in the people that we're leading, and how do we help facilitate the work of the Lord in and through them?
8: Now, when I read your book, I find it broadly helpful. And yet my fear, my concern is that those who listen to us today will hear us saying, hey, this book is solely for those who are in local church leadership or church leadership broadly, or they'll simply hear us say, this book is for those who are in organizational roles of leadership, i.e. titles, president, vice president, director, supervisor, whatever the case may be. So I want to broaden this out. Who is this book useful for?
9: Well, I think it is useful for a Christian person who is wanting to take seriously how they are called to use the influence that the Lord has given them in their circles of influence. So that includes, as examples, how we are leading in our families. How are we leading our children and pointing them in the direction the Lord has for them, helping them grow into the people God has called them to be? That includes folks like yourself who have pastoral responsibilities, but it also includes those who are leading in the wider congregation and using their influence in youth groups that they are helping to lead, in community groups or small groups that they're seeking to lead, in Sunday school classes that they are seeking to lead. And it also includes the Christian who is thinking about how they steward their influence in the workplace context or other situations where they are serving. And so I see this as, and the book is really organized around kind of key practices that are research-based practices for effective leadership. And these are things that are going to help people, not just when they're a senior pastor, but when they are leading in any context in the church, not just for the CEO of the business, but for the frontline supervisor who is trying to mentor the next generation, and for the parent, the mother or the father who's seeking to shepherd the heart of their child as well.
8: Yeah, I think sometimes people are guilty of making leadership too narrow, defining it in such a narrow way that only, again, organizational C-level suite leaders feel spoken to. I think it's possible to broaden it too much, right? If everybody is something, then nobody's something. But I do believe it is true that over the course of a person's life, we're going to have moments, situations, seasons where we are called to walk in the role of follower primarily. And then there's going to be times we're called to walk in the role of providing leadership, direction, oversight to someone else. We're always called to lead ourselves, but to others as well.
9: Yeah.
8: And so I think it's important for us to be able to make that distinction. And again, I find the book broadly applicable to everyone who finds themselves in one of those situations or seasons. I want to get at what the problem is. And so here's what I would ask before we close this first segment. What is the cost of missing this? There is a message that's here that if we are Christians, our leadership style needs to be unique. It needs to be distinct. It needs to be different than the culture around us. Jesus even states that. Don't lead like those who are pagans or those who don't have a relationship with God. And so what is the cost, Justin, that you've seen when Christians don't exercise Christian leadership?
9: Well, two things come to mind. One is there is a cost in terms of effectiveness. One of the things I'm arguing in the book is these practices that are servant leadership in their nature are not just sort of good ideas. They actually work in organizational contexts. People are able to produce better results when they are led by servant-hearted leaders. And so it is an effectiveness cost when we don't lean into this. But I also think there's a negative consequence that relates to how we are modeling and declaring the gospel through our very lives. So the heart of the gospel is we have been served by God in Christ. We have been loved by God in Christ. We have been forgiven by God in Christ. And leaders who are focusing on living out their Christian values in the context of leadership are modeling the grace of God through them, the love of God through them, the service of God through them, and points to the glory of God in a beautiful way when we lean into the transformation he has done into our lives in as we lean into leading well and leading effectively.
8: I want us to use that as a springboard. Maybe you're listening, you're saying, Chris, I want to be more effective in my leadership. 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
8: Do you want to be a healthier, more faithful, more effective leader? 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My guest today, Dr. Justin Irving. He is the Duke K. McCall Professor of Leadership, Chair of the Department of Leadership and Discipleship at the Southern Baptist Theological Seminary. He's also co-author of the book Leadership and Christian Perspective. I'd love to help you to lead. I want to quote a line, if you don't mind, Justin, from the book, and I'd love for you to elaborate on it. It says, in 1978, there was a book that was written on leadership entitled Leadership by James McGregor Burns that notes, and here's the quote, "One of the most observed and the least understood phenomena on earth is leadership." What do you think that means?
9: Well, I think it's trying to help us understand that most people on a daily basis see leadership happening all around them. They see it in their workplaces. They see it in their neighborhoods. They see it from their politicians. They see it from their business leaders. They see it from their church leaders. And so the question is not, do we observe leadership around us? The question is, what makes for good, healthy, and effective approaches to leadership? So for better or worse, leadership's all around us, but I don't think often people are being intentional to say what makes for those faithful, healthy, and effective approaches that we want to emulate.
8: You know, it's really interesting because I do think that it's observable, but there has been a growing, if you will, focus on teaching leadership and writing on leadership and thinking deeply on leadership. How important is it, do you believe, for people across the spectrum, in particular Christians, to get trained on leadership?
9: Yeah, well, I don't think it is essential that everybody gets a formal degree in the topic, but I do think if it is something that is a part of our daily lives that affects the direction of our families, our churches, our communities, our businesses, then it's worth thinking about what makes for healthy approaches to leadership. I think so often people enter a particular industry or sector or ministry opportunity because they care about the topic of that sector. But they haven't really thought about what does it mean to effectively work with people and influence people. And I'm just wanting to be one voice waving the flag saying it's worth giving your time and attention to.
8: Yeah.
9: And that can be through grabbing a book and having a study with some of the people you work with. It doesn't have to be formal education, but I think intentional effort to grow as leaders and think about our practice and how it is consistent with our biblical worldview.
8: Yeah, I think that's true. I also think it's true that the nature of our current cultural moment is that you have a lot of folks who quite honestly find it easier to be critical and lament decisions, choices, practices of other leaders and to live as if we don't have agency. And when we embrace the fact that, no, I can lead as well, it does shift the equation where now I'm responsible for outcomes in a way that that I'm not if I just sit back in a passive position and say, look at how terrible the leaders are around me. And so I think the book is an invitation to consider how God might be calling you to lead, how God might be calling me to lead. And I would be remiss if we talked about this and didn't directly say that for some who are listening right now, maybe God is having you listen to this to say that you do have more agency than what you've been exercising. And it is incumbent upon all of us as Christians to ask, how am I leading? In what ways or areas is God calling me to lead? And is my leadership what can be what should be defined as Christian leadership? Is my leadership reflective of the way that Christ led? These are all questions that the book forces us to deal with. You divide the book into several major parts, and I just want to mention the divisions of the book, if you will. The first part of the book is being an authentic and purposeful leader. Part two of the book is understanding the priority of a leader. And then thirdly, navigating towards effectiveness. So let's start with being an authentic leader and purposeful leader. Why is it so hard for us to have honest self-evaluation of our leadership?
9: Yeah, it's so much easier to point to other people's challenges, growth edges, needs for development. But the invitation that we have in the gospel is to not be threatened by our deficiencies, but to see God entering into our lives in a way that is redemptively forming and shaping us into the people who we are becoming through the power of the gospel. And so Christians of all people should be willing to see where they need to grow, where they need to continue forward in their journey. And one of the most interesting kind of research points from the book is of the nine practices, engaging in honest self-evaluation was the most predictive of leadership effectiveness of all nine.
8: Wow.
9: Which is a little interesting. Because it sounds like such a soft, touchy-feely kind of practice, but it's a willingness to look in the mirror, to own the things that we're responsible for, and leaders who are willing to do that end up being some of the most productive and healthy leaders in our midst. And so it's an invitation for all of us to not look out the window and point to other people's issues, but to look first in the mirror and say, what do I need to do to be a better leader for the community that I'm a part of?
8: I remember once being out to dinner with a friend that I respect, and both of us are in various leadership roles, and I spent the first 30 minutes, Justin, just kind of unloading all that I've been going through, and I said to him, hey, I apologize for taking up so much time talking about my leadership issues. And he responded, oh, it's much funner to talk about your leadership issues than it is to talk about mine. And I think that is the case, right? Like it's easier for us to evaluate and critique and all those things of others. But really, the book calls us to do this this honest self-evaluation and reflection. To what extent would you say the book helps us to do the honest evaluation, leadership in a Christian perspective?
9: Yeah, it's inviting us to think about some of the heart-oriented issues in our journey. Are we comfortable with who we are in Christ? Are we growing in our emotional intelligence? Are we growing in our ability to see where we're at and how we can take the next step? The reality is the first two chapters are highly related. And so honest self-evaluation goes right next to the call for us to model what matters. If we're ever going to be the kind of leaders who can set an example for others, I think here of the way Paul talks about, follow my example as I follow the example of Christ. If we're going to be those kinds of leaders who can call others to follow us as we are seeking to be examples of what it means to be a healthy leader, an organizational member, we need to do the hard work to make sure that we're growing in our character and our commitments that are going to sustain us over the long haul in a way that we can effectively model what matters to the people we're leading.
8: There's this old saying, it's often attributed as a ancient African proverb. So I'll just, I haven't done the research, but I'll assume that to be true. But the saying will make sense. And that is that if you want to go fast, go alone. If you want to go far, go together. It's a statement or a quote about collaboration. Talk about collaboration. You dedicated to a whole chapter to it. Why is that such an essential part to Christian leadership?
9: Yeah, I'm really thankful that you kind of teed up that conversation. The whole kind of leadership is premised on the fact that individuals are not able to accomplish the things that are needed for our communities alone. We need to be able to work together. And as Christians, we have such a rich theological foundation for that, as we have the image of the body of Christ working together to bring about the will of God in our context. And this call to work together recognizes that we're never going to be able to go as far on our own as we could together. I think we need to be honest and say leadership that is focused on more individual dictates and less collaboration in some ways is easier leadership. But if we're willing to put in the work to develop communities who are pulling together in the same direction, working with collaboration more than control, I think we're going to find that we'll have more productive and effective and healthy contexts of organizational growth.
8: Man, why wouldn't everybody just say amen to that?
9: Well, I think even in the intro to our time together, you named some of the realities. We live in a fallen world where there are challenges relationally, there are challenges with different perspectives and opinions, and that sometimes leads to hard things like conflict in the midst of our teams and our organizations. We have a beautiful creation reality painted for us in Genesis 1 and 2 that talks about the beauty of God's created order and how we are working to tend the gardens that he has planted us in. But we also live in a Genesis 3 world where we have broken shalom with God, we're working in broken fields of labor, we're working with broken people impacted by sin, and of course we are broken leaders who are struggling ourselves. And that means we have to lean in intentionally to work together in the power of the gospel to work through things like conflict.
8: Well, he's often been referred to as the good shepherd. What does that mean, that Jesus is a good shepherd? What can we learn from the shepherd motif that's seen throughout the New Testament? We'll ask Dr. Irving that question on the other side of this break. I want to invite you to join the conversation. Certainly, it's a privilege to have a leadership expert stop by to talk to us about the pains and joys of the call of leadership. 877-LIVE-675 is the number, 877-548-3675. Or to order your copy of Leadership in Christian Perspective, just go to equipradio.org. We'll be right back.
14: The comparison trap, it's a real bugger, but there is a way out. I'm Shauna Beyer with you here at Moody Radio. There is a sweet little book by Timothy Keller. It's called The Freedom of Self-Forgetfulness. And in it, he talks about how our ego is always comparing itself to other people. Someone gets a new car and the car you were totally satisfied with yesterday suddenly seems, you know, not shiny enough. a coworker gets recognized, and all of a sudden you feel overlooked. Comparison. It keeps us from loving people well and from celebrating the good things that are happening in their lives. But Christ came to set us free from that. When you truly know how loved you are by God, you stop needing every win to be yours. Your heart's already full. And from the overflow, you can genuinely join in the celebration of other people. Today, when someone else succeeds, fight the urge to compare. Choose to celebrate instead.
15: Hi, this is Lynette with Moms in Prayer. Consider this. What is the benefit of belonging to the Lord? My friend Lizzie shares, looking forward to our heavenly home is certainly a benefit of belonging to the Lord. And there are also benefits that we are privileged to experience in the here and now. Psalm 103 confirms this. My soul, bless the Lord, and all that is within me, bless His holy name. My soul, bless the Lord, and do not forget all His benefits. He forgives all your iniquity. He heals all your diseases. He redeems your life from the pit. He crowns you with faithful love and compassion. He satisfies you with good things. Your youth is renewed like the eagle. As followers of Christ, we have a lot to be thankful for. This is Lynette with Moms in Prayer. Moms, in light of God's blessings to us, I encourage you to consider praying weekly with a group. Go to momsinprayer.org to learn more.
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17: Have you ever heard someone say, "I consider myself a spiritual person, but I'm not very religious"? What about this? The Apostle Paul noted that in the last days, many would have a form of godliness but deny its real power. In other words, considering yourself spiritual does not equal real Christianity. When you meet a person who claims to be spiritual, ask what they mean. If the person sincerely seeks truth, he or she may also be open to the true message of Jesus. He is the only one who offers eternal life and claims to be the only way to God. Go beyond spirituality and share how to have a real relationship with the living Jesus today.
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8: Welcome back to Equip with Chris Brooks. Today, trying to help you to be a more healthy, faithful, and effective leader. And I hope that that's a goal for you. I know for me, both as a husband, father, as well, so as someone leading a family, as well as in my ministry life, I want to lead in a Christ-like way. As a matter of fact, one of my hopes is that at my funeral, which hopefully is far away, but my hope is that at my funeral, people will be able to say that he modeled Christ in his leadership, that he led in a Christ-like way. And I hope that can be said of you as well. Starts with an honest assessment, honest evaluation. But then it also includes and requires a commitment to thinking deeply and learning what that means. That's why I'm grateful for the book, Leadership in Christian Perspective, Biblical Foundations, and Contemporary Practices for Servant Leaders. If someone were to eulogize you and stand before a room and have to talk about your leadership, what would they say? I'd love for you to consider that question as you join the conversation today, 877-LIVE-675, with your questions and or prayer requests as a leader. Justin, so many questions I have for you. I want to start with what you've defined as a sweet spot of what you're aiming for as you coach, mentor, train, teach, and educate leaders. And I've mentioned these three qualities throughout, but I'd love for you to just say how they frame your view of leadership. And that is, and you can correct me if I'm wrong, but it seems like what you're aiming for are leaders who are healthy, faithful, and effective. Is that right? And if so, why?
9: Yeah, absolutely. You have been tracking with kind of my thinking on that approach. When I think about the sweet spot of our aim as leaders who are seeking to lead in a way that's faithful to our Christian foundation, to the work of Christ in us. We need all three of those things. I would define each of those in the following way. I think faithful leaders are those who are leading in a manner that is consistent with a biblical worldview, that's consistent with the convictions that arise out of Scripture. So we can be leading in healthy and effective ways, but we can drift away from the things that matter most without faithfulness. I think in the absence of health, we are people who may be consistent with Scripture and getting things done, but we're probably not going to be able to lead over the long haul in the absence of health. So we need all three of these working together.
8: In what of those three areas do you think there is the most unique, distinctive Christian

0: And then we are seeking to move forward with effectiveness as we lean into our leadership with competence. We need all three of those things working together. We need to be competent. We need to be people of character, but that flows out of that faithful orientation and the convictions that ground us.
1: Yeah, I would agree with you there. And I think that this is where your book really helps in, I think, a very powerful way. Let's talk about the shepherd motif in the New Testament. You referenced it earlier. I think there's a reason why the Bible continues to present this as a great analogy for leadership. Is all of that just a reflection of, you know, first century culture and the world Jesus lived in? Or is there something broader that we in the 21st century can get from that?
0: Well, it certainly is drawing upon kind of an agrarian cultural context, and that's true in the Old Testament and the New Testament. So shepherding was spoken of as the ideal perspective of leadership in passages like Ezekiel 34. If folks want to go back there, what they'll find is a significant critique of the elders of Israel who were feeding themselves rather than their sheep. They were providing for themselves rather than the people that they led. And so God stepped in and said, I myself will shepherd my people. And so he pointed to the promised shepherd in Ezekiel 34, which then finds its fulfillment in Jesus Christ, who declares himself in John 10 to be the good shepherd. And of course, as we think about applications in the New Testament church and on to today, Jesus is the chief shepherd as well. And so we find this fulfillment in Christ, but in that we have an example for us as to how we can effectively lead others. But not only an example, he actually empowers that work in us so we can live a life of faithfulness to that example.
1: I know of a lot of leaders, Justin, who do a pretty good job at critiquing what's wrong, and that is part of a leader's job, to be able to call out where there's sin or deficiency, to be able to say there needs to be improvement. But make the case for why it's important for us to also communicate in ways that affirm value and appreciation.
0: Yeah. I have a friend of mine who leads a significant nonprofit organization, and he says that the heart of leadership from his background and experience really has three things. Leaders need to mind the mission, you know, stay focused on what matters most. Mm-hmm. They need to solve problems, and that's that idea that you were getting at. They need to identify challenges and work through those. But then they also need to love and care for the people that they're leading. And I think all three of those going together gets us to the sweet spot of what effective leadership is all about. And sometimes if we are staying focused on the mission and solving problems but not loving people, I don't think we are living into the example that we have in Christ. We're called to hold all three of those together, relentlessly focused on mission, solving problems that arise, and loving and valuing the people that we are leading in our communities.
1: Yeah, I think, man, that is really, really powerful. And again, there's so many areas in which you can make the argument, this is what makes Christian leadership unique. I think there is something to be said about the reworking the way we see the bottom line of leadership, that the bottom line of leadership is not just have maximizing productivity, that the bottom line of leadership is not just simply saying that we had a better balance sheet at the end of the year. A lot of it is culture, isn't it? The culture of the team you lead, the family you lead, the ministry you lead, the organization you lead, to be able to cultivate a culture of love and care. Would you agree with that?
0: Oh, absolutely. In another book that I have focused on healthy leadership, you know, I'm arguing that in some ways, a vision of human flourishing is the goal of effective Christian leadership. We're not just trying to get things done. We're trying to do so in a way that is helping to uphold the image of God in people and helping to bring forth the good and his glory in the world through people who are being built up. I don't think that means less than effectiveness and bottom line effectiveness, but it's much more than that.

0: And Christian leaders understand that the very way we get things done in an effective way is through caring for the people who help deliver on that. And so putting people first is really one of the key arguments in the book we're talking about today. By prioritizing people, by valuing and appreciating them, we're able to set them up for success in the work the Lord has entrusted to them.
1: Yeah, and I think that a lot of folks will say, hey, out in the world, I know what it is to live in the cutthroat environment of, if you don't perform, you have no value to us, and so we're going to let you go. That's a lot of corporate America, right? If you don't perform, we let you go. That's the end of the story, and we know the transactional nature of that relationship. I am valued to the extent that I can contribute to the bottom line. What I hear you saying is that where we have opportunity is to be able to combine both accountability as well as valued appreciation, and being able to model that love. And I would just say, one of my favorite parts of the book, and I hope people don't miss it, no leader is strong in every area. What do you say to leaders who are really, really smart organizationally, administratively, operationally, but really struggle relationally?
0: Well, I think they need to get a good team around them that can help them grow in that area and can help them meet the need of their people in that area, even if that's not their strength. And we need people with diverse gifts. And so we might have somebody who really understands the organizational or financial aspects of leadership. That's important for our communities. But we better have people on board who also are valuing the people of the team, because they go hand in hand. One of the themes I talk about in that chapter on valuing and appreciating is we need both sides of that equation. We value people not just because of their performance. We value them because they are people with dignity and worth and value as image bearers of God. But we go on then to appreciate the good contributions they make and seek to verbalize that in ways that understand, that help them understand that they're appreciated for that contribution. And as you noted, that ties into some of the themes of accountability. We're not really loving our people well if we're not also talking about the things that matter in their job. And so providing accountability, I use a quote from a former leader in Panera in the book, where he talked about wanting to be a servant leader, but kind of confused servant leadership as covering for people. What he said over time was, I realized servant leadership is not primarily about being nice. It's primarily about being committed to helping people.
1: Man, this is really good. I hope folks really appreciate this conversation. We're going to take our final break. But I really do want to encourage you to get a copy. And if you are in a position of leadership where you are leading leaders, occasionally, it doesn't have to be, as Justin has said, the only topic or even the most important, but occasionally there needs to be time to talk about leadership. What does it mean to lead in a Christ-like way? How do we lead more effectively, in a more healthy fashion, in a more faithful fashion? So maybe this is a book that you get for yourself. Maybe this is a book that you get for you and the leaders you lead as well. 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
6: 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Hi, I'm Rob West of Faith and Finance Live, inviting you to pray with me for our approaching fall share event. Heavenly Father, you know our needs. 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
1: Welcome back to Equip with Chris Brooks. Justin Irving is my guest today. We're talking about the book he co-authored with Mark Strauss, the book Leadership in Christian Perspective. 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Justin, in your chapter on communicating with clarity, you quote one of my favorite leaders, and that is of contemporary model, if you will, Colin Powell, General Colin Powell. And you referenced the fact that he made a point that it's important for leaders to not only communicate regularly with their followers, but that they must also nurture regular communication from their followers. Explain the balance there.
0: Yeah, communication, one of the themes I'm emphasizing in that chapter is communication is not just a one-way enterprise in the context of leadership. We need to, as leaders, we need to be able to communicate effectively where we're going, what the vision is, what the direction we're taking is, how we're going to get there. But we need to be able to have context within which people can clarify, people can give feedback. And I think leaders who are healthy and secure in who they are able to hear from the people that they're leading in significant ways. I think that's what Powell's getting at. You know, that moment the soldiers stop communicating to you, he says, is the moment you stop leading them. And so clarity in communication in a two-way process is essential when it comes to leadership effectiveness.
1: We have seen so many things that have gone wrong in various styles of communication, in particular electronic communication. So I don't want to make it seem like this is really easy. So talk about the challenges to communicating effectively, in particular in a technologically driven world and in a culture that moves pretty fast.
0: Absolutely. I think we need to be thinking about multiple aspects of communication. What is the message that we have? Are we being clear on that? But what are the channels that we're using? You know, we're having this conversation on one channel in the context of radio, but there are so many other channels in which communication takes place in our days. There are times I need to have a face-to-face conversation with somebody, especially when it comes to providing accountability, that probably is not sufficient for a quick text message or an email. Having the
1: or
0: right
1: social
0: method,
1: media.
0: Exactly. Yeah. Especially when it becomes depersonalized in those contexts.
1: Yeah. And when it, I think that the framework for me is obviously the more sensitive, controversial, potentially harder the conversation is that we need to have, the more it demands in-person interaction wherever possible.
0: Yes.
1: I do think that electronic communication can be massively helpful and effective in things that are mildly important or have very low risk of damage or going wrong. But when we're talking about the most important things, we need to continue to press for interpersonal relationship. Justin, I asked you the question earlier. What happens when things go wrong, when we don't lead like Christians? What's the cost of that? What's the risk of that? So as we approach the end of this conversation, let me ask the question in an inverse way. What happens when we get it right? What's the benefit of us leading like Christ? What is the value? And I would ask you to answer it from two perspectives, from the believer's perspective, speaking to other believers, but also if you were to make the case for the non-Christian on why they should hope that Christians lead like Christ. And maybe the answer is the same, but what is the benefit?
0: I think when we are leaning into biblical values, there is something in that approach to leadership that we might argue connects to natural law. In other words, it just works because it's the way God has orchestrated the economy of our world. When we're leaning into principles that are consistent with the biblical framework, we are doing so in a way that's consistent with human nature. And so I think that works for Christians and non-Christians, but Christians should understand that foundation and purposefulness in their leadership and some of the roots for it. In terms of like, how do we know we've done well? What happens? What's the result of that? I think about one verse in 2 Timothy when Paul is instructing Timothy on how he needs to approach teaching. And, you know, he says in this well-known verse, what you have heard in the presence of many witnesses, entrust to faithful men who will be able to teach others also. There is four generations talked about there. Now, that's teaching, but I think that's true for leadership. Well, when leadership is done well, we see a ripple effect in the generations to come.
1: Well, I say amen to what you just said, and I would just put it this way as we land this plane. Who among us would love to see healthier leaders? Who among us would love to see more faithful leaders? Leaders who demonstrate greater faithfulness. Who among us longs to see more effective leaders? If we find those virtues redemptive, if we long for those things in our soul, then what we're really longing for is Christ. What we're really longing for is Christian leadership, the type of leadership that only comes from the empowerment of the Holy Spirit. And I think I'd be remiss if we did not end by saying that it's impossible on one level to lead as like Christ without being redeemed. To paint a picture that these are virtues that in our fallen nature we can just do based off of sheer willpower or hard work apart from regeneration would be to heap condemnation upon people. So if you don't know Christ, today is the day where I would encourage you to surrender your heart to his lordship. You can find out more by dialing the number 888-NEED-HIM. That's 888-NEED-HIM. We'd love to talk to you about what it means to be a follower of Jesus. The book, Leadership in Christian Perspective, can be yours at equipradio.org. Find links there. Justin, thanks for joining me.
0: My pleasure. Thanks, Chris.
1: Friends, until we're together again next time, as always, remember, Equip with Chris Brooks is a production of Moody Radio. It's a ministry of Moody Bible Institute.

0: It's pretty normal for me to think, you're probably not going to like me. I'm Shauna Byer with you here at Moody Radio. I just tend to believe that people won't like me. It's not what I want to think, but it is what my mind seems to default to. It's a mindset, and mindsets are dangerous because we aren't always aware of them, and they drive how we think, and how we think actually determines what we do. Paul tells us to put on the helmet of salvation, which is a mindset rooted in God's saving work on the cross. You can literally change your mindset by changing what you set your mind on. When you read, sing, talk about, meditate on God's truth, you're setting your mind on the things of God. Put on the helmet of salvation by training your mind to return to what is true about you in Christ over and over and over until it becomes your default.
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6: Hi, this is Lauren Stibgen with the Christian Working Woman. Have you ever thought about this? If you always want more, you will never enjoy what you have. Is your striving for more causing an imbalance in life? What leaves you wanting more? Then I saw that all toil and skill in work comes from a man's envy of his neighbor. Ecclesiastes 4:4. If envy is driving you to work more, to earn more, to have more, you need to pause and reflect. What enjoyment will you have from something if the reason you are working for it stems from envy? In fact, once you achieve this thing, you may gain something even worse than envy, pride. Pride goes before destruction and a haughty spirit before a fall. Proverbs 18:18. Achieving anything that causes you to feel pride leads to a fleeting satisfaction. Ecclesiastes further warns that he who loves money will not be satisfied with money, nor he who loves wealth with his income. This is also vanity. Earning a good income and trying to better yourself is not inherently wrong, but if your toil is for the wrong reasons, you will simply never be satisfied. Perhaps you are working more hours to save for something that you need, or maybe you're trying for a promotion that comes with an increase in pay. Where is this desire coming from? If it comes from a genuine place where you are not comparing yourself or continually chasing for more, this is not necessarily bad. It is when you are always needing more and more, and when you are striving to keep up with other people. Hard work is valued by God when it works for his kingdom. Think of the Proverbs 31 woman. She is buying and selling and rises when it is still night. She provides food for her household and for her maidens. Her lamp does not go out at night, but she opens her hand to the poor and needy. Hard work to gather more for yourself will never fill, but hard work that will give glory to the kingdom of God will always feel good. We are called to see the needy and to love others. Think about what you are working for today. Are you striving because you're coveting? Pray today, Lord, change my heart. Help me to see where I am striving for material things that will never fill. Help me to see how I can use my time, treasure, and talent to give to those who you care about the most. Looking for more resources and encouragement from the Christian Working Woman? You can find this and more on our YouTube channel. Just search for us there and be sure to subscribe so you won't miss a thing.
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9: You're meant to live here, but you're living down here. And you don't want to ignore it. You want to say, God can't use me. I failed. I've blown it. I don't want to fail anymore. And so you revert back to the basic things that you know. And even there, you're unhappy and unsatisfied because you have a higher calling.

0: Welcome to Bold Steps with Mark Jobe. Mark is founding pastor of New Life Community Church in Chicago. Well, we know we can be the change in the world, and we should be living on mission with a purpose and on assignment. But, Mark, you've never failed. I'm sure you've never had a failure in your life. But most of us, you know, we're kind of trapped by our past, aren't we?
1: Yeah, Wayne, all of us know the sting of failure. It's part of life. But, you know, failure is a big issue when we allow our failure to take us away from our calling. Mm-hmm. And in this account, this message, you're going to see how Peter, when he failed, and we all know about Peter's failure, but he went back to fishing. He had a higher calling than that, but he went back to fishing. Nothing wrong with fishing, but when you're called to be an apostle and lead the early church, he went back to what was safe because he had failed. And this is a powerful, powerful account of how God and Jesus, in such a gentle yet gracious way, leads Peter back to his calling.
0: Actually, you're going to admit to a failure in your life as you begin this message, aren't you?
1: Yes, absolutely.
0: So I'm not going to let that go. All right, here's Mark Jobe with Bold Steps.
1: I remember when I was in high school, some of you know that my parents lived in Spain. And in Spain, you can't really get your driver's license until you're 18 years old. And it's a pretty long process where you have to pay a lot of money and go through this long school driving process. Well, I was in the U.S. visiting, and I thought, hey, I don't want to wait till I'm 18. I was 16. I said, I want to get my driver's license here in the U.S. because you can do it when you're younger. But I really hadn't practiced, and so I was trying to get my driver's license in a 2-week period. So I went out with my mother. Wrong person to try to have you drive. If your mother's a little bit nervous around you, I think she probably had cramps in her leg, because although she wasn't in the driver's seat, she kept going like this, like... She was like hanging on to the steering wheel, going like this with her leg, her hand on the dashboard the whole time I was driving. I was like, she was getting me nervous. Ever driven with someone that's really nervous and it just kind of makes you a little bit more nervous and you drive worse because they're like, oh, stop, what, who, watch it. Watch it! And I like jolted. I stopped, what? Well, there's a car 50 feet away. I know, Mom, it's 50 feet away. Needless to say, it wasn't a great experience in her training me. So when I went to get my driver's license, the instructor got in the car, and he knew that I was trying to get my license, and we lived overseas, and so we went out to drive. I just didn't have enough experience, and so we got to a four-way intersection, and I just figured, hey, I'm faster, I can go through. And I didn't really kind of get the whole concept of whoever gets there first, you have to stop. And I just figured it's clear, gun it. And I almost had another car crash into me. The driver instructor cut it pretty short, and he said, young man, you're not ready. So I walked away with my head kind of down, and I failed. I remember them asking me, so what happened? I failed. Didn't pass. Now, if you talk to my wife, she kind of thinks they still shouldn't pass me because, you know, she still thinks I'm not the greatest driver in the world. But everybody knows the feeling of failure, the feeling of doing something that you expect to succeed at, but you fail at. We all know that feeling. But there's greater areas of failure than passing a driver's test. Sometimes it's failure in our spiritual walk where you really wanted to live for God and really wanted to walk with God, and you find yourself tubing out, falling back to the same things that, well, you vowed you would not fall back to. Maybe you're here and you've been through a devastating divorce and, well, it shattered your life and you still are healing from the pain of difficulty of a marriage that fell apart when you thought you had hope. Children that are caught between two parents that are just battling through a nasty divorce. Maybe you started off in your spiritual life and there was some addiction that you had overcome and you had a good track record for a while, but, well, something happened at work that got you really stressed out and the tension was building and your mind started reverting to that old addiction that you always used to go to. And before you know it, you fell back into the old pattern and you had done so well for a while, but you fell back and you feel like you failed. Maybe you made a commitment before God or vows before God that you were trying to keep relating to your purity. And you broke those vows and fell. You see, we all understand what it means to fail at one point or another in our life. And this is really about how to overcome failure and move past failure. Because I find people that, well, they've fallen and they failed, but they camp out in the valley of failure and never move on beyond it. I know people that allow their failure to dictate where they live in life. Their failure determines where they're camped out, and rather than it being a season of failure, it becomes a lifestyle of failure. Peter, the Apostle Peter, he was an impulsive, gregarious, all the way in guy. He would speak sometimes before he would think about what he was saying. Peter was the one that said to Jesus, you are the Son of God. And Jesus said, blessed are you, Peter, for flesh and blood has not revealed that to you, but the Spirit of God. And then a few minutes later, Jesus is saying to Peter, get thee behind me, Satan. And Peter's one of these guys that's all in, all out, excited. He's the one that jumped out of the boat and tried to walk on the water and said, yes, I want to do it, and got out there. And then when he's halfway out there, he says, what am I doing? And starts to drown. He's the one that says, Jesus, even though everybody else will forsake you, I'm not going to forsake you. And then denied Jesus three times. Peter had been through one of the biggest failures of his life. He was one of Jesus' inner core leaders, one of the three people of the inner core, Peter, James, and John. He had been to the Mountain of Transfiguration. He had been in that room when Jesus only brought a couple of his disciples and seen Jesus raise the little girl from the dead. He had been close to Jesus, walked. He was considered one of those strong, faithful followers of Jesus, yet when the time came for him to be tested, when Jesus was arrested in the garden, do you remember what Peter did? He took out the sword and tried to defend Jesus, cut off the ear of one of the soldiers. Jesus healed that soldier right there. And then Peter went from this super big defender of Jesus to hiding in the corner. And when time came, he did what Jesus had predicted he would do. He denied his Savior, his Lord, three times. The final time he cursed and said, I don't know that man. And the Bible says that he heard the rooster crow. And then he wept bitterly because he realized, I failed. Who I thought I was, that strong spiritual leader, I'm not. That person that would give his life for Jesus and be martyred, but when it came down to the moment, I was full of fear and selfishness, and I looked at myself. Even though Jesus had risen from the grave, even though he had already appealed to his disciples, Peter felt like a failure. In John chapter 21, we see the story of Peter after his failure. And I'm going to begin reading in verse 1 of John 21. It says, after Jesus appeared again to his disciples by the Sea of Galilee, I want you to notice that Peter had gone back to what he knew. For 3 years he had followed Jesus. He had healed, he had preached, he had seen miracles happen through his hand. But now he felt like a failure. He felt like someone who was on a course, but he had derailed. And like most failures, we start seeing ourselves different. You look at yourself in the mirror and you don't see that person anymore that you used to see. Now you see someone stained, someone broken, someone of less value. And you see, the way you see yourself determines how you act. The way you view yourself determines the way you live, the way you talk, the decisions that you make. Peter no longer saw himself as this great follower of Jesus, this great evangelist. Now he saw himself, well, as someone that had a great chance but had failed God. Someone who had denied the Savior. Someone who was living with the guilt, the shame, the remorse of having failed. And so Peter goes back to, well, he goes back to what he knew in his former life before he met Jesus. Before he met Jesus, he was a fisherman. You know, a lot of us go back to the places that we last known success when we fail.
0: Today's message, Moving Beyond Failure, will continue here on Bold Steps with Mark Jobe in just a moment. Mark, we want to encourage our listeners to tell us their bold stories of faith. You can go to our website, boldsteps.org, and on the left side there, you'll find a tab that says Be Bold Stories. We'd love to hear your story. Here's one from Jonathan, Mark, I'd like to share with you. A few years ago, I was able to start my dream job of starting a lawn business here in Florida. So now I listen to Dr. Jobe and talk to and pray with customers and neighbors as a disciple of Christ, disguised as a lawn care pro. My last bold step was joining another lawn professional pastor and praying for a family who just lost their father to COVID. We had an old-fashioned prayer meeting right there in the front yard of their home. Thank you, Pastor Mark, for your words of life that keep me centered each day.
1: Jonathan, I love your story. And I love the fact that, yeah, you're a follower of Jesus and with a pastoral heart disguised as a lawn care pro.
0: Isn't that good?
1: I love that. And, you know, we really believe that people need to live on mission for Jesus no matter where you get your paycheck from. And we're so happy that this program is encouraging you. And we're so grateful for our bold partners.
0: Yes.
1: That number is growing. And you say, well, what's a bold partner? A bold partner is someone that says, I believe in this ministry. I've been encouraged by it and want others to be encouraged by it as well. So I'm willing to give a monthly donation to partner in supporting this ministry. And that could be a monthly donation of any amount, but it's a monthly donation. However, if you give $30 or more, Wayne, that opens up a whole new world, doesn't it?
0: Sure it sure does. For instance, you'll get a 50% discount off anything, underline anything, in the Moody Publishers catalog. 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All right, let's move beyond failure now as Mark continues today's message.
1: I run into 40-year-old men that, well, they just want to talk about their days in high school where they were captain of the football team. Because that's when they felt like they had succeeded. That's when life was good. That's when they were popular. That's when people looked at him and said, whoa, that's when the girls wanted to be with that person. That's when then they walked into the high school campus. They felt like I'm a somebody. But now they're 40 year old. They got a little bit of a belly. life hasn't turned out. No one's looking at them like, yeah, you're a winner now. Now they just feel a little bit like I failed. I've messed up in my job and my family and my kids. And maybe I haven't succeeded in the way that I thought I was going to succeed. And life hasn't turned out the way I wanted to succeed. So they revert back to the days of their high school popular days. And so they want to hang out at the class reunion. They want to talk about the good old days. They spend time hanging out when life was simple and easy, and they were winners. They revert to the last place where they felt like a success. I've seen that happen all the time. Peter was doing that. You see, before he met Jesus, he was a fisherman, and he was fairly successful at fishing. That's what he knew. That's his trade. Now, post-Jesus, after failure, he goes back to the thing that he knows, where he felt like, at least I was successful at this. At least I felt like I was a winner when I used to do this. And so Jesus re-encounters Peter fishing. I want you to remember, first of all, that my life-defining moments of failure and sin can be reset to life-defining moments of restoration and grace that redirect the course of my life. Jot this down. I move beyond failure when I stop running from my mistakes and instead I move towards Jesus. Peter's out fishing. Seven of the disciples have actually gone with Peter. It tells us in verse 1, afterwards, Jesus appeared again to his disciples by the Sea of Galilee. It happened this way. Simon Peter, Thomas, also known as Didymus, Nathanael from Cana in Galilee, the sons of Zebedee, and two other disciples were together, seven disciples altogether. I'm going out to fish, Simon Peter told them, and they said, we'll go with you. So they went out and got into a boat, but that night they caught nothing. Early in the morning, Jesus stood on the shore, but the disciples did not realize that it was Jesus. He called out to them, friends, haven't you any fish? No, they answered. He said, throw your net on the right side of the boat and you will find some. When they did, they were unable to haul the net in because of the large number of fish. Then the disciple whom Jesus loved said to Peter, it's the Lord. And as soon as Simon Peter heard him say it's the Lord, he wrapped his outer garment around him, for he had taken it off, and jumped into the water. And the other disciples followed in the boat, towing the net full of fish, for they were far from shore, about 100 yards. When they landed, they saw a fire burning coals there with fish on it and some bread. Peter has gone out to the last place that he's known success at, and he goes back to fishing. In Matthew chapter 26, 33 through 44 and 69 through 75, you see Peter's denial. He's feeling like a failure, so he goes back to fishing that he knows well. He finds some comfort in doing something that he's successful at. But I want you to notice that Peter's calling is bigger than fishing. But he goes back to normal living because he feels, I'm no longer qualified, capable, or worthy to be used of God. Oh, did you just hear me? He goes back to normal living because he feels like he's disqualified himself from being used of God. Because he feels like a failure. This is the Peter that has actually prayed for people and their eyes have opened. He's prayed for people and the lame have walked. He's cast out demons. He's preached to crowds. He's been used mightily of God, and now he's not doing any of that anymore. He's not preaching. He's not speaking. He's not praying. He's not leading. He has really no big vision for himself. All he wants to do is fish. That's what he's doing now. He's become a fisherman because he feels like I'm no longer qualified for this. And He's living life with his head down. Oh, he hasn't rejected Jesus. He's not saying I'm not going to follow him, but he no longer has a vision mission for his life because what lingers over his head is a sense of failure. He's out there fishing with the other disciples. John is one of them who's writing this story. And the very thing that he goes back to be a success at, now he can't even do that well. He can't even fish well. They spend all night fishing, and they haven't even caught one fish. So now he's feeling even worse, more lousy. How many of you know that when you're called on mission with God, sometimes you revert to plan B or plan C, but if you revert to what is not your call and mission, not even that will satisfy you. Some of you have tried to give up on following God and being used of God because you feel like a failure, and you revert to plan B and you say, well, all I'm going to do is I'm just going to do this. And you do it, but you're unhappy doing it. Because you know you have a bigger call. There's a bigger purpose for your life. You're meant to live here, but you're living down here. And you don't want to ignore it. You want to say, God can't use me. I failed. I've blown it. I'm just going to try to make a living. Just not try to do anything for God. I don't want to fail anymore. And so you revert back to the basic things that you know. And even there, you're unhappy and unsatisfied because you have a higher calling. Peter's fishing all night. He's tired. And then on the shore, there's a figure out there. They can't really see who it is, but it calls out and says, hey, how's the fishing going? Lousy. And then the figure on the shore says, cast your nets to the right side. I'm sure they're like, yeah, right. Who's this dude? Always armchair captains. But they're so desperate, they do it anyways. Hey, what's it going to hurt? So they cast their nets on the other side. And something amazing starts to happen. They cast their nets on the other side. And the net starts to get weighed down. One of them says, hey, I think our net is stuck on something. No, let's pull it up. And as they try to pull it up, they are almost unable to pull it up because there's so many fish there.
0: 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Mark, let's talk about our Bold Step gift. I think it's fair to say that life is filled with struggles, giants, if you will, that loom over us and make us feel small. And one of the worst is anxiety, isn't it? And in Louis Giglio's book, Goliath Must Fall, it helps us overcome anxiety.
1: Yeah, no, Wayne, we all have giants. And giants are Goliath, are those huge enemies that without the power of God, we can't overcome. Anxiety is huge these days. In this generation, it is massive like I've never seen before. Mm-hmm. But Louis points out that anxiety isn't just a thing. It's usually a symptom that arises from other things in our life. Our thinking, our trying to control things that we have no control over, letting our fear sort of sabotage our faith. I believe that Louis is onto something here when he says that unless we tackle this giant of anxiety, it will tackle us. And he gives some real practical insights into how to take down this huge giant called anxiety.
0: To request your copy, call us at 800-DL-MOODY. 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I'm Wayne Shepherd. That's all the time we have today. 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
2: Jesus didn't only go to the cross to save us from our sins. 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I'm Shauna Beyer with you here on this Wednesday at Moody Radio. 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

0: something that's tied to a music style, that's tied to architecture, that's tied to a denomination. But really, it's a acknowledging of God's holiness. It's responding in humility and surrender and faith to who God is and all that he's done.
1: Welcome to Family Life Today, where we want to help you pursue the relationships that matter most. I'm Dave Wilson.
2: And I'm Ann Wilson. 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This is Family Life Today. Hey, you know, it's been great having some time off, which is not really time off.
1: I mean, the knees are healing.
2: Yes.
1: I'm starting to walk.
2: Yeah.
1: And it's been a little bit relaxing over the last few days. But you know what's really even better?
2: Having time off while still listening to all the great guests that are coming on the show.
1: Bingo. I can't wait to hear what Cheryl and Laura Storer will be discussing today. Laura is the best.
2: We love her.
0: So 25 years ago, I prayed what I called a dangerous prayer, the kind of prayer that resets your life and just challenges everything that you are. I pray, God, I don't want to be the same person I am this time next year. And honestly, by the time I understood all of the chaos that was going on around me was a direct answer to that prayer, I thought to myself, girl, that's the dumbest prayer you have ever prayed in your entire life. But when I look back on it, I'm so grateful for the nudge of the Holy Spirit, because for the first 15 years of my walk with God, I was focused largely on my benefits as a recipient of God's grace rather than the God who gives grace. Since then, for the last 25 years, what has happened as a result of that prayer, I have been refocused so that largely my life is attuned to God's holiness, his sovereignty, his faithfulness, his bigness, that he is worthy of worship. Reverence is the foundation of wisdom. It is the framework for relationship with God, and it is the topic of our conversation today as we talk with Grammy Award-winning worship leader, theologian, and author of the new book, Stand in Awe, How Reverence Transforms Our Worship and Our Lives. Laura Storer, thank you so much for being here with us today.
3: You're awesome. Thanks so much for having me.
0: I'm glad. I'm very excited to have this conversation with you. And I know that you have been a guest on Family Life Today before, right?
3: Yes, I've done stuff with Family Life for a while now. I've been a stowaway on their marriage cruises a couple times.
0: I want to find out how do you get stowed away on a cruise?
3: That's always a fun time. But yeah, I remember visiting Little Rock when they were still there, and it's wonderful to be here in Florida with you guys today.
0: Well, because I want to get to know you a little bit, and I'm sure there are listeners who want to as well. Can you tell us a little bit about your story, how you came to faith in God, and what led you to writing this book?
3: I'll start with my family. I'm married to Martin. We've been married for 22 years.
0: Yeah,
3: and that's been so sweet. And we have four children. My oldest is Josie. We have one girl who's our 13-year-old. Mm-hmm. Then we have twin 11-year-old boys and an 8-year-old boy. And so
0: teens and preteens. Ooh, fun.
3: Yeah. It's a lot, but it's so much fun. And they're really neat kids. And, have two tearing up some green room somewhere behind us. But I grew up in Spartanburg, South Carolina, but moved to Atlanta, Georgia 21 years ago. Martin and I, we'd only been married a year, and I was asked to come on staff at a church there called Perimeter Church. Okay. And I've been there ever since. I'm helping with their music ministry.
0: So what led you then to write this book? Like, what led you to devote your gifts and your talents to worshiping God and specifically reverencing him?
3: Two reasons. One would be, you know, when I first began working at

0: Love it.
1: It was ridiculous. So when I started at Perimeter, I thought, man, this sounds like a great idea, but I have no idea what I'm doing. Mm-hmm. And I, you know, began to learn things, you know, from whether it's worship books or whatever, but mostly just turning to the scriptures and asking this question of, you know, how does God want to be worshiped? So, so one of the reasons for the book was just kind of the past 20 something years of me asking that question and searching the scriptures. But one thing I saw pretty quickly was that worship isn't just this thing we do on Sundays.
0: Yes.
1: And reverencing God isn't just this thing we do on Sundays, even though Sunday is a big part of that. Mm-hmm. Reverencing God is also about those other 6 days of the week.
0: Yes.
1: And part of another part of our story, which I've shared with some of the family life people whenever I've been able to be with them, a big part of our story is within the first 2 years of our marriage, Martin was diagnosed with a brain tumor. Mm-hmm. And it really has kind of changed everything about our marriage, everything about our family. And more than anything, with his brain injury that ensued after that tumor, just life has looked differently. Mm-hmm. And as a believer, if you began life or marriage with this idea that God exists to make my life better, tidier, more manageable. When you have some sort of chronic illness, you'll become frustrated with God pretty quickly if you think he exists to serve us.
0: Right.
1: So we have had to really change our perspective about what it means to be a Christian, to say, God, you know, this is not the story I would have written for my marriage, for my family.
0: Right.
1: But we believe that you're God and we're not. And so we're learning also to revere him, even in just us kind of walking a road that is different than what we expected.
0: Right. I think that's so important for people to understand that we are actually promised trials and tribulations in this life, right? We were not promised, to coin a phrase, our best life now, but the better is coming. But more importantly, that our life is to be centralized around the reality of who God is. And it's to reflect his glory and reflect his story. That means that our stories kind of come under subjection to his.
1: Yeah.
0: But what does that look like every single day of the week? I know Sunday I come in and I have my three songs and we're going to stand and we're going to raise our hands.
1: Yeah.
0: One of my struggles with worship right now is because sometimes those songs are so directed at self and what God does for us and less towards him and his holiness and acknowledging him for who he is, that it doesn't even really feel like worship. But we sing those three songs and we check the box off, I worship God, and we go home and we might go back into a trial or a chronic illness, or even if we just go back into regular schmegular everyday life, how do we draw the thread from what I do on Sunday morning into what I'm doing every day of the week?
1: Yes. Well, I think you're hitting the nail on the head. You asked the question like, so what do people need? What do they need to be singing about God? And I mean, also, like, what does God desire us to be singing, and what do people need to be singing? When the Psalms, you see over and over again, the psalmist singing, like, I will exalt the Lord. I will tell of his wondrous deeds. And when you think about a phrase like, I will tell of God's wondrous deeds, they're not necessarily saying, Psalm 34 would be a good example. You know, I will bless the Lord at all times. He never says, I feel like blessing the Lord at all times.
0: Right.
1: So oftentimes I'm reminding worship leaders, let's get away from the, I feel so happy towards the Lord right now. And let's focus on the wondrous deeds of God, because oftentimes when we're singing about the things that God has done in the scriptures, or even just the things he's done in our lives, when we're singing about the ways that he's already shown up and provided for us, it really kind of bolsters our faith. It really stirs up within us the faith we need to believe him for the things he's yet to do in our lives.
0: Yeah,
1: and that's a big part of worship.
2: I don't know if this is true for you, but it's super easy for us to let our schedules squeeze in everything except for the person I married.
3: Oh, yeah.
2: Work, kids, everything competing for our attention. And before you know it, your marriage has slipped into autopilot. You don't always notice you're drifting apart until it's already happened.
3: And that's exactly why Family Life's Weekend to Remember exists. Mm. It's a

0: chance to put your marriage back on the calendar and focus on what matters most.
1: And right now, through September 21st, registrations are 50% off.
0: That's half.
1: All you have to do is visit familylifetoday.com and click on the banner at the top of the page to give your marriage the time it deserves. 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
2: So I pulled up the scripture and I pulled up Psalm 89:7, and it reads, God is greatly feared in the council of the holy ones, more awe-inspiring than all who surround him. Lord God, this is verse 8 now, Lord God of armies, who is strong like you, Lord? So he's really talking about God. Would you consider this reverence?
3: And Oh, yeah.
2: How would you define reverence?
3: Oh, that's a great question. Because a lot of times people think about reverence as like, well, it's a style of music. You know, mm-hmm. if you have a drum kit in your sanctuary, there's no way you can be
2: right. You're not right. If you have lights and smoke, you are not worshiping God.
3: Yeah. Exactly. Yeah. But how many of us have gone to a cathedral that has like the most, you know, beautiful mm-hmm. pictures and all of that? But it's basically
2: it's
3: a museum.
2: Dead. Yeah.
3: So reverence isn't necessarily something that's tied to a music style, that's tied to architecture, that's tied to a denomination, but really it's a acknowledging of God's holiness. It's responding in humility and surrender and faith mm-hmm. to who God is and all that he's done. And so I love the passage you talk about the fear of the Lord. A lot of times we don't like to think about God as being someone that we should fear. And ultimately, if I kind of, you go to the end of the story, for us believers, Christ has paid the penalty of our sin. Mm-hmm. So Hebrews tells us we can approach his throne with boldness and confidence.
2: Yes.
3: But it's not because God like totally mellowed out between the Old Testament and the New Testament. Man, he finally chilled out.
2: No, yeah. I mean, you read the book of Revelations and you realize, oh no, he's not mellow at all.
3: Oh, he is still that consuming fire. But
2: yes.
3: One of the things, I love the idea of fearing. One of the things we see constantly in the scriptures is when God's people encounter him, you see a lot of falling down, okay?
2: Yes.
3: Isn't that, you see, there's passages where Joshua, you know, sees the Lord and falls down.
2: And Isaiah,
3: everyone's falling down.
2: Yes.
3: Yeah, Isaiah is a great example because we have Isaiah 6 where he sees God. And Isaiah he's this prophet who's, you know, kind of a big deal.
2: He's a big, and he's wealthy. He, yes.
3: Absolutely.
2: Yeah, he knows the king who's just died.
3: 100%. And,
2: right.
3: And he sees the Lord, it's shaking, there's smoke, the robes filling the temple, all of this. And his response is, woe is me, I am ruined.
2: Yes.
3: And I remember having one of those I am ruined moments with the Lord.
2: Yeah.
3: Where I was 19 years old and I was on a mission trip. It was a mission trip that I should have, like, I just kind of stumbled into. I was, this is kind of a funny story. I was with this college ministry and all of my friends were like, let's sign up for this trip to Mongolia.
2: Was that your first mission trip?
3: Oh, yeah. Oh, yeah.
2: Okay. You're like, that's not what you
3: it's
2: do.
3: It's not like downtown feeding, right, like right. in the soup kitchen. Yeah, you should have told me. That's not what I'm supposed to do for our first mission trip.
2: Right.
3: So here I am. Oh, so all my friends ended up dropping out. So it's just me with all these random people that I don't know.
2: Oh, my goodness.
3: And I remember spending we were there for a month.
2: Mm-hmm.
3: And we could bring like 2 changes of clothes. We were showing, this is kind of neat. We're showing the Jesus film on the mm-hmm. side of these yurts, these tents to nomads in Outer Mongolia.
2: Oh, wow.
3: And I probably spent the first week of that trip complaining. I mean, just like, oh, I just wish I had a shower. Oh, I miss McDonald's. I don't know what I was missing. But all that to say, I remember the day before we left to come back and the trip leader said to me, I know that you can't wait to get back. And I said, I don't want to go back.
2: Mm-hmm.
3: And what had happened is I had experienced the Lord in such a powerful way.
2: Yes.
3: Seeing people come to faith.
2: Yes.
3: Not even understanding the language that they were hearing. Seeing the change in their lives, the change in their countenance. And I really had this moment of saying, I'm ruined.
2: Yes.
3: Everything that I did before doesn't make sense.
2: Right.
3: Yeah. But it's like you were saying, even as you were kind of introing this whole topic, when you truly have that kind of encounter with the Lord, mm-hmm. like the encounter that we see in the scriptures, mm-hmm. revering God for who he is and all that he's done, it is impossible to walk away not changed forever.
2: Absolutely. Absolutely. And it's impossible to not carry it into your everyday experiences, yeah. right? Because you're always reminded of who it is that you are serving,
3: Amen.
2: Who is your king, not just your king, but your father, mm-hmm. to imagine that this great big God who thinks a thing,
3: yeah.
2: and it is so, who is so worthy of adoration that right now, as you and I are sitting here, there are angels mm. flying around his throne crying, holy, holy, holy is the Lord God Almighty, right?
3: Yeah.
2: That God wants an intimate relationship with you, that he tabernacles with mm-hmm. us and wants relationship with us. Of course, I would want to reverence him. And yeah. because that's what Jesus said, the Lord desires mm-hmm. for those that worship him to worship him in spirit and in truth,
3: yeah.
2: right? We carry the spirit of God and we carry the truth mm-hmm. of God with us every single day. And might I add that one moment was just that one moment then. I'm sure that there have been many other moments yeah. since yeah. then, right? So when you think back over your experience with the awe of God and with reverencing God, what was a moment that, other than the Mongolian moment, right, mm-hmm. that really stands out as pivotal to you as a worship leader and as a wife?
3: When I think about, you know, just the awe of the Lord, I think about it. We've gotten to travel a good bit with music and doing sure. different things. I remember specifically being in Northern Ireland for a songwriting retreat. Mm-hmm. I know that sounds like I was really suffering for the Lord there.
2: I know. I'm at a retreat. I'm in Northern
3: exactly.
2: Ireland.
3: You
2: know,
3: yeah. Okay. I mean, I wish I could
2: what
3: say
2: was
3: my,
2: me?
3: I wish I could say my motives were pure for, you know, I just love the Lord. I want to write songs about it.
2: No, but going to Ireland, that's a good perk,
3: it was,
2: right?
3: It was pretty cool. It was pretty cool. So we're at this cliff and you're just in awe of what the Lord, it's like you can't even put into words kind of what you're feeling when you right. see his creation, just kind of in a different way than you've ever seen it before. And that's the kind of awe that I feel like sometimes we've lost mm-hmm. in our worship.
2: Yes.
3: In our Sunday morning worship. And one of the things in the book that I talk about like four different ways that sometimes we've kind of gone off course. Mm-hmm. And I call them, I talk about if reverence is the road, then there's four ditches we have to kind of be careful of. And
2: okay.
3: One would be, you know, having a casual approach to God.
2: What is a casual approach to God?
3: Oh, that's great. I'm glad you asked.
2: Okay.
3: You know, casual isn't necessarily a great word in any relationship.
2: Right.
3: If you're single.
2: We're married and we're kind of casual yeah, about
3: we're
2: it.
3: We're kind of right? casual about it. Or you're single and you see, like, I just want a casual, you know, on a dating profile, you're like, nope,
2: no.
3: I'm mm-hmm. not doing that. But casual, you know, I think about one of the churches in Revelation where it talks about, mm-hmm. you know, if you are hot or cold, mm-hmm. but since you're lukewarm, you know, I want to spit you out of my mouth.
2: Right.
3: You know, God is, he is too holy and too majestic and too just valuable. He's too worthy of our whole lives mm-hmm. for us to be casual. But the thing that's interesting about this casual approach is there was actually a church movement, I don't know, it's been about 50 years ago, where there was kind of a new approach to how to get people to come to church.
2: Mm-hmm.
3: And the goal was, we really want people, we want to program the entire service to make people feel comfortable.
2: Mm-hmm.
3: So
2: yeah, yeah. That wasn't Jesus' specialty.
3: Yeah,
2: that's
3: exactly.
2: Not what he did.
3: I was like, I don't know if you've read the Gospels.
2: Right.
3: But it's interesting because, you know, and the Lord used it and there was fruit that came out of that. But sometimes when you go about something, you know, with the right motives, but there's still some unintended consequences.
2: Sure.
3: So all of a sudden you're preaching about the love and grace of God, but you're not mentioning, dare I say, God's wrath,
2: right.
3: or the fact that prior to me having a relationship with the Lord, I was an enemy. I was,
2: right.
3: I was against him. I was, you know, yeah, I could go deeper there. But, so it's basically in order to make people feel comfortable at church, they were telling maybe half the story.
2: Mm-hmm.
3: Just interesting when you think about the good news of the gospel isn't good news unless you tell the bad news.
2: Absolutely. It's like the person that says, I went to the doctor and I got this treatment, but they don't know what they were cured of.
3: Exactly. Right. Exactly. And when you think, if I was like to draw a diagram right now and you think about the deeper we see our desperation and how much we do not deserve to have a relationship with God. Mm-hmm. So if you think about a line going down and then you think about another line going up where we're growing in our understanding of God's holiness and his majesty and his love and all of that. And then you kind of draw between those two a cross as we are growing in our understanding of how desperately we need the Lord and how sinful we are and growing in our understanding of God's goodness. The cross actually gets bigger. Yes. As that chasm gets bigger.
2: Yes.
3: And so you just realize how desperately we need to understand the bad news in order to marvel at this sweet, amazing grace that God has shown us.
2: You know, it reminds me of when Jesus, in the Sermon on the Mount, when he said, blessed are the poor in spirit, right? And poor in spirit are those who recognize how desperately in need of God they are. Mm-hmm. And then he goes on to say, theirs is the kingdom of God. Like God opens up his kingdom to those who recognize that they need his kingdom, that they need him. Okay, so that was the first dish, being casual.
3: Yes, and then this self-focused.
2: Yes.
3: Yeah, we could spend the whole rest of the
2: time. Yeah, we really could.
3: Right? One of the things I did in the book, I had a friend of mine help me with this. I said, could you help me come up with a survey, a list of questions that people could answer to try to discern whether their spirituality is God-focused or self-focused? Mm-hmm. That was painful. Mm-hmm. I was like, okay, I'm going to include this in the book, but I don't know. I can't take this more than once because it was just so revealing. And it kind of goes back to, again, what you were saying towards the beginning. If we're looking to God to meet our needs, we will become disappointed and disappointed. Mm-hmm. Because what the scriptures actually teach is if you want to gain your life, you have to lose it.
2: Yeah.
3: You have to lose it. And one thing I've asked worship leaders before, as they're kind of planning their services, I've said, if someone showed up at your church, they weren't familiar with church at all, but they showed up at your church and apart from the sermon, just based on the songs that you sing, just based on the songs that you've planned for Sunday mornings, would that person draw the conclusion that we exist for God or that God exists for us?
2: What an amazing question to ask a worship leader.
3: It's for the worship leader, but it's also just for the worshiper.
2: Yes.
3: Like, man, what is it? Toby Keith, the I Want to Talk About Me?
2: Yes, yes.
3: Of course, we all want to talk about us.
2: Right.
3: And it's like, okay, great. I'm going to be at home talking about myself all the time. And then I'm going to go to church. And I'm also going to talk about myself all the time.
2: And I want you to talk about me as well.
3: Exactly.
2: Right.
3: Exactly. And I'm just going to comb the scriptures for all the verses that point to me. You know?
2: Right.
3: And the truth is of course, I mean, the Lord loves us more than we could ever imagine. But you think about the Lord's Prayer. The disciples are saying, Jesus, teach us how to pray.
2: Yes.
3: And he says, our Father who art in heaven. And he begins with, hallowed be thy name, your kingdom come, your will be done on earth as it is in heaven. Mm-hmm. And then he moves on to give us this day our daily bread. Mm-hmm. It's not that he cares any less about providing for our needs, but he knows that for us, we have to start with putting God first, putting his plan above our own, putting his will above our own, putting his glory above our own.
0: Boy, what a great discussion, and this is just the beginning.
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5: 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Let the word of Christ dwell in you richly, singing to God with gratitude in your hearts. And whatever you do, whether in word or deed, do it all in the name of the Lord Jesus, giving thanks to God the Father through him." These verses remind us that money's not simply a financial matter, it's a spiritual one as well. When the peace of Christ rules our hearts, financial decisions are no longer driven by fear, greed, or comparison. 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Thankful people are less likely to constantly crave more because they recognize God's blessings in what they already have. Contentment reduces overspending and encourages generosity toward others. When Scripture shapes our thinking, we view money through God's perspective. 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Whether earning an income, living within a budget, giving to those in need, or making purchases, believers are called to represent Christ. 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Finances then become a powerful testimony of faith and gratitude in God's faithful provision. 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
11: I have been looking forward to the conversation today because Dr. Heather Holloman knows how to communicate. She knows how to ask good questions and then listen and start meaningful conversations. She's an expert on that. She is a professor of advanced, not just writing at Penn State, advanced writing. She's written a number of books, including a series written for children 10 to 14 years of age. So if you have children in that age group, I want you to hear about these stories. But I had no idea the nerve I was going to touch in people's lives by asking a simple question on Facebook. Just a couple of hours ago, I posted, what middle school struggle are you still trying to overcome? Is anything you felt when you were 10 to 14 still hanging around? And the answers to that question are really deep, revealing, and I wonder if there's something redemptive that's going to happen by entertaining that question in your heart and mind today. Let's find out on the program, From the Heart to the Heart for the Heart. We call it Chris Fabry Live. The website is chrisfabrylive.org. And we thank our team, Ryan McConaughey, doing all things technical, along with Lisa. Tricia is our producer. Josh will be answering your calls. Today's Wednesday, so tomorrow we send an email to my back fence partners with a link to a video. And this week it's this encouraging video we did with the new president of Moody Bible Institute, Dr. Rick Melson. We had a chat on Monday here on the program. And afterward, I combed both of my hairs and I asked him how people could pray for him. That was one of my questions. And he had 3 points. It's a president of a Bible college, Bible Institute, has to have 3 points. I would love for you to see that. And if you sign up to become a Backfence partner, you can. Meaning, if you give an auto gift of any size each month, we have other welcome gifts and perks for you. 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You are part of every conversation, every question we entertain. The program we're going to do today. And we are looking for 6 partners this month. Would you be one of them? 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So there's another reason to be a Backfence partner, chrisfabrylive.org. 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Dr. Heather Holloman is an associate teaching professor of advanced writing at Penn State. Now, let me stop there before I introduce and say the rest of this. Penn State Nittany Lions, 10 days ago, entertained my alma mater, the Marshall University Thundering Herd. So it's the Lions against the Buffaloes, and the Buffaloes are an endangered species. And I thought that the Lions would be much kinder to Marshall. The score, Heather, was, I don't know, you weren't at Happy Valley at the game, were you?
12: I was watching it. I was in Happy Valley. I wasn't in the stadium, and I want to tell you I'm very sorry for your loss, but, you know, we are the Nittany Lions. We are.
11: Okay, but let me just enter into the pain for just a minute here. It's 45 okay. to nothing. 45, you know, I guess you could say it could have been worse. 45 to nothing. The Thundering Herd only got 1/3 down conversion the whole game. Mm-hmm. And it just doesn't seem very kind to me. And I see you as a kind person, but it just didn't come through on the football field. Why is that?
12: That's right. I'm very sorry. I don't have any words. I was happy for our football team, happy for our new coach, but I understand the pain and I'm sorry, Chris. I am sorry for your hurt.
11: Yeah. Well, it's nowhere but up from here.
12: That's right.
11: For my team.
12: Look on the bright side. Yes.
11: Yeah, exactly. And how can you get beat 45-0 in Happy Valley? There's nothing happy about that. I'm still trying to figure that out. Okay, so I'll start again. Dr. Heather Holloman is a speaker and author. She's written 10 books now, Seated with Christ, Living Freely in a Culture of Comparison. That kind of put you onto a new trajectory in your life. We've talked about Sent, Living a Life That Invites Others to Jesus.
13: there's that six question book that you did that your husband Ashley, as a matter of fact, there's a new ministry, Seated and Sent, that you are part of that came out of your whole work here, right?
12: That's right. We were speaking a lot on identity in Christ, being seated with Christ, and then living a sent life. And so Ash and I, after we co-wrote Sent, we launched a ministry together called Seated and Sent that helps coach pastors and encourages churches in the area of evangelism. And it's been a really exciting past 2 years as we've been doing that work.
13: Yes. See, and you were with Crew, and so you stopped doing, you can't do everything. So you had to leave that and start this.
12: Ash was a national director of graduate student ministries for Crew. We worked for Crew for 25 years. I'm still a faculty fellow with Crew, which means I'm involved in the professor ministry of Crew. And I'll be talking about that this weekend up in Gettysburg, meaning talking about the importance of faculty ministry. So I deeply love Crew. I'm still involved as a volunteer. And now I love really encouraging churches and ministries in the area of evangelism.
13: Yeah. You do an awful lot of that, and I really mean it. Your main thing is communication. You ask good questions and you listen. And one of the things that has been on your heart over the last few years is the middle grade audience, the 10 to 14 year olds. And that's why you wrote this 4-book Aleta Brown series. Starts with This Seat's Saved, and then The Disappearing Seat, The Elite Seat, and just out, This Seat's Yours. We have a link to that at chrisfabrylive.org, chrisfabrylive.org. Why was this on your heart to write?
12: Well, Ephesians 2, where we read that God raised us up with Christ and seated us with him in the heavenly realms in Christ Jesus. When I read Ephesians 2 and thought about my seat with Jesus, it's exactly like you said, Chris, with that Facebook post. I remembered every table I was never invited to sit down. I remembered not having a seat in middle school in particular. And that day I began to think, wait, I'm already seated at the greatest table with the greatest king. Why has no one taught me that I'm seated with Jesus? And I went back to that seventh grade year. I remember exactly where I was when I knew I didn't have a seat at the popular table. And I was carrying that wound of fighting for a seat all the way up until my 40s.
13: Wow. And is it still there? Well, the pain is still there. You can still access it, right?
12: Well, I can access the memory, but the joy of Ephesians 2 is when I realized, okay, I'm already seated at the best table with Jesus. It really began to heal that part of me that was still fighting for a seat. Because when you realize you're already seated with Jesus, you think to yourself, okay, I'm at the best table with Jesus. This is the life you've given me, you know, that he's given me. And then I talk about in the adult book, Seated with Christ, how you can, you know, in that seat with Jesus, you really have everything you need. You can access all the riches of God's kingdom. It's such a picture of belonging and intimacy. And it really began to heal all those places where I was fighting for a seat. I even made a list of like, here are all the places I wish I had a seat. And I thought, I don't need to be here because I'm at the table with Jesus. And it really renewed my intimacy with him. And I got to experience what it was like to know I was at that great table with him.
13: So what you're talking about is really is a theological point. How, and I think of that as mainly in your brain, you know, you're thinking these things. How do you get it, the 12 inches from up here down to the where the heart is? How do you really believe that and walk into it?
12: Well, a couple of things happened that day. The first is I began to ask questions like, okay, Paul's in a Roman prison and yet he's somehow picturing that he's seated with Jesus. And he even tells us in Colossians, set your mind here where Christ is seated at the right hand of God. And, you know, I had middle school daughters at the time who were really experiencing a lot of middle school rejection, all of that. And I thought, wait a second, how do I help both myself and my children picture what Paul was picturing? He's in a Roman prison and somehow picturing himself in a different reality. So for us, I don't know what Paul was picturing, but it really helped us to think of an image of it. So I talked to my girls about, you're seated at a great table. Jesus chose you for this table. And for us, we pictured King Arthur and the Knights of the Round Table. And they were really able to think about it. Like when you walk in a room, picture that you are like Guinevere. You've been invited to the royal table. So you don't have to think about what seats you're not being invited to. And for at least my 11-year-old, she really got it. She was like, oh, that makes sense. you know, walking into the lunchroom, I don't have to feel that rejection as much anymore. So for me, it's trying to picture it. And then also realizing this was a theological concept for Paul that was so real to him that in the midst of being in a Roman prison, he could picture himself in a different reality with Jesus. And it is a past tense verb, which means it's already true of us in part, but it will become a more of a reality when we're in, you know, eternity with Jesus. But it's one of those weird theological verbs that it's like, it's happening now, but it's going to happen more fully, you know, in eternity.
13: We have that series linked. If you go to chrisfabrylive.org, you'll see more about Heather. You can link to her website as well. There's a Seated and Sent website that we mentioned just a little bit ago. But that four-book series in the Aleta Brown series is, all of them are out now, and I wanted to tell you about that today. But I wonder if we open the phone lines, and I asked you this question that I asked on Facebook. I want to read a couple of responses that came in from that. But as you listen today, how would you answer that question? What middle school struggle are you still trying to overcome? Is there anything that you felt when you were 10 to 14 that is still hanging around in your life? 877-548-3675. I promise you there is encouragement ahead for you. 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
13: She is in the marketplace. She is a Christian in the middle of everything that's going on at Penn State University. She's a teacher there, professor there. And if you go to chrisfabrylive.org, we got a link to that four-book series that we mentioned just a little bit ago, the Aleta Brown series, the last book, This Seat's Yours, is out. But I put this question up on Facebook, what middle school struggle are you still trying to overcome? Where do you respond to a couple of these? Hannah says, I'm worried what people think of me. Am I doing a good enough job on the right or the right work in my workplace? And yet every day I take it to Jesus, knowing I'm good enough and don't worry about what the world thinks of you, just God. So there is that identity piece in Hannah's life. And then Catherine says, junior high and high school was okay. I was bullied in elementary school, and even once as a 50-year-old at work, I had low self-esteem. Now, finally in my 60s, I am much more confident, That's due to knowing how much Jesus loves me. And one more, Kevin said, yes, I, you know, it's still hanging along. I'm still worried about if I fit in and if everyone is laughing under their breath at me, some of that never goes away, even at the age of 65. So what do you think of what I'm hearing here?
12: Well, first of all, I love the encouragement of the first two and just going to Jesus. And one of the encouraging things about Ephesians 2 is the last part, Ephesians 2:10, says that we're God's handiwork created in Christ Jesus to do good works, which God prepared in advance for us to do. So when you're at work and you're worried about, like, what am I doing? Just ask God, God, what are the good works you prepared for me? And I don't need to compare them to anyone else. I don't need to be jealous of other people's achievements. So I love that response. Just go to Jesus. The idea that, you know, do I fit in? I was at a basketball banquet last week. I walked in and I was like, I do not fit in here. I'm with the wealthy of my community. And I had that same feeling, like I'm not dressed right. And then I remembered, wait, Jesus, I'm seated with you. You know that I'm here. Now, who can I encourage? I was able to take my eyes off myself and say, okay, who else maybe doesn't have a seat that I can gather and, you know, bring them to my table. And that's really how the series ends. That's why it's called This Seat's Yours. Because the character gets to the point where she's so secure in her seat with Jesus that she's able to invite others to the table. And I think that really has healed me to think, okay, I'm seated and now I'm sent to go be a blessing to others. But you do walk through that middle school year is all about insecurity, jealousy, bullying. It's really a very difficult time. And I care so deeply about that age group.
13: But you can't get anybody, no matter what age, you can't get anybody to that place where they see, oh, I can find somebody who's not accepted and befriend them. And I'm using the feeling that I have in a positive way. I mean, you can encourage that, but it has to be something that the person themselves, no matter what their age, that they choose. You can't push them from the wound, from the pain too quickly. Do you agree with that?
12: I do. And I also think it's the work of the Holy Spirit in a young mind who's reading the Bible. You know, my character begins to journal and read the Bible, and her mentor says some things to her that really stick. One of the things is this quote that's become a family motto for us, and that is, every rejection is God's protection. Because she realizes that there were some blessings in not being invited to the popular table. And she begins to think, wait, if God knows me and loves me and is good, some of the things that he may be withholding from me are for my own protection or blessing. And again, these are deeply theological concepts. These are things that women my age debate around theological tables, you know, God's providence, God's goodness, you know, how do you apply Romans 8? But for young readers to be able to tell them, look, God sees you. He's so good that things that happen to you that seem terrible, you can actually trust him to be there for you and to somehow, in some mysterious way, make it work for your good, which is what we learn in Romans 8. So this is a book where a character really has to grapple with really what we all ask in seventh grade, which is, why are bad things happening to me? Where are you, Jesus? And how do I gain some confidence in my appearance and the things that I feel like I'm good at? You know, all of us, I've never met one person who didn't struggle in the middle school years.
13: So the whole series then is the seventh grade year, right?
12: Yes. It starts in the fall when she gets that rejection from the middle school lunchroom table. And then it ends in the summer when she is so confident that she's able to go into eighth grade thinking, I'm not worried about my seat. I'm going to take a seat and invite others to join me at my table. So it's a really moment of transformation and maturity for her. And one of the verses she begins to really take to heart is Proverbs 11, where it says, he who refreshes others will himself be refreshed. And she starts thinking, wait, if I start encouraging other people, it makes me happy. So she just has all these life transformations that are really quite mature, but something that young people can begin to grasp.
13: Does her football team lose 45-0?
12: No, but she does deal with a lot of jealousy. She even has a bully. She has people mock her on social media. She has people make fun of her appearance. And so there's a lot of tears. There's a lot of journaling and reading her Bible for the first time. When I was 12 years old, I don't know if your listeners can relate. I was 12 years old crying in my bedroom when I first read the Psalms for the very first time and felt the presence of Jesus in my life. I remember that day so clearly with my my flowered bedspread. And I was just praying, like, God, help me. I'm crying. Things are so sad. And I'll never forget, I read in the Psalms, tears may flow in the night, but joy comes through the Lord in the morning. And that was the first time I ever felt the Holy Spirit speaking to me through the Bible. Like, this is going to be okay. I can fill your life with joy.
13: I think I told you when that first book came out that it reminded me of a modern day Jane Eyre. In a way.
12: Wow.
13: Do you remember me saying that to you?
12: I feel like you gave me such encouragement when that book came out that it felt like a modern day, how do you think about this girl? Just what is life going to be for me? Where are the good things in life? What's my path towards abundant life? Which is really the question we're all asking. I mean, years later in college, it was John 10:10 that really brought me to a rededication in Christ, because that's the verse that says the thief comes to kill, steal, and destroy, but I have come that you may have life and have it abundantly. And I thought, well, whatever I'm doing in college at University of Virginia, this is not life. I need a new path. I need to figure out the life that is truly life. So that's really, this book is about that. What does it mean to truly live? What matters? What's going to bring joy? What is friendship? What is going to fill my soul? What does it mean to walk along the kind of what the Bible says, the ancient paths that lead to, peace and joy?
13: Yeah. Heather Holloman's with us. Dr. Heather Holloman. Don't you forget that. And if you go to chrisfabrylive.org, when I had Heather on talking about this seat's saved, I said that thing about the Jane Eyre doing social media is basically what I was thinking of. But it's more than that, and it speaks into our lives today, and that's why I posted that question on Facebook asking you about what middle school struggle are you still striving to overcome. Go to chrisfabrylive.org. You'll see more about Dr. Holloman there. Jana is in Florida. Jana, why did you call today?
18: Hi, thank you for taking my call. This is such a great conversation, and I can really relate to it, even myself and my daughter. But in those years of my life, my family was in crisis. There was crisis in my family. And I wasn't raised by my mom. My family was not at all Christian believers, not even make believers. They just weren't. And funny enough, I had, one of my step-siblings that worked at a donut shop, she'd entertained some missionaries that came in from the city. And I had given my life to the Lord when I was 11 or 12 and really didn't understand the fullness of that. Even reading scripture, there were stories that I would read. I loved Genesis, but didn't have a full comprehension of it. I always felt like just not fitting in at the seat, even though, there were, and then always there's the pretty girls, the mean girl table and so forth. And I carried that wound into adulthood. But I remember even then, I would read the story of Joseph with his brothers in Genesis. And the part that would always mess me up, and it still messes me up, is the part when, they're reunited and they're going to eat. And here is, Joseph, and now he's this prime minister in this foreign country. And, he's the second in command. But even then, in that government where he was, in that position that he was, with all of, the clout that he had, he still wasn't welcomed, even in the Egyptian table. And so it always just I would just, and I still, I think, and I sit on that, and it was like, wow, Lord, he was cast out by his own family. And that's what I felt like, I felt like that because primarily my parents were not together, and I had an abusive step parent. And so I would like identify with like his heartbreak. Even now, you know, I'm 55 years old, and I read the story, and I can almost feel the sadness, the fact that it's penned in there. And yet in the New Testament, you know, the Lord makes clear that, you know, and he was always with Joseph, and, you know, recently it just landed differently in Psalm 105, I believe it says, you know, that God really tested Joseph until the fullness of his time. You know, God carried him.
13: Janet, this has been 55 years, and you still can go back to that moment. And the feelings there, and I hear it in your voice. Heather, there's something interesting that's going on there in that story.
12: Well, I love how much you love scripture and how it just resonates in your soul. And I read the Bible that way too, where I can really identify. You know what got me was actually the story of Mephibosheth, where he did not belong at the king's table at all. And date, you know, he gets a seat at the table. And I love that. And I love thinking of Psalm 23, that he prepares a table for us in the presence of our enemies. And all the little images of God, you know, bringing a seat for us has helped heal that little spot in me. When I agree about that Joseph story, even then, he was still an outsider. There's a lot in the Bible about outsiders and how do you solve this problem of feeling like, where do I fit? That's why I love Seated with Christ, because it's such an image of inclusion, like to think you're seated there and you don't have to be superior to anyone or inferior to anyone. That's why I love the King Arthur and the Knights of the Round Table. Nobody's better than anyone else. They're all equal. That's why it's a round table. That's really helped me over the years think, okay, I'm seated here and God has good works for me. And he chose me for the things that I'm doing, and I don't need to worry anymore about where I fit.
13: Yeah. The other part of that story, though, is the forgiveness, the reconciliation that comes. And again, we, I hate to throw stones at the church, but a lot of times we want to push people to forgive before they're ready. Before they, right. You know, there's a process that goes on there, and a process that I hear Janet talking about as well in her own life. So call time out right there. We'll take the halfway point here and regroup in the locker room with Dr. Heather Holloman. If you want to go to the website, chrisfabrylive.org, and I hope you will, you'll see our featured resource today, that 4-book series, This Seat Saved, The Disappearing Seat, The Elite Seat, and This Seat's Yours, which is out now. 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What about you? 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
14: We'll get to more Chris Fabry on Moody Radio. Good afternoon. It's John Hemmer. I love it when, as a parent, you have these full circle moments. See, I was a kid of the 80s, okay? And I still love 80s arcade games. And both of my kids are into Pac-Man, and that makes me so happy. Like, last night, my daughter, we have this, you know, it looks like the old school, like, big arcade machine, but it's like this little version of it, and she's playing it, and she's getting all into it, and she's talking about the different fruit you can eat, and the blue ghost, and it's almost like what's old is new again. Where the more things change, the more things stay the same, and I was thinking about that. Isn't it encouraging to know that God's love never changes? It never fails. It's always there for us, and it never, ever changes. More Chris Fabry is next.
19: God is eternal. That's what the scriptures teach us again and again and again. But what does that really mean?
20: Here is Jonathan Griffiths with today's Moment of Truth.
19: This distinction between time and eternity, it's not something we can pin down very well. But various people have tried to at least illustrate it in different ways. Consider the difference between a river through which water travels and a lake or an ocean in which it is held. You and I, as human beings, we experience our own existence in time as a river. Time flows. and we only see or touch any part of it at any given moment. It's never static, it never stops. As the great hymn puts it, time, like an ever-rolling stream, bears all its suns away. They fly, forgotten as a dream, dies at the opening day. Time is for us a river. But for the eternal God, the whole of history is more like an ocean or a lake. He can see and comprehend the whole in a way that you and I never could. It's there, all gathered before his eternal gaze. When we're told that he is the Alpha and the Omega, the beginning and the end, it's not simply that God was there at the beginning and he will be still there at the end. No, his eternity encompasses it all. He is the beginning and the end, even now. That's why God can make statements like the one found in Isaiah 46 and verse 9. I am God and there is no other. I am God and there is none like me. I make known the end from the beginning, from the earliest times what is still to come. I say, my purpose will stand and I will do all that I please.
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11: Dr. Heather Holloman is Associate Teaching Professor of Advanced Writing at Penn State. And if you go to chrisfabrylive.org and scroll down, you will see a lot of the things that we've talked about here in the last few years, six conversations that we talked about, and this Seat Saved, the fiction, the first book, actually won an award. It was the Christianity Today Book of the Year in the young adult category. That was a shot in the arm, wasn't it?
12: That was exciting, yes. I think it really resonated with people, so I was really grateful for that.
11: Well, it's resonating with people today because I want you to read you what Diane says on Facebook. I went to a small church school in upstate New York. There was a distinction between the haves and the have-nots. Not only this, but because there were families with multiple kids in the school, it was open season for bullying. That's a continual theme that I'm seeing here, the bullying. My parents saved enough to buy me my own softball glove for my 13th birthday, and it was stolen from me after having had it only 2 weeks at a all-caps church school. Was never investigated, nor did I find the glove. So Diane is walking around gloveless even today. I clearly was one of the have-nots and often was the target of the bullying. There are several of us adults from that church school who suffered, and I know at least two went to counseling. One adult probably should have sought counseling, as she is stuck in this era. That says so much. And more than 10 left the church. If I had children, sending them to a parochial school would not have even been a consideration for me. That's how deep the wound was for Diane. And, you know, immediately, as soon as I asked that question about middle school and today, that was her response. What do you think?
12: Wow. Well, you know, there is a bully in the book, and that's why I want children to read it and talk to their parents about it, because she has to figure out how she's going to handle this very mean girl who ends up having to leave the school because she's so hurtful to my character, Alita. But as you read the series, you're going to see something very interesting happen between these two characters, and it gives you perspective on why bullies behave as they do. Usually it's because they're deeply hurt, and you're going to learn a little bit of empathy there as a reader of the series.
11: That'll happen to you. Isn't it interesting what fiction can do to you? Because
12: you
11: take away the suspension of belief, or this is happening to me, and you just get into the story. And when you do that, you start to learn things not only about the story and the characters, you learn things about yourself, don't you?
12: That's right. In fact, one of the reasons I care so much about this series is just the trends in reading for pleasure amongst middle schoolers. It's declining. You're not seeing a lot of kids immersed in books, middle grade books in particular. And, you know, reading is so good for you. It's so good for your brain development, for your mental health. I don't know about you, but I remember being that age and I loved, you know, Trumpet of the Swan, Charlotte's Web, the Little House books. I loved
2: reading at that age. And so one thing I love about these books is I really studied the art of tension, how to keep a young reader engaged. So these are the kind of books that a young reader is not going to want to put down. They're going to want to cozy up with them and read them. And I think reading's so important for this age. A lot of kids are on their phone at 13 instead of reading a book.
13: Yeah. And that's why it's so important. I remember reading Where the Red Fern Grows. And,
2: oh, I cried. I cried and cried.
13: Weeping in, you know, and my parent, I was sick at the time, I think. I was home from school and my mom and dad came home and my eyes were all red and they thought that I was even sicker than I was. And I didn't tell them I was reading about old Dan, Little Ann.
2: But Little Ann.
13: We just had a pet die. In the last couple of months. And one of the things that I thought as we buried him was, I'm going to wait for the red fern to grow here, you know?
2: Oh, my goodness.

0: guy. But that is what, you know, it's like, I wanted to be a detective. I wanted to do this. But I think it wasn't until that captured me. It wasn't until I read To Kill a Mockingbird that it hit me so deeply what fiction can do.
1: Yes. What a great book.
0: To open your mind. Yeah.
1: I love that book. I think Macomb County is one of the best written settings in all of literature. And I love teaching from that book about character development. And, you know, I teach advanced writing, so we're more focused on the craft of writing. But when I'm in the literature courses, that is definitely a book I would have students read and reread again. Atticus yeah. Finch, what a character.
0: Well, and he's known as in literature as one, and film too, as one of the real heroes. And there's nothing heroic in a sense about him. You know, it was a superhero. He was just a lawyer in a small town in Alabama. But he was given that he was put in that place in the story to be this beacon of light, right?
1: Right, right. And when you read these books, what's great, I love it when young people get in book clubs with their parents and they talk about the books together, because you can write about things, talk about things like that. Why is this character good-hearted? What does it mean to do the right thing in your community and stand up for other people? So it's not just reading the books by yourself, but talking about them with people and really, you know, why I would love to have afternoon tea with you and talk about, you know, talk about To Kill a Mockingbird all afternoon. I love that book.
0: How do we do this then for children that are in this age group? To, you could take their phone away and then you could punish them with a book. You know, you got to read this. And I know that's not going to work. I think I know the answer to this question, but I want to see what you say. How do we capture the imagination of children for the power of reading?
1: Well, there's two things I recommend. First is just modeling it in the home. Being someone that loves to cozy up with a book, you know, get a really good snack, a cup of hot cocoa, just have family reading time. And when you're reading a good book, it's just such a wonderful experience. And especially as fall and winter come, you know, modeling it as a family, like, this is what we do. We go, we read books. Like, I love going to the public library and just getting a big stack of books to read. The other thing I recommend is kids that are on their phone, there's power in social media influencers who talk about books they're reading and model for kids how wonderful it is to get immersed in books, you know, and there are so many great series. And you can follow, you know, on TikTok, Book Talk, or on Instagram, all the people who are talking about the books they're reading. That's one thing you can do if you're an influencer, is encourage young people to read if that's where they are. What would you have said, Chris?
0: That's exactly, it's they catch it rather than being taught it. You know, you can tell a kid till you're blue in the face, you need to read, you need to learn how to read. It's great. It's so much fun. But they're going to catch it only if they see you doing it first.
1: Right. And find books that have a lot of tension. I mean, you're a writer. You know how hard it is to get, you have to write in a way that the reader wants to turn the page. And I really tried to study that. How do you capture an 8-year-old reader? So how do you create enough unanswered questions and tension that they're going to keep reading till the end? So I really think if you read this, you'll see there's a lot of ways to keep that reader really interested. And they'll start thinking deeply about the Lord and feel connected to Jesus, maybe even for the first time.
0: Isn't it interesting? The very thing that you say about a good story and the tension that is there that keeps you going is the thing that we try to get most out of our lives. I think blessing is, you know, contentment. I want to be content, but blessing means I have no struggle in my life and I have nothing that's bearing down on me, you know, and I don't have all these plates that are spinning around me. I only have one thing to do. That's what I think blessing is. And God cares too much about us to not have struggle and trial in our life, right?
1: That's how you really get to know him. I asked Ash the other night, you know, why do you savor Jesus so much? Why is it that you really enjoy Jesus the way you do? And he said, suffering. He doesn't know anyone that doesn't know Jesus deeply because of how they've suffered. And so you don't need to be afraid of suffering. What I've come to learn in my 50s is when I'm suffering, just to ask the Lord, like, what does it mean for me to consecrate my life here to you? How are you going to show me who you are? How are you going to walk me through this? What do you want me to learn? You know, and to go to him with the thing, you know, all of my emotions, you know, that's what's so great about

0: having a relationship with him. A professor friend of mine who converted to Christianity from Hinduism, do you know what most astonished her about Christianity? She said it's the only religion where we have a God who wants to be our friend. Because Jesus said, I have called you friends. Can you imagine friendship with Jesus, friendship with God, and how that can heal so much? Even being able to talk to him about what it felt like to be rejected from this or that table, or what it feels like to be jealous and afraid that you're not going to have the good things in life, or whatever it is you're worried about as you compare yourself to neighbors or other people at work. Just tell Jesus, this is what I'm dealing with. Help me understand. Give me a spirit of revelation to understand my seat with you and the good works you prepared for me, and he'll do it.
1: This is a deep series that's written for 10 to 14-year-olds or thereabouts, but it's something that adults will, and I think a lot of us adults need to go back and read some of those children's books that we missed, or that's reread right. them, like we've just talked about. So this seat saved, the disappearing seat, the elite seat, and this seat is yours, is in the Alida Brown series by Dr. Heather Holloman. She said something at a Founders Week message a few years ago your greatest skill in evangelism is asking better questions. I want her to unpack that for me, and you'll hear that straight ahead here on Moody Radio.
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1: Coming up tomorrow on Chris Fabry Live, we are going to talk about judgmental Christians. Yes, the people who, outside of the Christian church, see Christians as just these judgy people. How do you deal with that? How do you deal with that, the one being accused of being judgmental? And how do you deal with it if you are being judged by somebody else? It's going to be a good conversation. I hope you'll join us. Right here at the Radio Backyard Fence, Dr. Heather Holloman is joining us from Penn State University. And a couple of years ago, she was at Founders Week. And I don't think I've been able to talk with you about this. You said that your greatest skill, and you could just see, especially the students that were there, they're sitting up, you know, a little higher in their seat and they're leaning forward. Your greatest skill in evangelism is asking better questions. What do you mean by that?
0: Well, I, you know, when Ash and I wrote the book Sent, Living a Life That Invites Others to Jesus, so many people said, I want to talk to people about Jesus, but I just have no idea how to even have a good conversation anymore. And what I realized is, as I studied the social science research about how to have a warm connection with people, if you learn to ask good questions rooted in curiosity, generous, wonderful questions of your friends, you'll have what researchers call a warm connection. And once you have a warm connection with someone, sharing the gospel with them will not feel like a sales pitch or an awkward pivot in the conversation. You'll just be sharing your life with them. Most of the people that I talk to about Jesus, nobody says, oh, it's weird, you're talking about him now. No, it's because we have a warm connection and it's really natural to talk about Jesus. And in that talk, I talk about, once you have a warm connection, you can ask a simple question like this. You can say, well, you know, I'm someone who follows Jesus. I would love to know what your faith tradition says about Jesus, or just what do you think about him? And you'd be amazed at the conversations you can have. I even just a couple weeks ago heard one of the best questions, and I've been asking everyone I know. If it's a Christian, ask them this. You know, when you first came to Jesus, what do you remember you most needed from him? And everyone will have a different answer. And if it's someone who's not a Christian, you can say, if all of this were true and Jesus really was here for you, what would you most want from him? You will be amazed what that question does in terms of having a conversation where you get to share the gospel. You will learn more about people when you ask, you know, what would you want from God, or what did you want from him when you first came to him? And everyone will share something different. And that's what I love about that question.
1: Let me try it out. How would you answer that? If Jesus were here, what would you most want from? I mean,
0: What do you most need from him?
1: Yes.
0: When I first started asking that question, by the way, and of course I'm going to ask you, so you have to answer it. Everyone said something different. Ash said, Heather, he said to me, Heather, I really needed order. My life was in chaos and I was tired of running my own life. I thought that was a really interesting thing to say. My mentor said, I came to Jesus because I had no purpose. Life felt meaningless. One of my daughters said, I came to him for adventure. Another daughter said, I came to him for security. I love this question. I came to Jesus when I was 12. What I most wanted was a sense of what that family of God could be. I was lonely. I wanted a new family. I think that's what did it for me. What would you say, Chris?
1: Well, I could give you, a Christian answer that I could put through.
0: Oh, like forgiveness of sin.
1: But the thing that is kind of rolling around my soul, and I talked with Steve Brown about this yesterday, about the orphan spirit, to escape the feeling that I have to do this on my own, because that's the way I felt when I went to school, when I went to college. In a lot of ways, it was like, I got to figure this out myself, and I got to do this myself. And if I ask anybody for help, then I'm weak, and I don't want to be weak, and I, you know, et cetera, et cetera.
0: Wow.
1: So there is a sense of that, of I don't want to be an orphan. Will you bring me into your family, and will you father me? And then will you give me the trust that I need to place in you rather than in myself? Because
0: So no more self-effort, Holy Spirit power for you. No, I love that. And what I love about this in conversation is you will learn about all the different facets of God's character. He is orderly. He does heal. He does provide a family. He does give you the power to live a supernatural life. And I love just talking to people. So when I shared that at Founders Week, it was also just asking really good questions. Like if you weren't a believer and you were a student in my office and you were really stressed out about something, I may say something as simple as, you know, I'm really curious. What do you do to manage stress? Are you someone that has any spiritual rituals that help you with stress management? And what that would do is, it's sort of like you're a fisherman, you're fishing, you're using spiritual language to see if they'll take the bait. And what I love about questions that do that is you can quickly get into the spiritual realm and have students say, I don't even know what you're talking about. Do you have a spiritual way you handle stress? And then I can share about my prayer journal. And, you know, I've even shared with students in Psalm 5:3, where David says, "In the morning, O Lord, you hear my voice. In the morning, I lay my requests before you, and I wait in expectation." That is my anti-stress verse. I just tell the Lord, here is what I need, and I cannot wait to see what you're going to do today. So asking good questions is probably the number one professional development skill of young people, staying curious about other people.
1: And the other development skill is then listening to the answer, because it's one thing to ask a good question, but you got to listen, right?
0: That's right. Ash and I run a six conversations workshop, and we teach about what it means to listen and what you're actually listening for. And maybe your listeners have never heard this. When someone's talking, you're listening for what's called core values. What does this person really care most about? And you can hear that as they're just sharing simple answers. Like just from this conversation, I know you care deeply about, you know, not feeling alone, feeling like people are caring for you, feeling like things are going to be okay, that kind of matters to you. And I, just from that conversation, if I said that back to you, you would feel that I listened to you, that I heard what you said, and yes, we would have a warm connection.
1: That's what we all want. We all want to be heard. We want to be seen, known. And that's why, Heather, it's always great to talk with you, but then to be able to have, you know, these four books for 10 to 14 year olds, and don't let them sit there for your 10 to 14 year olds. You read them as well and talk about This Seat Saved, The Disappearing Seat, The Elite Seat, This Seat's Yours. We've got the link at chrisfabrylive.org. And you can also go to that website that we have linked there as well, The Seated and Sent. It's an official ministry that Heather and her husband Ashley have. And I have to, we had a caller from Mississippi who was bullied in middle school. And she said those feelings of rejection have stayed with her and have been hard to shake. She is beginning to realize that her identity is in Christ, but yes, it has been an uphill battle, she said. So keep fighting the battle. Keep going uphill. You've seen that in your own life, and you're moving forward. And Dr. Holloman, thank you for gracing us today. And you know what? I wish your Nittany Lions a good season, okay?
0: Love your enemies, Chris. Love your enemies. Bless
1: Pray
0: those
1: for
0: who
1: those
0: persecute
1: who beat you 45 to nothing and only let you get one first down. Okay, go to the website. I encourage you to chrisfabrylive.org. And if you have a problem with judgmentalism, people being judgmental with you or you being that, join us tomorrow for Chris Fabry Live, production of Moody Radio, a ministry of Moody Bible Institute.
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11: I'm Steve O'Dell with Mission Network News. A report from The New Humanitarian says Nigeria's government and Boko Haram have had a secret ceasefire agreement since June. That's the same month the radical Islamic group released 360 kidnapped civilians.
12: How did that happen? Was it through negotiation? The Nigerian government claiming that they're not paying these ransoms, but are they? And, you know, what have they given up to the Boko Haram in order to have this ceasefire that's going on?
11: That's Greg Musselman with Voice of the Martyrs Canada. Attacks from Boko Haram may be paused, but not those from primarily Muslim Fulani herdsmen. Ethnic loyalties have drawn Christians to kill in return. Pray that biblical responses to persecution will prevail among these believers. Pray for the gospel of peace to spread.
13: And imagine your child in a war zone. Even if you weren't directly in the line of fire, how would the sights and sounds of conflict affect your little one? In southern Lebanon, the sound of rockets tearing through the sky shook 11-year-old Hana to her core. She watched parents run for their lives, carrying children just like her in their arms. Heart for Lebanon's Camille Melki says,
14: Hana became so consumed by that fear that she would come to our Sunday school class angry, afraid, at loss.
13: Hana's teachers told her about God's goodness and faithfulness. Today, instead of being afraid that she'll wind up like the kids displaced by war,
14: now she prays that they also would experience that same love, that same comfort that she has.
13: Thank you for listening to Mission Network News, a service of One Way Ministries. 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I'm Steve Odell.
2: Going to get to Faith and Finance Live here on Moody Radio. Good afternoon. It's John Hemmer. I think it is fascinating. My two kids fascinate me. We're all the time, okay, on a consistent basis. They can tell me everything there is to know about Mario Kart and Minecraft, and they could do all these amazing puzzles on their tablet. But then when you say something like, your pajamas are on the couch in the living room, go put them on. You say something like that, it's like you are speaking a different language. They just don't get it. I love my kids. It's like that when it comes to sharing the gospel as well. Things that we think are so easy to understand might be completely foreign to somebody else. That's why we got to give people grace.
15: Proverbs 14:1 says, a wise woman builds her house up, but a foolish one tears it down with her own hands.
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15: 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So what can we do to build our kids up or our husbands up? 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
17: 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By the way, this isn't just for the ladies. 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
21: 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Joining us today is Dr. Daryl Bach, Senior Research Professor of New Testament Studies and Executive Director of Cultural Engagement for the Hendrick Center at Dallas Theological Seminary. He's also one of the world's foremost scholars on the Gospel of Luke and the Book of Acts. And through decades of teaching and writing, Dr. Bach has helped countless Christians better understand the early church and its vision for faithful living. Dr. Bach, what an absolute pleasure to have you with us on Faith and Finance.
3: Well, it's good to be with you, Rob, and looking forward to the conversation.
21: We are as well. Dr. Bach, money and possessions receive, of course, considerable attention throughout Luke's gospel. I want to start there. Why is generosity such an important theme for Luke, and how does that theme carry from the ministry of Jesus into the life of the church in Acts?
3: Well, the use of resources to encourage one another and to show the bountifulness of the creation is really an important theme in Scripture and in Luke in particular. And so what I tell my students is that Luke tells people to hold what they own with loose hands, that what they are, they're actually stewards of the resources that God gives them. They aren't owners in the technical sense of that term. And so how we manage our resources to serve others, which is part of serving that we're called to be as Christians in every area, what we do with our resources is but one example of that.
21: I love that idea of loose hands. I think you're exactly right. It's that posture of an open palm that reflects the idea that we own nothing, but we were responsible for everything entrusted to us. Now, Acts 2 places this remarkable display of generosity immediately after Pentecost and the coming of the Holy Spirit. What does that placement tell us about the relationship between spiritual transformation and the way believers handle their possessions?
3: Well, the main thing that happens with the coming of the Spirit and the seeking of God's forgiveness is that an arrow that's basically been pointed towards me and my agenda in my life, you know, the old commercial that says you deserve a break today, where you are the focus in the center of the universe, that arrow gets pushed up and out. It gets pushed up towards God and out towards others. And the same attitude then is reflected in the way we have resources. The resources that we have aren't just for me. It's not even just for my family, but it's for people around us and the people that God brings us into relationship with. And the early church saw itself as an extended family. All brothers and sisters in Christ. And so the extended family needed care. And when there were needs, the extended family had those needs met by the family members who were able to provide them.
21: It's a powerful picture. Now, some readers, Dr. Bach, have looked at Acts 2 and 4 and wondered whether the early church abandoned private ownership altogether. What details in the text help us understand the voluntary nature of their generosity?
3: Well, interestingly enough, the interesting passage in this regard is Acts 5, when Ananias and Sapphira are judged with death by God for lying about the fact that they gave everything when they held some stuff back. And in the midst of that, Peter says, as the judgment is coming down, you had the right to hold back to this. The lie wasn't found in your doing that. Your lie's found in saying you gave everything when you didn't. And so that makes it very, very clear that what we're dealing with is not an obligatory giving over, but a voluntary giving over, which actually shows how wonderful the attitude in the early church was, because no one had to force them into caring for other people. They did it naturally. They did it out of their own generous heart.
21: I love it. 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
22: We see this powerful idea in Acts 4:34. There was not a needy person among them, and this described the generosity of the early church. What a treat today to have Dr. Daryl Bach, Senior Research Professor of New Testament Studies at the Dallas Theological Seminary. And we talked before the break about this picture of generosity that we see in the book of Acts. Dr. Bach, you've noted in your work that the Greek verbs Luke uses suggest an ongoing pattern. Believers were selling possessions and giving whatever needs arose. How does that change the picture from everyone liquidating everything at once to a community continually responding to one another?
3: Well, it shows, It shows some reflection and discernment about how to go about doing this. The fact that they didn't sell everything all at once, but that they took their time doing it. You know, the example I like to use, I like to contrast what Jesus says to the rich ruler when he tells him to sell everything, and contrast that with Zacchaeus, who said he sold half of what he had, and he ends up being commended for the fact that he's generous and holds his possessions with loose hands. And so I'm saying the requirement isn't to sell everything. The requirement is to be generous with the resources God gives you in a wise way, and in a way that allows you to be generous and to continue to be generous. Because once you sell everything and give it all away, you're on the other end of the spectrum. You're going to need help as opposed to being able to provide it. So it's a very, very important idea that says that you manage this exercise. And the fact that it's voluntary is also important, that that what we're actually gauging, what we see by the way the early church does this, is the nature of their heart. Mm. And it isn't that they're forced into doing it. They must do it. It is that they choose to do it. And their heart is inclined to do it, which says something about their character.
22: Yeah, what a great insight. Now, Acts 4 says the believers were, quote, one in heart and soul, end quote, before describing how they shared their resources. So how are relational unity and financial generosity connected? And can we practice the generosity of Acts without first recovering that sense of Christian community?
3: Well, the sense of Christian community comes from actually deeply believing that you're connected to other people that you are engaged with. So whether you're thinking about this in the context of your own congregation or whatever Christian community you operate in, the idea is that I see the people seated next to me on Sunday, if I can use a picture, as family. And so, you know, we sometimes go around in church and call someone a brother or sister, but in this case, it's meant. And because it's meant, that means that I care for needs that I become aware of as they arise within that community. And that's what was happening. And so this generous spirit was a part of what was being asked for. You know, it's interesting in Luke when John the Baptist is preaching on repenting. And you think, well, he's going to say something about our relationship to God. And the crowd asks, well, what must we do to bring, you know, fruit worthy of repentance when that's the exhortation John gives? And he turns around, he says, if someone needs a shirt and you are able to provide it, provide it. That's the answer. I mean, he doesn't talk about the relationship to God at all. He talks about how we're dealing and caring for other people, which is also reflected in the Great Commandment, because the Great Commandment links our love for God and our love for our neighbor. And Jesus takes two commands and says, these actually belong together.
0: Yeah, that is so good. Now, let's go back to Acts 4:34 for a second. We said there was this statement in there that says there was not a needy person among them. So what should we understand by that statement? Is the goal that every believer have the same amount, or that no genuine need exists within the community?
3: Well, I guess the best commentary on this is in 1 Timothy 6, which is actually a chapter that has a lot to say about resources that, in fact, it's the most condensed chapter in the entire Bible on this topic. And it basically says, Paul talks about, if we have food and clothing, with these we shall be content. So we're talking about the ability to be provided with basic needs, food and shelter. And if you have food and shelter, if you have a place to, you know, lay your head down at night, and you're able to feed yourself from day to day, you're supposed to be content with that. Everything else is luxury. And so in that sense, that's how I think when it says people's needs are being taken care of, no one's homeless and no one's going hungry.
0: Yes. Dr. Bach, Luke presents Barnabas as a positive example of generosity and then immediately gives us Ananias and Sapphira as a tragic contrast. What does that comparison teach us about generosity and honesty and motives and the temptation to appear more generous than we truly are?
3: Well, it's exactly that. It is the appearance of being something you aren't that Ananias and Sapphira run into and that brings judgment, whereas Barnabas is commended. And it's this voluntary nature of what it is that Barnabas is doing that's so commendable and is so worthy of imitation. And that imitation is important, even though it's descriptive, because it's being praised as something worth doing.
0: Yes.
3: And so Barnabas is being lifted up as a positive example. This is how to engage with the resources that you have. This is the attitude to have towards them. And Ananias and Sapphira, who misrepresent how generous they are, that is something to be avoided.
0: Yes, well said. Acts is describing what happened rather than issuing a direct command that every Christian sell property. But you've cautioned against using the phrase descriptive, not prescriptive, to drain the passage of its force. So how should we let this example then challenge us without turning it into some kind of formula?
3: Well, it's the nature of narrative oftentimes to tell a story in which it brings forward something to be commended rather than issuing a command. But the point of telling the story and issuing the example is it's an example to be followed. It's an example that is lifted up and saying, that's the direction you should be going. This is the way your heart should be inclined. And so it's supposed to be something to be embraced as opposed to being, well, how can I end up not doing this? That's not the point. The point is, no, Barnabas is commended. The early church is commended for its generosity because we are supposed to be a generous people.
0: Let's bring this into the here and now. What might the spirit of Acts 2 and 4 look like in the local church today? Are we primarily talking about benevolence funds, or does Luke envision something more relational, believers knowing one another well enough to recognize needs and then respond personally?
3: I think it's very much the latter. It is having an awareness of what's going on to be able to meet needs. You don't even need to have to go through your church to help somebody if you know they have need, yes. That kind of thing. There's just an orientation towards your neighbor that reflects the great commandment, which is to love your neighbor as yourself. And so if I'm doing that, you know, most of us spend a lot of time thinking about our own well-being. Yes. The text is saying, let's think about the well-being of others like we think about our own well-being.
0: Would you leave us with one practical question we can take away from Acts 2 and 4 that perhaps we should ask about what God has entrusted to us?
3: Well, I think the question is, given the resources that I have and the way in which God may have blessed me in life, what can I do to bless someone else who may not be as fortunate as I am? And so it just produces a hard attitude, and that hard attitude has, as we've said, holding your possessions with open hands.
0: Well said. Folks, the remarkable generosity of the early church flowed from a deeper reality. They were united in Christ, and we believe true generosity still begins there with hearts transformed by the gospel and surrendered lives to God's purposes. Dr. Bach, thanks for your time today.
3: My pleasure.
0: That's Dr. Daryl Bach, Senior Research Professor of New Testament Studies at Dallas Theological Seminary. All right, a quick break and then back with your questions. 800-525-7000. Call right now. We'll be right back.
2: Going to get to more Faith and Finance live on Moody Radio. Good afternoon. It's Sean Hemmer. So yesterday, my daughter gets home and she has this this worksheet, right? A bunch of questions about this book, about this chapter in the book. So I'm like, all right, cool. Let's figure it out. We're talking about it. And so I open her bag, I open her backpack, and there's no book. And I say, sweetie, did you bring the book home? And she's like, oh, no, actually, I forgot it. So I go, well, sweetie, what's the point of having this worksheet if we don't have the book? And it was just one of those things where we look at each other and she's like, oh, yeah. You know, it's easy to forget things sometimes. It's easy to forget that God is always with us every step that we take in this life, so we have nothing to worry about.
1: 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Here's a Moody Radio name you should know.
6: Stan Ferris came to Moody in 1970. As a Moody student, he did the news on the morning show. And after graduation, he worked full-time, creating a public affairs department. And Stan remembers
7: a live call-in show, and you forgot the guy's name that you're interviewing. 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
0: So thankful to have you with us today on Faith and Finance Live. I'm Rob West. Well, we're going to take your calls and questions, 800-525-7000. We've got some lines open. Now is the time to call, 800-525-7000. We'd love to know what's on your mind today, help you think about managing God's money in light of biblical wisdom. Let's do that right now. We're going to begin out in New Mexico today. Veronica, how can I help you?
10: Hi. First, I just want to applaud your powerful level of empathy towards people. It really blesses me.
0: Well, thank you.
10: Very few have that level of empathy. I've worked hard to develop it because I admire people like you. Anyway, I have...
0: Thank you for saying that, Veronica. That means a lot.
10: Oh. Thank you for blessing however many listeners are on with you each day. I have $125,000 remaining from the sale of a house, and I need to invest it so I'll have some sort of income from it, but I don't want advisor's fees to outweigh what I could make in income, and as months go by, I will start to draw against that for my living costs, so... And yes. I have always been very, very generous in my giving towards vetted missions, and God has really blessed me for that. But I need to continue blessing me, and you guys are the ones I trust.
0: Well, thank you for that, and I'm so delighted to hear that. You know, I think there is a path forward here that would allow you to do exactly what you're talking about. Take this $125,000, put it to work in a way that makes sense and is appropriate for your age and risk tolerance, and we'll explore that here in a second, and generate some income that you could reliably pull out with an expectation, depending on how much you pull out, that you could maintain that, you know, principal balance over time, not in any given one month or a year, but over time, you should be able to maintain it. So for instance, if you were to invest it in a way that makes sense and has a focus on income, I think you could reasonably pull 5% a year. That would be $6,000 a year. That would give you another $500 a month in income, just as a starting point. But let me ask, before we talk about the investments and the question you raised about the advisor and the fees associated with it, do you have, Veronica, separate from this, emergency savings, enough liquidity that you could truly invest this entire $125,000?
10: No, I have nothing else. This is it.
0: Okay.
10: But I don't it's sitting in a checking account.
0: Yeah, no, I would agree with that. So what do you typically spend in a month's time?
10: Okay, you know, I've never had to figure that out because I've always had such liquidity and such money. My business has always were so incredibly profitable. And since I put this phone call in yesterday, I have a chance to figure out what my monthly living expenses are, but my Social Security of about $1,500 goes a long way in supporting that. That would cover my rent, my new rent, which I've gotten down by 66% now.
0: Okay, got it. And are you pulling, do you have another fund that you're pulling from if you were to exceed that in a month's time? Is it the 125, or where would you get the additional if you needed it?
10: If I needed it, I'd have to go to my brother.
0: Ah, okay. So the 125 is really it in terms of your, you know, other assets.
10: Yes, because I don't own a house any longer.
0: Okay. Yeah. And that's where the 125 came from. This is the proceeds from the home sale?
10: Yes, but I've lived off of those proceeds for a few years. These are the remainder.
0: Got it. Got it. Okay. Yeah. So I think a really important next step would be to dial into that spending plan so you have an accurate understanding of what does it take for you to fund your, you know, living expenses, your lifestyle you know, over a typical month. And that needs to include those things that you don't get a bill for, what we call the discretionary expenses and the non-recurring expenses, the things that are going to hit, you know, every few months, maybe a quarterly insurance payment or Christmas gifts or, you know, things that are going to come up throughout the year, maybe a semi-annual, you know, homeowner's insurance, something like that, where you need to go ahead and factor that in 1/12 of the amount you'd spend on that per year to have a true accounting of what it takes to fund your lifestyle. And that just is going to be really critical, because let's say we were to take, and I'm just, you know, throwing something out here. Let's say we were to take $25,000 and call that your emergency fund and not stick it in your checking account, but put it in a high yield savings account, maybe a money market. I mean, our friends at Adelphi Christian Banking, for instance, are doing 4% on their money market up to $100,000. That would be a great option. And that 4% on that $25,000 is going to, you know, throw off a decent amount. That's $1,000 a year just on that. So $83 a month. And then we take the other $100,000 and maybe you do invest it with a goal of looking toward generating income, but also having a stock portion associated with that. You know, maybe that at age 75, you know, that might be 30%, maybe 35% in stocks, and then the balance in treasuries and bonds and CDs and things that are much more conservative, but also income generating. And then if the market went down, let's say a couple of years from now, we went through a market major correction, even a crash. And let's say, you know, the market, because we were in a recession, was down 30%. You would just leave that portion in stocks alone and wait for it to come back. I do think there's a reason, though, for you to have an advisor here. You know, if the advisor charges 1% a year, which would be very typical, you know, what are they doing for that? Well, they're managing the money. They're, you know, picking the investments. They're making sure you're being tax efficient. You know, they're bringing a lot of skill to the table that should more than compensate for what you're paying. And that's why I think it makes sense. 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

0: Great to have you with us today on Faith and Finance Live. You know, this month, all month long, we're partnering with Buckner Shoes for Orphan Souls to put shoes on the feet of 1,000 children. When we do, we protect them from foodborne illness. We allow them to go to school because this is a part of the world that these are being distributed where they don't have shoes in many cases. We also share the love of Jesus. They actually wash their feet as they present the new pair of shoes. It's incredible. We're going to be joined by Sean Spurrier here in just a moment in the next segment. He's live in Mexico at one of these shoe distribution sites. He's going to tell us all about it and invite you to be a part of helping us reach this goal of 1,000 shoes between FaithFi and Buckner Shoes for Orphan Souls this month. It's going to come and go quickly. Head to giveshoestoday.org right now. Giveshoestoday.org. More with Sean Spurrier right around the corner. Let's head out to Montana. Charles, how can I help you?
1: Yes, I've got a question. I'm trying to get some straight answers, and it's really hard to come up with. I'm trying to figure out all this reverse mortgage, HEI and HEAs.
0: Okay. Well, I'm not a big fan of the HEIs and HEAs, so I would kind of put a line through those right off the bat. And here's why. The company gives you cash today in exchange for a share of the home's future value or appreciation. So you're giving up that future appreciation, and that can be really expensive if the home rises significantly, which, you know, over a good period of time, it should. The contracts vary also, so they're not all created equal. Some may have shorter, you know, repayment windows. They may have less standardized agreement that reverse mortgages, but I'm just not a fan. Now, with the reverse mortgage, the HECM, the home equity conversion mortgage, that is the one that can make some sense, either because you want to tap your home equity as an asset rather than tapping other assets. So there may be a reason why you want to let your IRA grow. You don't want to create taxable income by pulling from your IRA. You want to let your Social Security continue to grow. And so, you know, you're just, as a financial planning tool, you're tapping your home equity without the requirement of a monthly payment. Or other folks will say, I just didn't save as much as I wanted to. And so for some of those extras, like a big trip every now and then or home renovations, I need a line of credit, but I don't want to add a payment to my budget. I can't. And so that's where a reverse mortgage can be effective. Others might say, listen, you know, I'm putting food on the table, but I just am really squeezed every month. I need a monthly income stream, and they use the reverse mortgage for that. I think any of those are viable. Now, some people say, I want to get out of debt and stay there. Great. But for others, this is a meaningful asset that should be looked at as a part of a financial planning process. But the reverse mortgage, the HECM, is the one that I would look at. I would not look at the HEI or the HEA. But do you have any specific questions, though, Charles, about your situation?
1: Well, I was looking at down the road here. Within about 10 years, I was looking at just paying the whole home off. And so I was kind of looking at maybe getting a little breather room, if you want to call it that, for the few months between now and then. But I did not know anything about the HEI or HEA, and trying to find out that information was pretty thin, and it was really difficult to get some of that information out.
0: It's a far more complicated product because the cost is not as obvious like an interest rate, because you got to understand the formula. And, you know, you're giving up that future value by giving away a portion of the home ownership, which is why I just don't like it. Now, is your goal ultimately to be debt free and stay there? Or you mentioned just for a period of time, a breathing room.
1: Yeah, I'm pretty much debt free right now other than my house payment.
0: Yeah.
1: So that's about all I've got.
0: So would you pay off the house with the reverse mortgage, which is a strategy a lot of people use?
1: It's possible I could do that, yeah.
0: Yeah. Go ahead.
1: I was going to say, I'm owing about $270 on the house, and it's worth about $600.
0: Okay, yeah. So some people will say, listen, I just want to pay it off with the reverse, because then, you know, I get rid of that mortgage payment. It becomes optional at that point. And, you know, my kids probably don't want my house if I have kids. And so, and just like a forward mortgage, whatever that balance is, the home's going to continue to appreciate. You get 100% of that appreciation, and it's your passing, or when you move out permanently, you know, the the state would just sell the house, pay off the mortgage, and the balance is available for the kids, but you could eliminate that mortgage payment immediately.

0: in 1985 when I trusted Jesus as my Lord and Savior, and I learned the biblical way of tithing. So we have been more than tithing since 1985, and God has just blessed us beyond compare. And now my question is, we are to inherit some money here probably coming up, and we still tithe on that, biblically speaking, don't we?
1: Well, it really just depends. I mean, that really comes back to whether Christians are still required, and required is the key word there, to tithe under the new covenant. In the Old Testament, the tithe was mainly agricultural. Israel practiced several tithes. For the Levites, there was the feasts and worship, and every third year, the poor and the sojourner. So you put all those together, it was about 23 1/3% annually. But Christians are no longer under the Mosaic covenant. So I don't think the Old Testament tithe functions as a required percentage for believers today. The New Testament giving that we read about is free will. It's giving joyfully, giving as an overflow of God's grace in our lives and as a response to what Jesus has done on our behalf. You could make the argument, as New Testament believers who have seen the cross, maybe we should give more. I mean, you can't read God's word without seeing just very clearly that, you know, in scripture that, you know, God's blessings and provision should flow through us, not stop with us in part. Now, we can enjoy and we can provide, but we should be givers. Absolutely. And I love the idea of a proportionate and systematic gift. But I think ultimately it comes down to a conviction on your part rather than a law. Now, with an inheritance, again, I think that's clearly part of your increase. And so if your conviction is, I want to honor the Old Testament tithe, a tenth on my increase, well, that would be part of your increase. And I'd say, give that joyfully as unto the Lord. And that would be a gift that honors the Lord. And I think that's a great idea. Is it a requirement for a new Christian, a New Testament believer? I don't think it is.
0: Okay. Yeah, well, we've been more than tithing, like you talked about. You know, tithing is just an example to go off of. But, well, that's good. I thank you very much.
1: You're welcome. And let me just finish by saying this. I don't think there's one prescribed answer. So I think it's incumbent upon each of us to take it before the Lord. And in your case, seek to use the inheritance in a way that honors him. That might be paying off debt. That might be stabilizing your financial situation, maybe catching up with investments. I think giving right off the top would be fabulous, and you can't outgive God. And we have plenty to be generous with in response to what God has done on our behalf. And so I think that's a very appropriate use of these funds. God bless you, Ron. Thanks for your call. We'll be right back.
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4: 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We're joined now by Sean Spurrier with Buckner Shoes for Orphan Souls, a ministry we're partnering with throughout September to help provide new shoes and socks for 1,000 children around the world. Now, for many of these children, a good pair of shoes can mean greater protection from injury and disease, greater dignity, and even greater access to education. Sean is joining us today from Oaxaca, Mexico, where he and his team are on the ground distributing shoes and serving children and families. And Sean, it is great to have you with us from Mexico.
5: So glad to be with you all today.
4: Now, Sean, you just arrived at your first shoe distribution, I know just a few moments ago. I'd love for you to set the scene for us. Tell us where you are and what are you seeing and experiencing around you right now?
5: Yeah, absolutely. So we're in a little city, little town right outside of Oaxaca. So we're about 45 minutes outside of the town, the city of Oaxaca. Today we're going to be working at an elementary school in the town, and then later today we'll be at our Family Hope Center in the same city. And we're going to be working with a couple hundred children, providing vacation Bible school and STEM activities, communicating the gospel to them, providing new shoes. And right now, just as we speak, I'm looking at kids who've just come out of their classes. They're just thrilled and excited. You may even hear them behind me to be a part of the events today. It's going to be a really sweet day.
4: Oh, that's incredible. I wish I was there. I'm going to have to get down there at some point. But do they know yet, Sean, at this point, that they're getting a new pair of shoes today?
5: They do, and I can see them eagerly peering over from each rotation that they're a part of. I can see each one of them kind of eagerly peering over as they walk by. I think they're really excited.
4: Oh, that's amazing. Well, we want to talk a little bit more about what happens with the shoe distribution, and I want you to kind of talk us through what you're going to experience today. But first, I know you're in a beautiful part of Mexico there. I also know that families there face significant poverty. So just give us a sense of what daily life is like for these families.
5: Yeah, you know, in the specific area that we're in today, I was just communicating with our team about this. This is an area where, you know, like you said, it's gorgeous. I'm surrounded by mountains right now, and one of the most beautiful landscapes you'll ever see. But we're working with children today whose families just really struggle on some of the basics. Public health is really suffering here. They have lack of access to medical doctors and dentists and hospitals. Food and water is scarce here. Water sources that are clean are hard to come by. Many of these families don't have the income for three square meals a day the way that you and I do. And so we're really kind of struggling in this particular community with really all their infrastructural needs. And Buckner is able to come alongside even elementary schools that are not run by Buckner, and encourage them and provide some of that infrastructure, some of those resources, so that these kids can actually come to school here with confidence and learn and be healthy. We're struggling with some real infrastructure issues here all across the board.
4: Sean, for most of us here in the United States, shoes are such an ordinary part of everyday life that it can be hard to imagine going without them. Help us appreciate the difference a good pair of shoes can make in a child's life there where you're at.
5: Yeah, we, you know, globally, and we've discussed this before, but shoes provide access to education. I'm looking at a couple hundred students right now as we speak who are able to attend the school that we're at right now because of the provision of shoes. We're in an area, like I said, where there's some real economic struggles, some real poverty, and that education is vital to their rising above poverty. And so shoes lower barriers to that education. We're in an area too where there are plenty of opportunities for footborne illnesses if you don't have adequate shoes, and we're promoting health in that way. And additionally, Buckner is helping to make sure that they have access to any medical services that they need here. But we're also able to come alongside families, encourage them, plug them into the Buckner Family Hope Center Ministries. So it's so much more than a pair of shoes. That's really the start of the relationship. But it is a real need here, to be certain.
6: There's no question about it. And Sean, we're going to get into a few more of the details in our short time with you. But for somebody who's listening right now and saying, I'm in, I absolutely want to help put a pair of shoes or maybe several pairs of shoes on a child in that part of the world so they can attend school and be protected from footborne illness, but also so you can share the gospel with them. Give us a sense of what kind of gift makes that possible and where they go to do it.
5: You know, this is one of the easiest things. I love it. You know, a gift of $15 will provide a pair of shoes and socks for a child and will get them to the child. And so, you know, you can serve 10 children with $150. Maybe I'm biased, but it's rare that you have an opportunity to impact the lives of that many children and open up that many doors with that accessible of a gift. And so we're privileged to be able to come alongside these families and do it. All you have to do is go to giveshoestoday.org, and you can serve children directly right there through the gift of shoes.
6: That's exactly right. Folks, we're doing this all month long, but this month will come and go. And so if you'd like to be a part of helping us reach this goal here at FaithFi with Buckner Shoes for Orphan Souls, just head to giveshoestoday.org, giveshoestoday.org. And as Sean said, $15 will put a pair of new shoes and socks on the feet of a child in some part of the world where it is much needed, and it will cover the cost of the transportation to get the shoes to the ground. Our goal is 1,000 children served. Maybe we can go well beyond that, but you can be a part right now. GiveShoesToday.org. All right, Sean, you've alluded to this. You've seen the kids coming out of the classroom. They know they're going to get the shoes today, but I want you to take us inside one of these shoe distributions for a moment. When a child arrives, what does that experience look like from start to finish?
5: Yeah, so these children just showed up a little bit ago, some of them coming from the neighborhood, some of them coming from the school that they were already at. And as we speak right now, I'm watching them hear a gospel presentation. And one of the ways that we're connecting that to the whole event here is we're telling the story of Jesus washing his disciples' feet. One of the things that we'll get to do today when we're providing these shoes for these children is mirror Christ in that way by kneeling in front of them and washing their feet and letting them know that they're cared and they're loved for, they're not forgotten. But what we're trying to communicate in this message before all the stations start is that, A, we can serve others as well. That Jesus gave us an example of that. But B, and more importantly, that the greatest act of service that he provided for us was coming on our behalf, dying for us, raising again, and forgiving us, saving us from our sins. So we have an opportunity to communicate the gospel right off the bat to these children. Then they're going to move into their stations. We've got recreation stations where they're going to be just having fun playing games. There's STEM stations where they're working with their minds and they're learning new little STEM activities. And then we've got the shoe distribution area where they receive their shoes. We also are able to provide gospel bracelets for them where they're making the gospel bracelets and hearing the story. Once again, every aspect of the work that we're doing this week, the gospel is interwoven into it. And then we'll have time to just kind of fellowship with them and their families before we head out to our next stop. And so it's just a really joyful, fun time, but we try to be very intentional with the opportunity we have in each one of these stations. And again, we don't know what doors these pairs of shoes will open, for these kids individually. We don't know every story that they're going to go into, but we do know that the Lord uses this for a lot of life change. And so, it's a fun day. It's an exciting day. You may hear the laughter and the clapping behind me. We're just getting started, but, Yeah, it's a really intentional set of rotations, kind of in a vacation Bible school setup, if you can imagine that, where we're getting to serve these kids in a variety of ways.
6: I love it. We're talking with Sean Spurrier with Buckner Shoes for Orphan Souls. He's on the ground. In fact, he just got to their first distribution site in Oaxaca, Mexico, and he and his team will be distributing shoes and serving children and families. Folks, our goal this month between you and FaithFi and Buckner is to have enough given to put the shoes and socks on the feet of 1,000 children in some part of the world where shoes are much needed. Every $15 given will help us be able to provide one pair of shoes and socks, and the cost to get the shoes to the distribution site. Go to giveshoestoday.org. Now, we've got just about a minute and a half left, Sean, and then we'll let you get to the shoe distribution. But you've mentioned a couple of times the Buckner Family Hope Center. Give us just a quick overview of this aspect of it, because I love that your team's not just in and out. You're there and committed to that community, right?
5: 100%. We have Family Hope Center, which is a community-based program providing after-school care and economic strengthening, spiritual care, and so many other things to help families rise above poverty, achieve sustainability, and know their worth and understand the gospel. That is a program that we've got here 365 days a year. This school is actually a beneficiary. They've asked us to come in and help them provide resources. And so this is not just a drop shoes off and leave thing. This is really the entry to some long-term relationships that the Lord uses to really provide some real transformation.
6: Incredible. Folks, throughout the month of September, we're inviting you, FaithFi listeners, to help provide shoes for 1,000 children. And you're hearing the voice of Sean Spurrier. He's on the ground. This is the kind of shoe distribution that will be taking place as they deliver your shoes when you make a gift of $15 today to provide a new pair of shoes and socks for one child, plus the cost of the transportation. Just go to giveshoestoday.org. Sean, thanks so much for taking the time to be with us today and giving us a glimpse of the work you and the Buckner team are doing there in Oaxaca. We're so grateful for you and our partnership.
5: Rob, we're so grateful for you as well. Thanks for having me on today.
6: That's Sean Spurrier, director of Buckner Shoes for Orphan Souls, joining us live from Oaxaca, Mexico. 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I'm Rob West. 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
7: Thanks for coming, Rachel. Oh,
8: no problem, Dr. Campbell, but what's so important?
7: Well, it's your test results.
8: Yeah?
7: Your white blood cell count is a little elevated.
8: Oh, no.
7: I'd like you to see Dr. Lampa. He's an oncologist who can help you to...
9: Have you ever been forced to confront your own mortality head on? Have you asked yourself, what comes next? A lot of people are afraid of death because they don't know the answer to that question. But the Bible tells us that we don't have to be afraid. God loves you, and He wants to prepare a very special place for you where you won't be alone, and there will be no more crying. But sin, all of those selfish things that we say and do, stands between us and God. The good news is that God provided a way to bridge that gap between us through His Son, Jesus. To learn how to have a personal relationship with Jesus, simply call 1-888-NEED-HIM. Someone's there 24 hours a day, and they want to tell you how to overcome that fear of death and have the peace of mind to know what comes next. Simply call 1-888-NEED-HIM. That's 1-888-NEED-HIM.
10: Our son had the privilege of playing on a state championship football team in high school, and that's a really big deal. I mean, they were the toast of the school, heroes of the town, for a while, until next year. You know, some of those heroes come back from college to visit the old alma mater, and you know what? They just weren't a big deal anymore. Some new guys were the ones wearing the jerseys now and getting all the attention. Sorry, guys. Last year's glory, yesterday's news. I'm Ron Hutchcraft, and I want to have a word with you today about things that really last, really matter. Forgotten victory. Tarnished trophies. That's the story of most of life's great achievements, isn't it? A big deal for a while, and then quickly faded. All those achievements that mean so much at the time, all the rewards we wanted so long, gone so soon, except for one. And it's revealed in our word for today from the Word of God in Daniel 12, verses 2 and 3. Multitudes who sleep in the dust of the earth will awake, some to everlasting life, others to shame and everlasting contempt. Two eternal addresses. Every person you've ever met, every person in your life, will spend forever at one of these two eternal destinations, heaven or hell. The only thing they have in common is that they're both everlasting. Now, that ultimate values clarifier provides the backdrop now for Daniel 12:3, the path to a greatness that will never die. Those who are wise shine like the brightness of the heavens, and those who lead many to righteousness like the stars forever and ever. Tell me, what have you done in your life, or what can you do with the rest of your life that will give you a greatness that will make you, quote, shine like the stars forever and ever? Only one thing. Lead people to God's way, and in so doing, help them change their eternal address from hell to heaven. That's ultimate greatness. It's the kind of spiritual greatness your heart is hungry for. I don't know what you're focusing your best energies on right now, but if it doesn't impact eternity, it may be too small to matter. That's why the Bible says, he who wins souls is wise. I know you want to make a greater difference with the rest of your life than you've made until now, don't you? There's no greater difference you could possibly make in the life of someone you care about than to help them be in heaven with you forever. Every person you know who doesn't know Jesus, in your family, be the one who tells them how they can be a future resident of heaven. Introduce them to Jesus. And your Bible says, you're going to shine like the stars forever and ever.
11: When Marines stormed an insurgent safe house in Iraq, they found themselves trapped in a room with a live enemy grenade. In one incredible act of courage and love, their wounded sergeant tucked the grenade under his body and died so others could live. And there's someone who loves you like that. It's Jesus, God's Son, who took the full brunt of the punishment for your sin when he, in the Bible's words, carried our sins in his body on the tree. You need this love. You need the man who died in your place. We'll help you get started with him at 888-NEED-HIM.
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13: Friends, this is Janet Parshall. Thanks so much for choosing to spend the next hour with us. Today's program is pre-recorded, so our phone lines are not open. But thanks so much for being with us and enjoy the broadcast.
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19: This
13: friends, welcome to In the Market with Janet Parshall. I am thrilled we're going to spend the hour together. If you're stuck in rush hour traffic, just take a deep breath, because we plan on helping you set your mind on things above this hour. If it is, as we used to call it in my house, the arsenic hour, where the kids are running around post-school, pre-dinner, take a deep breath, because again, you're going to be edified by what you're going to hear this hour. So if I were to say to you, out of the 66 books that make up the Bible, and remember, the Bible doesn't contain the Word of God, it is the Word of God, all 66, inspired, inerrant, transcendent, applies to all people in all times and all places. How many of you would say the book of Revelation? We'll wait. The buses will wait. I'll look for show of hands. Yeah. And then, bigger question, why is it that some churches, and this isn't an indictment, this is just Curious minds want to know, why is it that far too many churches treat the Book of Revelation like Goldilocks' porridge? For some people, it's just too hot, and they're going to get into it, and everything is tied back to the Book of Revelation. The other 65 books, okay, but this is the one that is everything, the end-all and be-all. Or for others, it's too cold. No. You know, we're far, far too sophisticated to bring that into our lives right now. That allegory has no application for the 21st century mind. And then you get these pastors that are dead right, dead center, understanding that Jesus shows up in Genesis and weaves himself through every single one of the 66 books. And that rather than be tied up and be afraid of dragons and beasts and bowls and scrolls, that the Book of Revelation, when you think about it, when you really get into it, is one of the most exciting of the 66 books to read. And it's all about Jesus, not meek and mild, warrior, king, conqueror, God incarnate. And it really is an absolutely fascinating book. But I will grant you that you and I need a good teacher to help us really understand it. And sometimes you can be so highfalutin that you can't get down to where we common folk are to really understand this. But again, God raises up men who know how to preach the whole counsel of God and to do it line upon line and precept upon precept. And one of those people is Pastor Gary Hamrick. I love his teaching. He does it with such clarity. He does it with such application. And he isn't worried about whether or not it offends. He never wants to be offensive, but it is everything that God says because he understands every word is there for our edification, as the word itself tells us. He's got a brand new book out on the Book of Revelation. It's called Standing on the Edge of Eternity. Let that title sink in for a minute. And it's subtitled The End Times According to Revelation. Now, if you don't know who Pastor Gary is, you're in for a treat. He served as senior pastor at Cornerstone Chapel in Leesburg, Virginia since 1991. And I have to tell you, that church is just a miracle story in and of itself. It's home to several thousand weekly worshipers, and that doesn't count the thousands who watch online. And I believe in transparency and good journalism and full disclosure. Craig and I are two of those thousands of people that watch online, and we are such faithful attendees. We love his teaching. So his desire is to do exactly why we fell in love with the church. His desire is to reach people with the truth of the scripture so they might experience a personal relationship with Jesus Christ and become mature in their faith. He's been married to his wife, Terry, for a long time. They have three children. And Gary, I got to tell you, brother, your bio's already out of date because it says 8 grandchildren and baby Noah's not counted in there.
19: You're right. We have 9 grandchildren now. So thank you, Janet, for having me. It's a joy to be with you.
13: Oh, thank you. It's a joy to be with you. And I have to tell you, our mutual friend, Ann Graham Lotz, just re-released a book that she wrote a few years ago about Revelation. It was called The Vision of His Glory. And I don't know, something's happening among God's saints right now where writing and talking and teaching about Revelation is really prescient in their lives. Why so for you, too?
19: Well, for me, my desire was to try to take a book that people otherwise think is complicated and to pare it down to small bites that people could read and digest and really appreciate the Book of Revelation instead of being afraid to read it. Because I think too many in the church today, and you said it well at the intro, are reluctant to read it, and pastors are reluctant to teach it. And really, it's a wonderful book that presents to us a timeline of events that are about to happen, culminating, of course, in the return of Christ and our future to spend eternity with him. So it really is a wonderful book that much of the church has neglected because I think they look at it as too scary, too daunting, too complicated. But I just had a desire to break it down in small bites so that people could easily understand it and digest it.
13: And can I tell you, that is the perfect encapsulation of what you've done. Like I said, I just read Anne's book. I've read lots of other books on Revelation. But Gary, I got to tell you, what I love about yours is the absolute colloquial approach you take to this. You break it down in very understandable ways. We look at it, big chunks, themes at the end of every verse, or every chapter rather. You ask us to reflect on what you've just said. So you give us study questions. That, in my way of thinking, is always the hallmark of a good teacher, because it's like what you teach us on Sunday morning. For those of you taking notes, I'm one of those people taking copious notes. But somehow when you answer the question, it gets written better, quicker, faster on the tablets of your heart. So I love that. And then you also end with an important takeaway that can be applied to us today, which I think makes it, again, one of the best books I've ever read on Revelation. So personally, and I want my friends all across the country to hear this, I think it's one of the best out there, and I thank you. And I was thinking as I prayerfully prepared for this and read it, I thought, there's 22 chapters. Gary and I are not going to get through 22 chapters of this book. So I thought, well, let me do a flyover and at least pick some of the things that are the ones that are talked about when people are having coffee with their friends and they decide to segue into a conversation about Revelation. The best place to start, if I can, is exactly what you do at the beginning, which was this beautiful way in which you lay out the kind of eschatological timeline that we read in the book of Revelation. And I'm coming up to a break and I don't want to have to interrupt you, but can I ask you to get started? And when you hear the music, wherever we stop, we'll pick it up from there. But why don't we start with John himself? You know, when we stop and think about those who lay down their lives for the cause of the cross, John is troubled and then he gets put into this island where he's imprisoned. But explain the island to us. What would Patmos have been like in John's day?
19: So I went to Patmos for the very first time a few months ago, and I was there as part of a tour I was leading through the footsteps of Paul, actually, but we made a little diversion into the Aegean Sea where the island of Patmos is, and it was a prison camp where Domitian had sent John because of his faith in Jesus Christ. So it was a labor prison camp, but it was there that Jesus revealed these words to him.
13: Mm-hmm. You're sensitive to the music, and I thank you for that, Gary. So let's pick it up, and when we come back, we're going to still have John there on the island of Patmos. So something, well, astounding, something supernatural happens to him when he's on that island. And for a lot of people, that's the first sticky wicket. They can't get past the idea that, what was John seeing? Was he suffering from old age, delusion, hypothermia? What was going on there? Gary will break that down for you. His new book, my recommendation, best I've read yet, on the book of Revelation, Standing on the Edge of Eternity. Back after this.
20: 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Jesus finished what he came to do when he died on the cross for you. 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
13: When the state of the world leaves us feeling uncertain about the future, remember God made his plans known to us far in advance. 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What a joy to spend the hour with Pastor Gary Hamrick. By the way, not only is he the senior pastor at Cornerstone Chapel in Leesburg, Virginia, Gino also sits on the board of directors at the Museum of the Bible and the Family Research Council. That's what happens when you got a church right there in the shadow of the U.S. Capitol. He joins us today with a brand new book called Standing on the Edge of Eternity, The End Times According to Revelation. And by the way, if I may, this is one of those books. The primary source is always the Word itself. But I don't know about you. When I'm in the Word, I like to have resources around me that help me better understand. My primary teacher is the Holy Spirit. But then there's books that I like to have next to me. This is the kind of book you want right next to you when you're doing your personal study time in the Word of Revelation. Gary will literally walk you through this. That's his hallmark, by the way, as a preacher. It just takes a passage. We are currently going through Galatians, and it's just fabulous because he takes the meat right out, and he gets us to get off that diet of milk and to get some spiritual heft on our bones by getting in the Word of God. And we so appreciate that. So when last we met, John was at Patmos. He was there. Yeah. He had been confined to that island. And then he has this supernatural experience. Describe, Gary, what happens.
19: Well, in Revelation 1, he tells us that the reason he was there on Patmos, it says, for the word of God and for the testimony of Jesus Christ. So he had been banished there as punishment for his faith in Jesus Christ. And while he's there on this island, in Revelation 1:10, it says that he says, I was in the Spirit on the Lord's day, and I heard behind me a loud voice as of a trumpet. And the Lord Jesus then begins to speak, and he hears this audible revelation of Jesus Christ, which is important. This is not the revelation of John. This is the revelation of Jesus Christ, mm-hmm. as he imparts all of this information to John, and then John begins to write what he hears and the visions that he sees, and God appears to him in this miraculous way.
13: You mentioned something that I think is very important, because for a lot of people, and again, because we're talking to people from Guam all the way to the Cayman Islands, you and I can presume that people are at various stages in their walk with the Lord. Mm-hmm. So sometimes the allegory makes them step back, or they think it's future, so therefore it doesn't have any relevance to me. You say that there are three interpretations: allegorical, historical, and literal or futuristic. Can you break that down for us?
19: Sure. So the allegorical method, people who interpret it that way, which I don't hold to, but they think that everything about Revelation is symbolic. It's just about good versus evil, paganism versus Christianity. The historical view puts all of the Revelation in an historical rearview mirror. And basically they say things like the Antichrist was Nero, and the suffering of Revelation in relation to the tribulation period was the suffering of the early church. And so I hold to, and I'm not the only one, obviously, this is a position that a lot of people hold, which is this is a literal book that we mm-hmm. should understand literally. Does it have symbolic language? Well, of course, because John's writing in the first century, looking down hundreds of years, if not millennium, and so he is trying to use language to describe things that he sees in the future. But this is a literal book, and especially beginning in chapter 4, verse 1, all the things that follow are really in the future. Now, I think that there is an exception. I think there's a looking back in a couple of places. Mm-hmm. I think the fall of Satan's rebellion that we read about in Revelation chapter 12, I think that's a look back. But otherwise, the majority of the book is looking forward, and it is a literal book about literal events that will take place later. The symbolic language is just John's inability to communicate in words that we could understand. You know, I likened it unto if George Washington were to come across a cell phone, yes, in his day, how would he describe a cell phone? He would talk about it like a rectangle of metal and glass, like a mirror. I see little people. It has sound. But, I mean, you know, John is trying to communicate things into the future, but it is a literal book that we should understand that way.
13: Exactly. And you used a term I didn't know before. Now I'm the better for it. The polychronic view. That's very important.
19: Well, yeah, because we tend to like things in American Western culture in a monochronic way. Like we want 1, 2, 3. We like it in order. A polychronic view is, I compare it to if you were to stand in a circular room and it's an art gallery, And it's not necessarily in 1, 2, 3 chronological order. The Eastern mindset, where John would have been writing from, is one that presents pictures in circular ways. And so we shouldn't always see everything in this monochronic way. It's kind of a circular view of what is to come. And that's sometimes difficult for the Western mindset to understand.
13: Yeah. But you create a great word picture. You said it would be like us standing in a room and there were televisions projecting different images all around us. They're all part of the inclusive story. They're different aspects of the story being viewed at different times.
19: Correct.
13: I thought that was very important. The other thing you point out, too, is that we talk about the church age, and the church age is going to end when we talk about the rapture. Now, I love this conversation because there are a myriad of views on this. First of all, I think it's important that you explain what your view is. You and I share it. I think it's biblically defensible, but there are a myriad of other views out there on this.
19: Well, there are. My view is that these seven churches, the letters to the seven churches, they were literal churches in existence. Each church was an actual church located in what is today modern Turkey in the first century. But they are also churches that are spiritual in relevance. In other words, each church addresses spiritual issues that are relevant to believers today. And then they also, thirdly, have an historical significance because each church represents a distinct time period of church history. So what I do in the book is I walk people through the seven churches to reflect a timeline of the history of the church up to and including the church today, which is a divergent, there's a divergent stream where there is a church of Philadelphia today and there's a church of Laodicea today. The church of Philadelphia, I hope we all belong to as believers, that's the legitimate church, that's the evangelical church that's going to be raptured. The church of Laodicea, well, that's the lukewarm church, Janet. That's the woke church that will not be rescued because they aren't really believers, but they think they are. And so the seven churches paint a picture for us that is an important aspect of what the church is like even today.
13: And I have to commend you. I thought I could just take the whole hour and do nothing but talk about the seven churches. And if I did that, there'd be so many things I couldn't talk about. But let me just tell my friends that it is deep theology taught with absolute clarity and application for today. This is why I love the book so much, Standing on the Edge of Eternity. Back after this.
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13: Standing on the Edge of Eternity, brand new book by Pastor Gary Hamrick, senior pastor at Cornerstone Chapel in Leesburg, Virginia. By the way, they have a radio program. It's called Cornerstone Connection, and it plays on over 200 stations each weekday all across the country. I have a link to Cornerstone Chapel. It's great. It's user-friendly. It's chock full of information. And you can join the tens of thousands of people globally who watch the services at Cornerstone Chapel. In fact, I want you to know one of the things I love about Cornerstone Chapel is they actually have a family picnic for people who listen online. And Gary, people come literally from around the globe to this thing, which is just stunning to me.
19: They do. Yeah, it's always fabulous. Amazing. Yeah, we're always so blessed to see people come and join us for that.
13: Amen. That's so wonderful. All right, so I want to do the finish of the flyover because I think that's important. Then I'm going to pick out a couple of those big sort of headline stories that come out of Revelation. So we talked about the church age, and I would love for you to explain the difference between the rapture and the second coming. For a lot of people, they think they're one and the same. And then what happens in between the rapture and that moment when he comes back like a thief in the night?
19: Yeah, that's right. And that's a great question, because when we talk about the second coming of Christ, it's a broad term that really communicates two aspects. The first part of the second coming of Jesus is only in the air to receive the bride. And that's the rapture of the church, where we will be caught up and we will be with the Lord, and we'll be rescued, because following the rapture is 7 years of tribulation that come upon the earth. And then after the tribulation, at the end of the tribulation, it culminates with the Battle of Armageddon. And then Jesus Christ comes again, but this time he comes to the earth, and he comes to the same place from which he ascended. He comes back to the Mount of Olives, east of Jerusalem, and he sets up his kingdom for 1,000 years, and he rules and reigns from Jerusalem. So the two aspects to the second coming of Christ are the rapture, which is he only comes in the air, and then his second coming to the earth after the tribulation period. So it's a broad term, but it really communicates two aspects.
13: Mm-hmm. Absolutely. Now, so that everybody listening can say that you understood exactly what happens, Gary, am I right in saying that not a single prophecy has yet to be fulfilled before the rapture of the church takes place?
19: Yeah, that's correct. There are still Bible prophecies that we're looking forward to that have not yet been fulfilled, but nothing that is needed before Christ returns. I think the biggest one, of course, that was fulfilled when Israel became a nation again. Yes. In 1948, and a fulfillment of the dry bones from Ezekiel 37. So really, we're just waiting at any time now. Jesus could sound that trumpet and we go to be with him.
13: And nothing would be worse than to be left behind. So to anybody who's listening right now, they could be able to say when they put their head down on their pillow tonight, I know beyond a shadow of doubt that if Jesus were to rapture his church out of the air at midnight tonight, and we don't know, no man knows the hour of the day, not even the Son, only the Father. Right. What would you need to do to be prepared for when that happens?
19: Yeah, every person needs to have a personal relationship with Jesus, which is just a surrender. You know, really, it's about surrendering your life to the Lordship of Jesus Christ, believing that he died on the cross for your sins, and that he paid the price that we could not pay. He took on the punishment that we deserved, and that if we just trust him by faith that what he did on that cross, we shall be saved. And so that is my hope, and I know yours too, Janet, mm-hmm. that just for all who are listening, if they don't know Christ as their Savior, to trust him and pray right now and invite him into their hearts, into their lives, to be Lord and Savior. And then whenever that trumpet is sounded, they will be going with the bride of Christ to meet the Lord in the air.
13: Yeah. Amen. So Every one of us has to answer that question, who is this Jesus? And that's the most important question to ask, and you now have heard the answer. So we could spend the rest of the hour just letting our sanctified imaginations run on what the rapture is going to be like. I mean, Craig and I were very dear friends with Tim LaHaye, and Craig wrote a series with Tim about what was going to happen at the end as well. But the idea of airplanes falling out of the sky, I mean, right. Your doctor getting taken out of the operating room, I mean, the mind just runs wild. But that will happen. My mom, when I was a kid growing up, she used to tell me that one of the major Midwest newspapers already had in a vault somewhere a headline that says billions vanish.
19: Wow.
13: There was
19: wow.
13: no explanation for why that was going to happen, but that's exciting. But let me, again, we could talk 10 hours on the book of Revelation. There's so much there, but let me go to the 7-year period for a minute if I can. So what I find fascinating about this, and again, there's a panoply of views about what happens according to some people's perspectives during that period of time.
19: Sure.
13: But it starts out with a false peace, which as a lover of Israel, as you and I are, I find that very interesting because I don't take my eyes off the Middle East. That's my northern star for prophecy. And if there's a false peace, wouldn't a false peace have to be preceded by a time of troubling? So I'm wondering, before the rapture, are we going to see even more percolation in the Holy Land?
19: Well, I agree with you. I think our eye always needs to be on Israel. The way that Israel goes, it's an indicator for us. It's a harbinger of things that are to come. You know, we're living in a time where I think that we are seeing some Bible prophecy starting to unfold, mm-hmm. in particular because we have Russia making alliances with Iran, and the Bible clearly refers to this alliance in Ezekiel chapter 38, and Persia was the ancient name for Iran until 1935, and so we're seeing this alliance forming really in our lifetime like it's never been before. So things are lining up. I think we do need to always keep our eyes on Israel because that is really the center. That's Joel Rosenberg's term. That's mm-hmm. the epicenter, mm-hmm. And so we should be mindful of as things unfold in Israel. Those are indicators of what is to come.
13: Yeah, and our friend Ann Graham Lotz used to say when she was teaching on Matthew 24, look at your watch. I'm going to teach you how to tell time, and all of those signs that are there in Matthew 24. And you and I just might have a front row seat to all of this. It couldn't be a more exciting time to be alive. There's so much in the book of Revelation, and likewise it follows. There's so much in Pastor Gary Hamrick's brand new book on the book of Revelation. It's called Standing on the Edge of Eternity. I've got a link to Cornerstone Chapel on my information page, cornerstonechapel.net, and I got a link to how you can click on through and get the book published by one of my favorite publishing companies, Harvest House. Back after this.

0: Now, as far as national days go, Mother's Day and Thanksgiving, I get. But Bologna Day?
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0: You know, it seems there's a day for everything, especially weird stuff. 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I'm an advocate for that one. Work Naked Day. I'm not an advocate for that one. Talk Like Yoda Day and No Rhyme or Reason Day. 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
3: Oswald Chambers said, prayer does not fit us for the greater work. Prayer is the greater work. Hi, friends. This is Janet Parshall, host of In the Market with Janet Parshall. And as you know, our fall share event is nearly here. So let's pray. Lord, we invite you to work in a mighty way at share. We want the unstoppable gospel to be heard loud and clear every day on Moody Radio. So we thank you in advance for what you will do. Amen. Thank you, friends, for praying. But don't stop. Keep praying for share. And thank you so much.
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3: 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If you are just joining us, pull up a chair, make yourself comfortable, glad you're here, but you really want to get this conversation from the beginning. So I love the technology of the 21st century. Just go to wherever you find your favorite podcast, Spotify, Apple, wherever, download In the Market with Janet Parshall, put in today's date, and get my conversation with Pastor Gary Hamrick from the beginning, where we are now discussing his new book, Standing on the Edge of Eternity, The End Times According to Revelation. And I'm going to say it again unabashedly. I've read lots of books, as I said before.
6: are many, many wonderful leaders are writing books about Revelation right now because something's stirring in our hearts right now. And it's all great. But I have to tell you what Gary does, and this is his hallmark of who he is as a pastor. Absolute line upon line, Christ-honoring, holding out the word of life, doesn't take it out if it might be culturally unpopular, if it convicts, amen, and if it comforts, amen. But it's line upon line. And he starts at the beginning and works all the way through. And I'm telling you, that's the way the word needs to be taught, and that's the way the book is written. And as I noted earlier, at the end of every chapter, there are questions for you to think about. There's an application of what that chapter is that you just read to your life today. And then Gary breaks it down in real understandable segments where some people, their eyes kind of glaze over for the book of Revelation. This is the book for you. Gary, by the way, serves as senior pastor of Cornerstone Chapel in Leesburg, Virginia. He's been there since 1991. Thousands, three services packed all the time, midweek service as well. Thousands of people come, but thousands more also are watching online. It's wonderful. It's just something about exalting the name of Jesus and holding out the word of life. That's amazing. So let me, if I can, just for a minute, because there are so many huge aspects to Revelation, all fascinating, all pointing to Jesus. And that's the primary takeaway. So in the 7-year period, for those of us who've confessed with our mouth that Jesus is Lord and believed in our heart that God has raised him from the dead, if we're still living, if we haven't died, if we're not asleep, as the Bible said, in the grave, but still alive. And if that were to happen tonight, even so, come Lord Jesus, I'd love to miss supper. What happens? We get taken up in the air. And then what happens to us? Because you were just talking about this on Sunday, about our spirit, our body and our spirit, the body decaying, the spirit. What happens to us during that 7 years?
7: During that 7 years, the church is kept safely in heaven while all of this catastrophic mess is going on earth. And so the Lord preserves us there in heaven. And we come back with him when he actually comes back to the earth in Revelation chapter 19. But, you know, what's important, I think, for your listeners to understand, Janet, is that the tribulation, while it's a lot of catastrophe and cataclysmic events and death, we have to remember that this is God's final wake-up call to a Christ-rejecting, God-forsaking world. So to some people, they think, well, this is so horrible, all this tribulation. Why would God allow all this? Well, because he loves us so much that he wants to rescue the most hardened heart. And sometimes it takes that proverbial 2x4 upside our head before we recognize our need for a Savior. And so all of the tribulation, as messy as it is, as deadly as it is, it's God's final wake-up call to a Christ-rejecting, God-forsaking world.
6: But doesn't that tell us something about the character of God? You just quoted this, that he is not willing that any should perish.
7: Right.
6: So that even in that 7-year period, there's still an opportunity. But, you know, nobody wants to play Russian roulette here, okay? You have to be ready if the rapture were coming tonight. But some people might be saying, well, I just might be one of those people left behind and I get another chance. We shouldn't look at it that way, because you don't know. It's appointed unto man once to die, and after that, the judgment. You don't know if tonight is your last night on planet Earth, so you need to be ready now. But again, it says something about the precious nature of our great and eternal King, that even in this time of tribulation, there are those who are going to come to faith in Christ. But now let me fast forward, because again, I think not only is there an amalgamation between the rapture and the second coming and then the 7 years in between, but when we come back with him and we're part of that return, okay, this is where it gets really exciting, because now there's this whole period known as the millennial kingdom. This is amazing. Now, I picture John again with the television screens

0: and still people will rebel against him. It just speaks to the fact that the human heart is deceitful and wicked above all things. Who can know it? Because even when Jesus is ruling and reigning from Jerusalem, people will still, unfortunately, not accept him and receive him. But if I could just comment on one thing you said, Janet, about the precious nature of our Lord. I want people to know and not miss this in the book of Revelation, that Jesus, the title that he prefers the most in the book of Revelation is Lamb. And it is first used of him in Revelation 5 in verse 6, and it is repeated 29 times. He wants to be known as the Lamb that died for the sins of the world. He wants us to see him as that sacrificial Lamb who shed his blood on the cross because of his love for us. So I'm always drawn to that the love of Jesus is revealed through Revelation by his title Lamb, that is most often used than any other title about Jesus.
1: I'm so glad you brought up Revelation 5, because isn't it interesting? Because he could have said lion, but it's the lamb. To underscore why that is, we know, we read in scripture that he's the unblemished lamb of God that takes away the sins of the world. So there's that sacrificial savior act that he did for you and me, that he would want to be known for. That underscores again, does it not? I did this for you because I love you.
0: That's right. That's right. And so it will make that millennial period a wonderful time when we recognize that this is the Lamb who laid down his life for the sins of the world, and worshiping around the throne there in Jerusalem. That 1,000 years is going to be a glorious time. It is hard to imagine, you're right, but it's this whole idea of saints with glorified bodies in the same way that Jesus had a glorified body in the 40 days he walked the earth before he ascended back into heaven. But we will also be coexisting with people who came through the tribulation period, who confess Jesus as Savior. They will be living out their lives and marrying and having children, but it will be a place of great utopia like never known before.
1: Yeah. Unbelievable. Can't even begin to imagine.
0: It's not quite heaven. It's
1: right.
0: Not quite heaven, but it's going to be the most peaceful time we've ever known on earth.
1: Exactly right. Exactly. And, you know, when Craig and I talk about this, I always say, you know, there's a point at which my sanctified imagination has to come to an end, because I have a little tiny Mickey Mouse mind and he is God, and his thoughts are far above mine. And so it's like Christmas. There are going to be some surprises. I'm glad. I'm glad I don't know everything now. There's going to be exciting. I can trust him. I believe in him. I believe everything he said is good and true and right. And so whatever it is, it's going to be fabulous, even if I can't imagine it. And all I can think of is Paul being told, you were at the third heaven, keep your mouth closed. So it's got to be fantastic. Right?
0: I think it was J.B. Phillips who said, if God were small enough for me to understand, he wouldn't be big enough for me to worship, right?
1: Yeah, amen. So true. So very true. All right, so here's a couple of the buzz things that people always think about the book of Revelation. So who or what is the Antichrist? And there really is a false trinity that comes out of this time period. Talk to me about that.
0: So we first see a reference to the Antichrist in Revelation chapter 6, and it talks about how John saw on a white horse one who sat on it with a bow and a crown. The bow had no arrows, so it indicates that he comes under the guise of peace, but it's a false peace. And he's wearing a crown, but it's an inferior crown. The Greek word is stephanos. It's different from the diadema crown that Jesus will have. So he presents himself as a leader, and then we read more about him in Revelation 13, where he talks about how John says, I saw a beast rising from the sea. And it doesn't mean a sea creature. It means from the sea of humanity. The Antichrist rises. He's this geopolitical leader who will dominate the world as a dictator, and he will present himself like a Messiah. And unfortunately, many Jews will believe that he is the Messiah, and he makes a covenant of peace with Israel for 7 years, Daniel tells us, but he breaks that covenant in the middle of the 7 years, and then the eyes of people are opened, and they realize this is the abomination of desolation spoken of by the prophet Daniel that Jesus refers to, and this political charismatic leader will have this temporary dictatorship over the earth, but he is, just as his title suggests, he's anti-Christ. He's everything against Christ and presents himself to be God, and Jesus, when he comes, will overthrow the Antichrist.
1: Wow. Okay, so the Antichrist is one aspect of all of this. Where does the false prophet fit into this?
0: So false prophet also, he's like the dynamic false duo with the Antichrist, and the false prophet is this worldly religious leader of a worldly religious system,

0: And you know, back in the 1930s and 40s, the church then thought maybe Adolf Hitler is the Antichrist, and mm-hmm. Benito Mussolini or Stalin is the false prophet. And so we have seen many Antichrists, small a, over the course of history. But there is coming the Antichrist, capital A, and his cohort, the false prophet. And then you have the dragon, which is Satan, who gives power to both the Antichrist and the false prophet. So that's that unholy trinity of the Antichrist, Satan, and the false prophet, and they're coming onto the world scene. Of course, Satan's already here, but these other two are coming onto the world scene.
1: Yeah, note to file, doesn't end well for them. You got to read the book of Revelation.
0: That's right.
1: Book is called Standing on the Edge of Eternity, The End Times According to Revelation. Pastor Gary Hamrick is the author. I've got it on my info page. Easy for you to get there. Just go to inthemarketwithjanetparshall.org. Right under the synopsis of each of the hours we do each day, you're going to see a red box. It says Program Details and Audio. Click that on. Takes you over to the information page. There's a longer bio for Gary. And right next to him is the book Standing on the Edge of Eternity. You can click on through to get your copy of the book, and underneath a direct link to Cornerstone Chapel in Leesburg, Virginia. More with Pastor Gary Hamrick right after this.

0: Most of us have certain bills that require us to pay them off in order to keep using the service. 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
4: Oswald Chambers said, prayer does not fit us for the greater work. Prayer is the greater work. Hi, friends. This is Janet Parshall, host of In the Market with Janet Parshall. And as you know, our Fall Share event is nearly here. So let's pray. Lord, we invite you to work in a mighty way at Share. We want the unstoppable gospel to be heard loud and clear every day on Moody Radio. So we thank you in advance for what you will do. Amen. Thank you, friends, for praying. But don't stop. Keep praying for Share. And thank you so much.
5: Pastor Gary Hamrick is with us, senior pastor at Cornerstone Chapel in Leesburg, Virginia. He's got a brand new book out that's fabulous on the book of Revelation. It's called Standing on the Edge of Eternity. And let me just say again, and you always hear me say this about books I love, this is not a book report, okay? There's 22 chapters in Revelation, and every one of them is worth studying. In fact, Gary, when you preach through Revelation, how many weeks does it take you to do it if you can do it uninterrupted?
6: It took me about a year and a half, I think. And by the way, the publisher actually had the idea of each chapter in the book corresponds to the chapter of Revelation. So when you're reading chapter one, you're reading Revelation one and so on. So I thought that was pretty good idea.
5: Again, user-friendly. I mean, it's a wonderful way as you're going through it to be able to just see these wonderful comments from Gary as you're reading through the book of Revelation. So let me, in deference to time, and I want to underscore, the book is filled with so much more than even the precious gift of irreplaceable time from Gary I can't possibly cover. So I just really want to underscore that this should be a part of your legacy library. This is the kind of book that you need as you're studying in God's Word every single day so that you're not afraid. It isn't an accident or an afterthought that God put Revelation in there. It is about us being looking forward with joyous anticipation to the return of our King, and in his full glory and all that he's done for us will be revealed. I've often said, when I get there, I'm spending the first million years with my face to the ground because I just don't know what it's going to be like to behold him face to face. So I get excited reading what's going to happen. So on that note, and again, I think people sometimes don't understand the sort of longitudinal aspect of eschatology. But when we come back, eventually there is a new heaven and a new earth. And this gets even more interesting. So where does that happen? And what do you and I do as followers of Christ who now have a glorified body? We're with him. what are we doing for the rest of our lives for all eternity?
6: Yeah, that's a great question. Whatever it is, I can guarantee this, it'll be far better than the way life is on Earth.
5: Yes,
6: you know, yes. I always tell people when they're like, well, will I know my loved ones? Yes. Will I this? Will I that? And I just always remind people, whatever you love will be even better in heaven, and nothing that we are so burdened by here on Earth will be present. There will be a new heaven and a new earth. The present earth and present heavens will be done away with, and God will bring about this wonderful new earth. It will literally be, that expression, heaven on earth. It will be this new Jerusalem, this new heaven coming out of the God's creation to be present on earth, and we will live with him and rule and reign with him. I think that much of our time, Janet, is going to be just worshiping him, but enjoying just being in his presence. And I look forward to whatever all of that is. It's just going to be a glorious time around his throne.
5: Exactly. And if I understand this correctly, we're going to work. I mean, he's going to give us jobs. And I remember Billy Graham saying, I want to be mayor of Jerusalem. And I remember Cliff Barrow saying, I want to direct the heavenly choir. So those two jobs are clearly taken already.
6: Yeah, I've asked to be mayor over Bermuda, but the Bible says there's no more islands because they all vanish. So I have to find something else to do. But yeah, you're right. It's not like we're going to be sitting on clouds with harps and chubby little babies that, just sing all the time. It's going to be a glorious time of living and working and ruling and reigning with him. It's just going to be a glorious time.
5: Exactly. And one of the reasons why I want to linger here and why this is such an appropriate note for us to end our conversation on is that if you're not in his word, if you aren't deeply, madly in love with the Savior who is the unconditional lover of your soul, why would you be looking forward to heaven? We're thinking, yeah. By the way, we've let the Renaissance art period define this. We've let Hollywood define this. And we're thinking to ourselves, all of eternity, all I'm going to do is sing praise and worship songs. That sounds pretty boring to me. But if the centrality of the experience is being in the presence of Jesus himself, to me, an eternity is probably not going to be long enough. I mean, and then to be able to join him in working, it seems to me, and this is just my two cents from the peanut gallery, that this is taking us back to Eden again, that whatever this new earth is will be Edenic in its existence.
6: Yeah, I would agree, because you see the tree of life present,
5: yes,
6: in Revelation chapter 22 that we last see in Genesis. And so, yes, it will be, it's when whatever Eden was like, it's going to be this glorious revamping of Eden that in a wonderful eternal way, and we will be enjoying each other's company. One of the things that I love about Jesus in his glorified form was that he was recognized by his disciples, and in the same way that Peter, James, and John, they were taken up on the Mount of Transfiguration, they recognized Moses and Elijah, though they had never met them. And so we will recognize our loved ones. We will be able to meet Moses and Elijah and the Apostle Paul and John, and it's going to be a wonderful time, a glorious time, just interacting and fellowshipping and living life to its fullest around the throne of Jesus.
5: Exactly, exactly. And I'm so glad you brought up the idea that he was recognized, because we've got over 500 witnesses to the resurrected Christ, and there are a couple of takeaways, I think, as we're looking through this glass dimly, and one of them is, I think we eat in heaven, because Jesus was eating fish when he was along the Sea of Galilee, so that gives me a little sneak peek. So if you're going to eat, there has to be food. If there's food, there have to be gardeners. If there's gardeners, there has to be hydration. Oh, this is where it gets interesting. I thought there was going to be no rain in heaven, so how do we hydrate the gardens in heaven? Or on the new earth.
6: even before rain came in the days of Noah, there was this internal system of the misting and artesian wells underneath that misted and watered the earth. So maybe it'll be a terrarium kind of effect again. But it's just going to be a wonderful time.
5: Exactly.
6: I know we don't know all of the details, but that's okay, because God is saved like dessert. He always saves the best for last.
5: That's so good. All right, so it's a capstone to this. And again, let me underscore 22 chapters, and we didn't get through 22 chapters. So there's a plethora of information for you to read and to glean from what Gary has written. What's our biggest takeaway from Revelation? What's the most important thing we should know?
6: The most important thing to know is that the Lord loves us, and he has revealed his plan to us so that we might be saved and spend eternity with him. And that's the book of Revelation, to get ready, because he's coming again.
5: Amen. And even so, come Lord Jesus. I hope it's before Amen. Dinner tonight. Gary, thank you. That's exactly right. Thank you, brother, for your time. Thank you for your excellent teaching. Thank you for a superb book. And now this is, we got one down. Okay. This is the book of Revelation. You only have 65 more to go, Gary. So you can just write from Genesis all the way through to Jude. We'll get the rest of them covered. The book is called Standing on the Edge of Eternity, The End Times According to Revelation. Again, I've got it set up on my website so you can click on through to get your copy. And also, I have a link to Cornerstone Chapel in Leesburg. People around the world listen every single week, midweek service and Sunday as well. So check it out. I know you're going to be edified, equipped, and encouraged and enlightened. And then, like me, you're going to hear Gary get you out there in the marketplace of ideas where you can influence and occupy until he comes. Thanks so much for joining us, friends. Love to spend the time with you. We'll see you next time right here on In the Market with Janet Parshall.

0: Would $1 million change your life? Hey, this is Stephen Curtis Chapman. Would you stick the money in a coffee can and hide it? I don't think so. You'd probably buy a new house, maybe a car, or even a boat. There's no doubt that most of us would have our lives completely changed if someone gave us $1 million. What about Christ? What about the gift that He has given? Has that changed your life at all, or have you hidden it inside? The Bible says that He came to give you life, a life that overflows, filled with hope. And with that kind of life, how can we keep it in? He gave us a life not to be lived out in secret, but a life to be lived out loud, eternal life, life that only He can give, and money will never buy. Let your neighbors know about Jesus. Let your friends hear you talk about Him. 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When you do, have them call my friends at 1-888-NEED-HIM to learn how they can have a life worthy of living out loud. 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
1: Welcome to Bible Q&A with Pastor and Bible teacher John MacArthur. And this is Denny Nugent. And today's question is all about Peter. Three times Peter denied he knew Jesus, and afterward he wept bitterly. And then after Christ rose again, Peter met him for a breakfast of fish. And that's when Jesus asked him, "Simon, son of John, do you love me more than these?" Well, simple question today, John. Who are the "these" Jesus is referring to?
2: Yeah, I think what's behind this, Denny, is the fact that the Lord had told Peter to go to Galilee and wait for Him. Instead, he went to Galilee, and feeling the sadness and remorse of his disaffection and betrayal and denial of Jesus, probably felt inadequate to serve Jesus and wasn't obedient, didn't wait, went back to fishing, went back to his boat, his nets, his old enterprise. And when Jesus confronts him and finds him in that situation, he says to him, "Do you love me more than these, the boat, the nets, the fishing paraphernalia? Do you love me more than these things that have been your life up to now?" He's calling for a commitment from Peter. And then he says to him, "If you love me more than these things, feed my sheep." He's saying, "I'm calling you into ministry. I'm calling you away from fishing. I'm calling you to do what I desire you to do for the advancement of the gospel in my name and the kingdom." And he, of course, says to Peter three times, "Do you love me? Do you love me? Do you love me?" And each time when Peter tries to make a confession that he does, Jesus says, "Feed my sheep, feed my lambs, feed my sheep." This is really his final call into ministry.
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3: 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There are a lot of cheaters out there prospering and often in places of authority. Psalm 73 speaks to this. 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
11: This
6: Welcome to In the Market with Janet Parshall. Great. We're going to spend the hour together. We're going to talk about something called emotions. I think Disney made a film about that, by the way. If you ever stop and wonder why God gave us emotions, I mean, just think about that for a minute. Put your mind on things above. We didn't have to have emotions. That was part of his divine creation. Now, I think about emotions, and I'm glad that I've got them because I love my husband. I feel love. I guess I would categorize that as an emotion. But I will also tell you, as a Christ follower, my emotions can sometimes precede sin, okay? Be angry and sin not. There's that example right there. So how in the world do we handle this thing called emotions, right? And then when our emotions start indicating how we believe and then how we act, and I don't know about you, but when my emotions get riled up, it's my tongue that has to be put back like a horse with a bit in his mouth. And boy, I tell you what, how do we in fact have emotional confidence? Because we have them. That's a fact. God gave them to us. That's a fact. Getting them under self-control, that's a fact. In fact, it's one of the fruit of the Spirit. So if we can't control our emotions, then I'm wondering where our fruit is. But by the same token, we can't stuff them and not express them. So I don't know. This is a mess. This is a tough subject, and I'm glad we're going to talk about it. And Alicia Michelle is going to be our guest. She is an ICF-certified Christian life coach and neuro coach. She speaks at conferences. She's a multi-award-winning podcaster. She's got a program called The Christian Mindset with Alicia Michelle. That makes sense, doesn't it? Through her coaching and courses, she has equipped thousands of women with practical brain and biblically-based tools to better manage emotions and to break free from perfectionism. Oh, who struggles with that? And people please.